0: Today and now, every conversation is a debate, but every hug is a treaty. At the end of the day, we must agree. Of course, we have this topic that we are discussing, sexual abuse. In case you're just joining us, welcome. You haven't lost much because we are just getting into the very now, the very detailed part of it. This is our guest, Makenia Wafula, an advocate of the High Court of Kenya.
1: Yes.
0: she is very knowledgeable on this. Thank you so much. And we took a break. And before the break, we were talking about, we've talked about sexual abuse, defining it. We've talked about the victim. And we have noticed and realized that the victim here can either be a man or a woman. It doesn't necessarily mean that now, since its inception in Kenya, sexual abuse, of course, was originally instituted to protect the woman because the woman was the weak one. But then there's this question that we've asked, and we've realized that indeed even men are becoming even weaker. Let's get back to the house, this house help. I come to the house. She removes my shoes for the first time, and I'm like, wow, this is good, Richard.
2: Yeah,
0: this is good. Imagine you bending to untie your laces, and then someone is like, Sebo, let me do it for you. How would you feel? Before we bring in Tabby and Linda to tell us how they'll feel about this.
2: I'll feel good. This is a new thing in my house. Especially if it is a new one. I'll feel very nice. My shoes are removed, my socks. I feel definitely good. I'll be happy. I'll like to encourage it. It's been gone.
0: Exactly.
2: Exactly.
0: Exactly.
2: I would want to encourage it. Definitely. Just go on.
1: I think I will not even fight Richard. What I'll do, because I'm the boss, I'll fire her and bring a houseboy.
2: What is the problem?
1: I'll bring a houseboy so you that at least I can also get, you know.
0: Why would you fire?
3: But you see, when you do that, you'll be creating room for something else.
2: Thank you.
3: Something else that is more, which shouldn't be going that way. I think when we bring our helps in, we need to have boundaries.
1: Right.
3: They did not go overboard. Why are you entertaining being removed? Your shoes being removed.
2: Linda, you have never part of removed
1: the,
2: it.
1: Part of
2: this
1: the,
2: is the first
3: no,
2: time.
3: No, see, you tell me that I would like you removing
0: how?
3: My shoe. But if you never told me, and then now you come and see,
0: how
3: you
0: does
3: see,
0: it feel?
2: Never do it.
0: How does it feel when you come home? I think I've done it once or twice. I've done it. How does it normally feel when you come home and I just rub your feet? I just rub your feet.
2: Ladies,
1: but that is not your wife.
0: Removing my shoes has nothing to do with whether you are my wife or not.
1: No, but that is not part of the duty.
2: Ladies of the house are very funny. Have you heard of a story of a man who got home and raised his arms around the wife and the wife has gone down? Because she's not used to it. I'm not used to getting this one from you. This lady has come to the house now, can remove my shoes and my socks. Why don't I enjoy it?
0: I'm imagining.
1: I think,
2: yes.
1: Dev, we need to continue because we won't definitely come to an agreement.
2: No.
1: But the truth is,
2: we can agree.
3: We
2: can agree.
0: It's not in order.
3: Yeah.
0: What's in order? Why is it not in order? Because we at least we need to get this.
3: Was
0: so
3: it
0: that
3: part of our work to remove your shoes?
2: I don't know the terms of employment.
0: You are the one who brought
2: her. Come and tell me.
3: Yeah, and if if I see that kind of thing going on, you know very well, there are things that you say men are weak. There are things that will start so simple like removing shoes. Then you start looking at me like I don't
1: actually,
3: know my
1: it's
3: wife.
1: It's just for your own good.
0: She removed my shoes, and you told me the previous evening that you had a headache. Today you have, I don't know, back
1: it's for your
0: today,
1: own good. It's protecting
3: you,
1: for tomorrow.
3: Yeah.
0: Anyway, yes. you were giving an example.
4: Just remind me.
3: we were talking about...
0: You were giving an example of a house help who...
3: Oh, yes, that story. Yes, now, okay, the involved party was very offended.
0: Mm-hmm.
3: And I remember, okay, we had a house help who, when it's time for watching news...
0: Prime time.
1: 9 p.m. Mm.
3: And there's this, you know, there's this way the man of the house would sit in, you know, there's this couch that is strategically placed in front of the TV. Yes.
0: And
3: they don't sit, they lie down,
0: the entire house.
3: You know, like they're at home. Yeah. Now, that is the time when now the tight dress would come out and the house becomes very dirty. You know, very, very dirty that it has to be moved immediately. You know, you have to clean it instantly. And it's not the stick mop that you have to bend and clean it.
0: Yeah.
3: So as the man of the house, would you feel offended by such an action? As the woman of the house.
0: Are you asking us? There are two scenarios. I'm watching news and I'm watching...
3: Entertainment.
2: and this person is walking in front of me.
3: Yes.
2: To be honest, I must say...
0: This is the person who removed your shoes.
2: Whatever. But I would... First of all, in a normal scenario, you look at that and wonder, why must she do this? Why is she to remove my shoes and my socks?
0: Mm-hmm.
2: That is something that I would think about.
0: Mm-hmm.
2: And of course, in my thinking, I would consult my wife. Hopefully, she would be seeing it going on.
0: Mm.
2: The problem is, seeing it going on, then she might think that this is going on, has been there for a long time. But this is the first time I would definitely be a bit concerned. This is not how they... The domestic help managers, whatever they are called, normally behave.
0: Mm-hmm.
2: I would be moved aback a bit and like, no, just don't go there.
0: Mm-hmm.
2: I'll just remove them. Mm-hmm. Wife, normally, I normally remove them.
0: Mm.
2: The second time it happens, I mean, this must be, there must be some meaning that is thrown to me. I would think that way. The fourth, if it happens a third time, now it depends on who I am. I may consult and say that this is too much. I'll just keep quiet and go along.
0: Mm.
2: See, excellent. That's what we do.
3: This when we examine it in that breath,
2: yes,
3: it's an issue of are you tempted to have extramarital affairs?
2: Yes, sir. So.
3: But when it's when we are looking at it in the context of sexual violence,
0: mm-hmm.
3: there are two outcomes.
0: Mm-hmm.
3: You will feel offended. You would be the victim.
2: Yes.
3: And you would say, I am being harassed. I don't like it. Mm. Wife, do something about it. Like I said, that is your home.
1: Yes.
3: So you shouldn't be tolerating such a kind of thing.
0: Mm.
3: And then there's the second aspect of it.
2: Mm.
3: This person could be innocently, you know, as in an action is just an action by virtue of being an action.
0: Mm-hmm.
3: What you ascribe to it is what brings meaning to that action.
0: Yeah. Mm.
3: So probably she just felt, the baby uncle has sat here and the baby has done, I think it's not a comfortable, let me go and clean, you know, so that uncle can sit comfortably, as they call them. But now you as the man, you would feel, hey, this woman is doing things I think she wants.
0: Mm.
3: Then when you make a move, it becomes sexual violence.
1: Yeah.
0: Okay.
3: So as much as it's we always have this preconception that this could be an attempt at seduction at the head of the house.
1: Yeah. Mm-hmm.
3: There are some that... Really, that is. Those are the clothes that she has, So you take your dera and give her, her so that she can cover the tights.
1: Mm.
3: If she does not follow, then you will know she has an intention.
1: Yeah.
3: If you give her, she's there with those two tight, transparent things and cleaning. You tell her, when we are seated here at the table, we are relaxing. Yeah. We are do not clean.
1: Mm-hmm. Yes.
3: When we need you to clean, we will tell you. You know, if she insists on cleaning, then you would have meanings imputed into the actions.
0: Yeah.
3: If you tell her, this is what I want you to do,
1: and they, you know, they go contrary, then you would have meanings imputed on
3: because
1: it.
3: You're the boss.
1: But even then, they may be just trying out and seeing how this guy is doing. Yeah. And then when you take it a step forward, they're like, nah, I never accepted. I mean, you know, and there are so many of such cases out there. There are so many, especially with the Sexual Offences Act. I would mention something about it, maybe at an appropriate time. But with the Sexual Offences Act, it's the way it was by the Justice Now, Ndungu, the way it was being propagated, it was being proposed, it was meant, or rather it was perceived to favour the woman. So we've had cases, I've had cases where... most of the people I defend are actually minors in sexual offences. I defend minors because, you know, with grown-ups, there's just a lot going on. You don't want to get into that mess. Yeah. You have. We also choose clients. So most of the ones I defend are minors. And you would find that there's always this preconception that it is the man that has perpetuated the sexual assault on the woman. But take a scenario where the girl is... 16, the boy is 15. So who is perpetuating against
3: the
1: who? You see?
0: But
1: as a parent of a girl, the moment you hear my girl did this, then the boy. So do these children deserve to go through trial? I mean, they're children. They're both children. Do they even know what they're doing? They may have like the concept of, okay, we are doing this, but do they understand what is going on? So the issue of abuse in the home with households, because of these sexual offences, it's not as simple as she dressed in a way that, you know, likely suggested that, you know, she's into it. People come from diverse
3: backgrounds.
1: Yeah, people, if you find a maid who's grown up in Nairobi, I mean, the way they dress, would not compare to a maid who, two different levels. So you may find that for her, that is normal. And remember, you leave these managers at home with internet, with gadgets. So the exposure that they have is not the same exposure you have. You go meet real people. You walk with real people. You work with real people. Tabby is very decently dressed. You know, we have conversations, intellectual. This is someone who's watching Niger. And in Niger, those girls have the nails and the wigs and, you know, the tiny clothes and... That is their perception. When you pay them the money that you pay them, can you tell us how much your dress costs?
0: How much does the Niger thing cost? This one cost a fortune.
1: I
0: want us to, I want us to move from the house to go to our workplace. And on the way, I branch to my favorite kinyozi, my barber shop. And there I take my time because I feel nice. The ladies who are doing the massage there, I don't know. Is there something there, Tabby?
1: No, I think right now it's... I think growing up, barbers are only men. But right now...
0: Yeah, you are shaved by the man, and then now there is this other bit where
1: the
0: now...
1: Shampoo girl.
0: The shampoo girl does that massage on my head with no hair. And I feel relaxed.
3: But I think what you need to do is to still have boundaries. There's a place that lady should not be touching you. So, what are she kicking?
2: So,
3: but if she goes and she's like, her hands are now on your chest and everywhere, and you're just there, you're relaxed, you're being touched. No, I think we need to just create. But you as men, you've done my hair, just work on my hair.
0: But that is service.
3: No, service, yes, but I can do the service. Why should you go and do the service on the other place?
2: Well, it will be...
0: I tell you today, this evening.
2: It will be a different thing if she's the one who's holding my head, going down to my chest and all that. But if it's somebody else, I don't feel the same thing. I just do the work.
1: You switch off.
0: You are at work.
3: Who are disciplined, Tabby.
1: I think it still goes back to what Makene said.
0: Wait. Okay. What do you mean by for the people who are disciplined?
3: Yeah, for the people who are self-control and discipline. But then you'll be... If someone touches you and you're so much relaxed, what happens to you?
0: Okay.
3: Yeah.
0: Tabby.
1: It still goes back to what she said. What is it... You're protecting yourself from being in trouble. Yeah, because you do not know the intention of this person. This person can land you in problems. And you'll not be there to tell Bakenya to defend you. You know what?
3: She did.
1: I do not have this intention. You know, at the end of the day, you're the one who's going to lose. So if you know you're weak and you cannot, you choose another, you know, barber shop.
0: Okay.
1: Yeah.
4: The men also do it, actually. The men do it.
2: They do it.
4: Yeah. Even for us, when we go for pedis and manis,
1: yes.
4: They are men and they do. But you see, you have to, like, there's one who would want to massage your hair, all the way to your thighs. They're like, no.
3: Do it to this place.
1: Yes.
4: Bring that towel. We are here. Yeah. So that area is yours. Mm. This other one, because when you, it's in the same places. It's almost like a service place.
1: Yes. Mm.
4: Take the barber shops, take the spas, because in massages, I mean, you have to degown you know, take the places like gyms. Mm.
1: Yes. Yeah.
4: Gyms, especially, they have very many scandals on such issues.
0: Yeah.
4: So actually, this would be like a call to the victims. If you go in such a place, you have the right to say, as much as they say this service goes up to here, this is what you have a right to say, no, I am not comfortable.
3: Yes.
4: There's nothing shameful about it.
3: Yeah.
4: There's nothing backward about not wanting someone to touch my thighs when they're doing massage for me. There's, you know, it's respect. You have to be, because it's a service you're paying for. It's not free.
0: Yeah.
4: It's not a favor they are doing you so that you go there and then now, I don't know, you may be enjoying it, but what are the implications at home?
0: Yeah.
4: They may also bring other implications.
2: Supposing you are in a situation where you go home and you are looked at and you say, what was on your hair today? You look wonderful. That's the best place to go back.
0: And you look relaxed and because the muscles behind you have
1: but
0: been
1: it goes on. Back to communication. Okay,
4: yes.
1: Fine. This person did so well, but...
3: But they will not tell you they did even the massage. They did. Mm. They will not.
4: No, you just have to protect yourself.
1: Yeah.
4: If it is offensive, say no. Saying no, if no matter how, even if you come to me, for example, you go to and Linda says, wow, you look nice, but the experience you went through is not nice. They go back. No, I don't want to go back there because I was uncomfortable. You know, I was not in my element there. Yeah, so why should I go back?
1: Right.
4: So you know, they can't force you to go back to a barber you don't like or a massage parlor you don't like or
2: you know, Makenya.
4: Yes,
2: you did not dislike it. It was okay. But you got the approval from your own wife at home. Said, you look wonderful. So you go to the same place. Next time you want to go, say, well, Leo Jokawafi, who are you? Today you don't look the same as the other time.
1: It's when because this was you done do not though. Have that conversation with your wife to tell her, for instance.
2: Because I didn't expect it. This was done when I went there.
0: Or you thought it was you know, it's the service
2: it's
0: that
2: a service
0: they are offering.
2: You
4: saw so in short, you're saying it was consensual.
2: Yeah. Yes, essentially.
4: It was consensual.
2: Okay. Yeah.
4: If it's consensual, then it's just an issue of morality.
3: Yeah.
4: You have a responsibility to your spouse.
3: Yes.
4: It's not about illegality.
3: Yeah.
4: Because when it comes to sexual matters, it's about consent.
0: Mm.
4: But there are people who can't give you consent. A child can't give you consent.
0: No. Exactly.
4: A person with a mental incapacity can't give you consent.
3: Mm-hmm.
4: A person, no, there are special groups that can give you consent.
0: Mm-hmm.
4: Yes. Yeah. But if it is consensual between two people, then there's no crime there. There's no sexual abuse, there's no sexual violence, there's nothing. Just what we live, they are enjoying themselves.
3: Yeah.
4: Yes.
0: Okay, can we get to work? Because we just passed by the Kinyozi.
4: Yes,
0: now
4: let's
0: we
4: get to
0: work. Because after work, we are going to church.
1: Oh.
4: Yes.
0: Yeah, so at work.
4: Mm-hmm.
0: I think this is where now the rubber meets the road.
4: Mm-hmm.
0: Yeah. Can we share about the workplace?
3: Workplaces sometimes are so tricky.
0: Mm.
3: Because you might find a boss who will want maybe for you to maintain your job, he will want maybe to do to take you to another level, like
2: play
3: his game, so that you're able to maintain. So if sometimes you refuse, then you're in another. I don't know.
0: Let's say your boss wants to sleep with you to renew your contract.
1: Yeah, something
3: yeah
1: like
3: even
1: that.
3: For you to maintain or to get a promotion, you see, there are a lot of things.
0: Yes.
3: Yeah. So it's not always proper, but sometimes you know, sometimes situations, sometimes there are people who will not even be able to tell or say, but they will entertain the harassment and everything
2: mm-hmm.
3: until it is so.
2: I think the same rules would apply. If my going to Okinyozi coming differently and you look at me and you appreciate it the first time, the second time you get to tell you, ah, this lady was touching whatever. You tell me that is not there. Remind me where I should fall into what I should do as a husband. The same rules will apply. Even if my boss was a lady and I'm a man, I'm working below her, and she takes me along that line, I simply apply the same rules. No?
1: But I think, Dave, most of the Christians who are even watching are victims, and they are the ones who are doing the, you know, like you are a boss and you're here sleeping with your staff. It is so shameful. It is so shameful because you cannot be here. You're supposed to be, you know, the light. But, you know, people talk. Think about it at workplace. There's always, I'm told there's a term that they use at work. Is there? There's the house, no, there's the husband, no, I'm just mixing
0: work,
1: it up.
0: Work husband.
1: Work husband.
0: Work wife.
1: And work wife. Yes.
2: Never heard that.
1: Yes.
0: Okay.
1: So that's when, because you are hanging out with this person every day, almost like, all, you know, more than your spouse.
0: And just to bring it up well, that it doesn't just happen like today I'm going to sleep with you.
1: Yes.
0: It starts from somewhere.
3: Advantage. And then, for instance, exactly. Someone talks to you dirty, you see.
1: Not even that, Linda. What happens? I have a problem with Richard, right? I go to work. This is my brother, so I'll mention Dave. And then I'm like, oh, Dave, you know, my husband is 1, 2, 3, 4, 5. I start, you know, I talk to him about what I'm going through, right? Just because I want Dave. And before I realize it, we are on. Or Linda has a problem, comes to Richard, vice versa. So before you realize it, there's a relationship going on. And the problem with having house...
0: A shoulder to lean on.
1: And it becomes what? After leaning on the shoulder?
3: Yeah. That's why Dave is trying to say, like, it has to start from somewhere.
1: Exactly.
3: Before it gets in an advanced
0: Actually,
3: state,
0: it starts from even as simple stuff like you normally have your packed food and then you share.
1: Yes.
0: And then
1: yes.
0: This food is nice.
1: Yes.
0: And then it goes to something. I love your dress. I love it when you go. I love it when you come. I just love
3: and
0: it when you walk sideways.
3: Feel like it's
1: before you realize like it, text messages.
0: And then you hear your wife or your husband must have been a blessed person. I mean, to have all this and then like your husband doesn't say those things or your wife doesn't say those things. And then you see you are getting emotionally attached over
1: here.
0: And then before you know it, it's done. I want us to combine, as we discuss, even in church, because we all belong to some congregation.
1: Yeah.
0: And in that congregation, there are people who dress, and they dress differently. There are people who... I love the way, when you chorister, the song service is just nice. And you know, when someone tells you that, you feel like,
1: But
0: you begin by saying, we thank God, we thank God. But then, it's appreciation,
3: but
0: then...
3: if it goes to another level, then it's...
4: It becomes an issue.
3: Yeah.
4: Now, you know, at the end of the day, it boils down to one, personal preferences. Two, institutional policies. There are some institutions that have strict policies against fraternization. They call it fraternization, where individuals begin or carry out relationships of a sexual nature. And some of them, they are so explicit, they say that because depending on the... positions that these people hold, there's a lot of vulnerability. And you know, like church, hospital, and workplaces, they are very sensitive areas when it comes to sexual and gender-based violence issues. Because you would find that the person who always perpetrates is always in a more dominant position.
3: Yeah.
4: In a more dominant position. And the person who is a victim sometimes it's unknowingly, because like there's this syndrome where if you get traumatized and you attach to a psychiatrist or a psychologist and they help you through the trauma, you develop feelings. See, there's that condition. Mm. So, you know, when you are in such a situation where you offer comfort, you offer security, then the law should, it doesn't, but it should hold you to a higher standard of responsibility when such a kind of scenario happens. Because eventually it may look like it was consensual, but people have feelings. People are human. They have feelings. Mm. You come to the office every day in the morning, you have stress, and then your colleague, junior, senior, in whichever position they are, they're always expressing concern. Mm. That is a vulnerability that they are exploiting, especially if someone is interested in you and they know that I can get to this person through this point.
0: Yes.
4: That is a vulnerability.
0: Yes.
4: If you come from home, for example, you have a wife and you like eating in the morning but you don't come with food, there's this colleague who knows, hey, Dave anakujanga and he's hungry, they start with the food. That is exploiting a vulnerability that you have.
0: Mm.
4: So once you realize something like that, you have a claim against sexual harassment because it's a vulnerability they were exploiting with the intention of getting to wherever it is they go.
0: Martina,
4: so, yes,
0: I don't know what we can do, but I want to talk to my producer so that we can have more time. I see we've run out of time.
4: Oh, yeah.
0: And I want to give you the last person to give your final word so that this... people can give us their short ones, then we come back to you because we don't have much time.
1: She should just finish and tell us that, you know, because she has, you know.
0: Okay.
1: Yeah.
4: Okay. So now, when it comes to sexual and gender-based violence, one, we have laws that protect you.
0: Mm-hmm.
4: If it is issues of utterances, you have up to 1 year under the penal code.
0: Mm-hmm.
4: You can prosecute someone up to 1 year imprisonment.
0: Mm-hmm.
4: If it is a physical touch, you can go under the Sexual Offences Act or the Penal Code. Penal Code gives you up to 5 years.
1: Wow.
4: Sexual Offences Act, it depends. If it's a child 11 years and below, it's life imprisonment.
0: Mm.
4: That act has very many debates that have come up because, you know, as much as prison is punishment, it's also rehabilitation.
1: Yeah,
4: so what happens when someone is rehabilitated?
0: Mm.
4: Children between 12 and 15 years, you get 20 years to life. Depending, because there are some I've come across where the child was infected with HIV deliberately.
0: Mm.
4: You know, they're like, when you have sex with a virgin, you get.
0: Mm.
4: And it still happens to date.
1: Wow.
4: Even last year we had cases.
0: Mm.
4: A six-year-old, a four-year-old, an eight-year-old by the same man who was over 60. See, so that's life imprisonment. From 16 to 17... 15.
0: Again, we have run out of time, but we have to consult on this. Well, there you have it, sexual abuse. I think we need to have this and more. Stay tuned.

The Lord also will be a refuge for the oppressed, a refuge in times of trouble. And they that know thy name will put their trust in thee. For thou, Lord, hast not forsaken them that seek thee. In a world full of injustice, sorrow, and pain, God has a place of refuge and peace for his people. A salvation asylum for the guilty and the oppressed. Puuhonua is one of them. Erected on the black lava flats, the Kona coast of the Big Island, Puuhonua served as a sanctuary of refuge in ancient times. Surrounded by the blue waters of the Pacific Ocean on the northwest and a solid lava wall on the southeast, this Hawaiian haven served as a natural fortification. It was an ideal place for the ali'i, the Hawaiian royalty, to establish their residential and ceremonial sites. Considered as royal sacred ground, it is here that many of the ancient chiefs of Hawaii were buried, the last of which was one of the sons of Kamehameha I,

Ancient ruins that date back to the 1400s. This island shelter was a place of protection for wounded warriors, as well as displaced civilians during times of war and battle. No physical harm could be done to those who reached the boundaries of this place of refuge. All within the walls were guaranteed the protection of the king. Modeled after the cities of refuge in biblical times, it also offered protection from the Avenger of Blood. If someone was guilty of breaking kapu, or sacred law, they would surely be put to death. However, if the offender was able to make it within the walls of Pu'uhonua, they were protected from the Avenger. Though many were guilty and deserved to die, here at Pu'uhonua, they found a sanctuary of forgiveness and a second chance at life. This sacred ancient Hawaiian site was literally a sanctuary of forgiveness. And in ancient biblical times, it was at the time of the death of the high priest that the forgiven offender was able to leave and go home, free in the power of forgiveness. This ancient Hawaiian history, that mirrors so closely the ancient institutions of the Holy Bible, it tells me that the true God of heavens was communicating with our Hawaiian ancestors. He was revealing to them his holy ways of justice and mercy, grace and peace. For this place of refuge is a reflection of the wonderful plan of salvation. You see, each and every one of us are guilty of breaking the sacred commands of God. We have violated the perfect precepts of Jehovah. We have trampled upon the holy law of love. And because of the foolishness of our sinful choices, death is the only just reward we deserve. Satan is free to take us with him to destruction. But God has not left us to ourselves. He has provided a place of refuge, a heavenly Pu'uhonua. And if we flee to the shelter of his grace, we will then find the peace of pardon for all our offenses. And because of the death of our heavenly high priest, Jesus Christ, we can go back to our heavenly home, free in forgiveness and liberated in love. For there is no condemnation to those who are in Christ Jesus. He took our punishment that we might have his peace. This was the reality that God was trying to teach our ancient Hawaiian ancestors. And it is the same reality he desires for us to experience today. Is your life consumed with spiritual confusion? Are you burdened with the guilt of sin? Maybe you're running from your troubles, but you feel like you have no place to hide and no place to rest. Well, if so, I urge you to run to the heavenly Pu'uhonua. Do not delay. You must go at once. For the adversary, the devil, is coming after you like a roaring lion, seeking to devour you in deception, distraction, and despair. Go at once to the perfect place of refuge, where the enemy has no power. Do not allow anything or anyone to hold you back. For it is there that Jesus invites you to surrender your sins to him, that you might receive mercy, grace, and forgiveness, and life evermore. And there you will dwell in the place of safety, security, satisfaction, and salvation in the true paradise of God.

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1: What you are about to hear is amazing. Something you won't hear anywhere else. That's because you're locked in to the number one radio station with the number one radio show. So no matter what you're doing, whether you're at work, at home, driving in the car, you'll be exposed to radio excellence. If you think you can find this kind of entertainment somewhere else, you're wrong. So get yourself ready for some fun, because it starts right now.

I've heard so many stories about how people have turned on the radio, they happen to come across that station, and they heard a truth about Jesus, about who God is, about how much he loves them, that it completely changed their life and brought them off the brink of suicide and brought them into a relationship with God Almighty. And it's just amazing. And it's been a blessing for me and my family, not just to receive, but also to give, knowing how impactful it is all over the world. And so if you'd like to step into that today, don't wait another second, step into a partnership today.

Happy Sabbath. I thank God for giving me this privilege to speak His word to you. And also, I thank God for giving me another year of my life. So, before we begin, let us all bow our heads for the word of prayer. Gracious Almighty Heavenly Father, we come to Thee just as we are, wretched, blind, and naked. Father in heaven, we are filled with sins. Have mercy on us, O Lord, and forgive us of all our sins. Father, as we're going to receive your word, touch my lips that you may speak your words in me. And be with all the audience who are listening to this message. Put aside all distracting thoughts from our hearts and minds. In Jesus' name we pray. Amen. Faith and believe. These two words are not something new for us, right? Thank you. Faith and belief. These two words are not something new for us, right? We have heard them through so many ways, through Bible studies, through sermons, and with our daily conversation with our friends and family. Since we hear so much about these two words, so at least you'll have an idea that comes to your mind, right? Faith and belief. But then, although many people hear so much about it, each person's understanding of what is faith and what is belief differs. Let us have a basic understanding of what is faith and what is belief. First, believe. Believe means what? To trust, in simple words. I say, I believe you, means what? I trust you. When it comes to faith, what is faith? I have faith in you, means what? I trust in you. So it's same as, so faith and belief have the same meaning. Does it mean that they are actually the same? It's just that these two words are different, that's it? Absolutely not. Faith and belief, although they have the same meaning, although they are the two faces of a same coin, still they are distinct or different from each other. Turn with me to James chapter 2, verse 19. James chapter 2, verse 19. It says, you believe that there is one God. You do well. Even the demons believe. James says, if you believe that there's one God, sure, good enough. Even the demons, the devil also believe in God. When it comes to faith, Hebrews chapter 11, verse 1. Hebrews chapter 11, verse 1. I believe many of us are familiar with this verse. It says, now faith

is the substance of things hoped for, the evidence of things not seen. For by it the elders obtain a good testimony. Verse 6, but without faith it is impossible to please him. For he who comes to God must believe that he is, and that he is a rewarder of those who diligently seek him. So faith is believing in something that is invisible. So let's see the difference between faith and belief. Number one, faith, belief. Number one, faith is placing a strong trust in something or someone. Belief is the state of mind in which trust or confidence is placed in someone or something. Number two, faith is something more specific, whereas belief is something more general. Number three, faith implies devotion, like I'm devoted to what I do, means I put my heart, mind and soul into what I do. But belief does not involve devotion. Faith is unwavering trust in someone, whereas belief, although it is trust, but it is not as strong as faith. And last, faith, it is beyond human understanding. But belief, it is within our understanding, more like limited understanding. Let's take an example. Suppose a person who's standing in front of me says, I am a doctor. I'll say, how? He'll give me evidence like his certificate, and that too, the way he speaks, you know, exhibits his knowledge as a doctor. And he also will say, this is where I studied my doctor course. So he shows evidence, okay, I believe in him. Suppose if I have an incurable disease, I've been suffering for a very long time, this doctor says, I can cure you. I'll say, but then many doctors said, my disease is incurable. And you say, you can cure me? Now that is an example of faith. That depends if you want to believe or not. If I don't believe, then I'll put the sentence, I believe you are a doctor, but I don't have faith that you can cure me of my disease. It is impossible. Like I mentioned, faith is something associated with the thing impossible. So faith is more than believing. Believing in the impossible, it is something beyond what the human mind can comprehend or understand. Are we together? So let us see in the case of Jesus. One day I was reading Ellen White's book, like I often read, but one day as I was reading, suddenly a thought came to my mind. And I'll put it in this way. Imagine all of us who are here, seated here, are non-Christians. We are like in different religion, and then we never heard the word Christianity, we don't know Jesus, we never even heard the word Jesus. Imagine, we are that ignorant. Then someone comes to you and say, do you know there's a person called Jesus? He loved you so much that, and that he's a God, he came to this world to die for us, and because of him, you and I can be safe. We have choice, whether we want to believe something which we heard for the first time or not. First of all, did we see Jesus face to face? No. Did we see Jesus, did we speak to him or have we knew him before? No. He existed 2,000 years ago, and this story is long, it's been going on for a long time. So a normal person will think, okay, I know so many stories like this, like Krishna or like Pythagoras, one, all these famous people, you know. History says that although they have record of these people doing a lot of things, but it is very unclear whether these people really existed. So I can assume that Jesus might be a legend, another legend, someone is telling me, or I can choose to believe whether that Jesus is right. Even if he shows me evidence, it's my choice whether I want to believe or not. We never met Jesus, he's invisible. For the first time we're hearing, and it's up to us. If we chose to believe, yes. If not, you and I will not be in this church. It's because all of us chose to believe in Jesus, that is why we all are sitting here in church. If not, a long time ago, you'll be somewhere, not here at this time. So, that is, believing is one thing. Having faith, you never met Jesus, now
you must have faith that this invisible person who I never seen, who I never touched, is going to save me. Now that is something beyond our understanding. Some people say, are you out of your mind? This person, we can't even prove he really exists. And you want to believe in him and have faith in him that he can save you? That's a bit of a challenge. So John 3:16 and 17, it says, like, for God so loved the world that he gave his only begotten son, that whosoever believeth in him shall not perish but have eternal life. Even for those who never heard Jesus for the first time but now hears and believes, they will be safe because of your belief. But belief is the first step towards Jesus. Believing is acknowledging Jesus, and having faith is a different thing. To have a better understanding, let us see a few examples from the Bible. Abraham. Abraham was a heathen, right? You know, before he never knew who God was. He was an idol worshipper. But God comes and tells him, follow me. I will make you a great nation. Abraham must be thinking, who is this person? I never knew him for the first time. But it's because he believed in Jesus that he left everything and decided to follow him. Hebrews 11:8 says, Abraham followed God, not knowing where he was going. He did not know where he was going, but God says, you follow me, I'll make you a great nation. Now that is faith. I am lost, I cannot understand, but I trust that God will take care of me. That's why I said, faith is beyond human understanding. Another example is his wife, Sarah. Is it possible scientifically that an old woman can conceive and bear a child? Absolutely not. But faith is beyond human understanding. God says, I will give you a child. But listen, look carefully here. Abraham believes in God. But does he have faith in God? You can see in the story here. He waited and waited, but eventually he lost faith. And you know what he did? He took another wife so that the promised child will be born in his house. He knows God, but he doesn't have faith. You believe in God, but you don't have faith in him. Are you with me? So, but Hebrews 11:11 says, by faith, Sarah conceived. She herself cannot believe that she could conceive, but because of her faith, she was able to. Another example of Moses crossing the Red Sea. You know the story, God delivered them. When the time came in Exodus 14:11-13. Exodus 14:11-13. You know when they saw on this side the Egyptian army are coming and on the other side is a river. So what is the response of these people? He says, as Pharaoh approached, the Israelites looked up and there were the Egyptians marching after them. They were terrified and cried out to the Lord. They said to Moses, was it because there was no grave in Egypt that you brought us to the desert to die? What have you done to us by bringing us out of Egypt? Didn't we say to you in Egypt, leave us alone, let us serve the Egyptians, if it would have been better for us to serve the Egyptians than to die in the desert? They saw with their own eyes how God delivered them from the Egyptians, all the plagues. But did they have faith in God? They believe in God. He is a God who is going to take us. But did they have faith in him that he'll protect? No. But Moses answers, do not be afraid. Stand firm and you will see the deliverance the Lord will bring you today. The Egyptians you see today, you'll never see again. The Lord will fight for you and you need only to be still. Ellen White says in Patriarchs and Prophets, it was because of the faith of Moses that they crossed the Red Sea. It was not because of the people. It's because Moses believed in what God was telling. That is why it's because of his faith only the Red Sea parted. It was not because of the people. Their faith was tested even more in Exodus when they were in the wilderness. You can see the lack of faith. And then in one verse in Exodus,
where you see these people, they were murmuring. Why? Because there's no water. You know the story, no? Is the Lord among us? They said, right? They saw what God did. They saw the miracle that happened, and still they refused to have faith. They said, is the Lord there? It means they believe that there is God, but do they have faith in Him? No. Even the last one, in Kadesh, Burma, when the Israelites came to the border of the Promised Land, God says, go and conquer it. I'm with you. But what these people did? No. First, let us send spies. We want to see how the land is. Before we want to attack, let us know about the land. So God said, just attack. I'm with you. But then they didn't want to have faith in God. Rather, they want to choose their own way, and they appointed 12 spies. And you know, when the spies came back, only 2 said, we can conquer the land. The Lord is with us. But the other 10 says, no, we can't. The giants are so big. We are like grasshoppers in front of them. It's because of the lack of faith. It caused them to roam around the desert for 40 years. And once again they came back, and again people doubted. So that generation that moved out of Egypt was 603,550, out of which only 2, Joshua and Caleb, those 2 spies which said, yes, we can conquer, they were the ones who were allowed to enter the Promised Land. Rest all were perished in the desert. It's because of their unbelief that perished, that what led them to their death in the wilderness. If they just simply believed in God and had faith in Him, they would have been there, but unfortunately they lost. Rather than looking at people who don't have faith, let us look at the people who have faith. For example, the widow Zarephath, when Elisha came to this woman for food, she said, I have no food, but Elijah says, make bread for me. Then automatically when she did, you can see the oil out was multiplied. So that is faith. Another interesting person is Naaman the leper. He's a Syrian captain. He came to Israel and had faith in what Elisha said, and he bathed himself 7 times in the Jordan River. Surprisingly, during his time, even there were so many lepers in Israel, but a heathen, a Gentile, he has faith and he was healed. Only Naaman was the known leper who was healed from his leprosy. Rest of the Israelites who had leprosy, they did not heal. Why? Because they refused to believe. So then you come to the New Testament, Jesus. When Jesus was in this world, you know, He healed the sick, the blind, the disabled, and those who were tortured by the demons. What made the people recover from whatever things they were suffering is because they had faith. You can see, Bible says, it's because the woman with the issue of blood, she believed in Jesus and had faith that He can heal me. It's because of her faith she was healed. Even the lame man who was lame from birth, even he was healed. Another interesting thing, when Jesus came back to Nazareth after some time, He did not do much miracles in His hometown, but He did more miracles outside. Why? Because His own hometown did not believe in Him. So Jesus did not perform much. But Jesus performed much outside His hometown. You know, it's a very sad truth, you know. Those who know Jesus personally through devotion and all that, sometimes do not have enough faith. But those people who don't know Jesus, when you tell them, they believe and they have faith. You can see more miracles happening outside than you see miracles happening inside our church. Isn't that sad, my church? We believe, everyone believe in God, even the demons believe in God. But what is the difference? The belief, the demons, which I mentioned earlier in James 2:18, it says the belief that the demons have is nothing. Why? Because the belief that they have in God does not change them. So when you and I believe in God, our belief should direct us to God, must direct us to have faith in God. If you and I do not have faith in God, but I only acknowledge, believing is acknowledging, if I only acknowledge God, but I don't have faith,
your belief is no different from that of a demon who is doomed to be destroyed either ways, because it has nothing good to them. Even the Israelites, they believed in God, but because they don't have faith, they were destroyed. The question for us is, does our belief bring us closer to God? Does our belief in God makes us have faith in Him? My dear church members, God is calling you and me to have more than just believing in Him. He says, I have done great things for these people. Why? Because they had faith in me. They believed me and have faith in me. I have done, and I can do the same thing to you. But then, do you have faith in God, or you just simply, I only believe in God, but I don't have faith in Him? That's why you see, we don't see many miracles in our own life. We know God, but we don't have faith in Him. You read John 3:16, again, for God so loved the world. Replace that word believe with faith, and you'll have a deeper meaning, you'll have a deeper understanding of the verse. Those who have faith in Him shall be saved and have eternal life. What is the harm in having faith in God? Psalm says, taste and see that the Lord is good. Have faith in Him and your faith will reward you. It's because these people had faith in Him, their faith rewarded them. Even many times, you know, when Satan will say, you're too sinful. For example, I know God. I know that God can forgive me. But Satan comes and says, you're not worthy. You are full of sin. It is too much that God cannot forgive you. You're way beyond God's grace. What is faith? Believing that Jesus can save you despite how you are. That's what God wants you to have. But Satan says, no, you're not worthy enough. If you believe in the lies of Satan and lose your faith in God, you are lost. But because of faith, you can see through the lies of Satan and you can believe, have faith that God can save you. So if we want to be saved, we must have faith in God, not just only believing in Him. Believing and faith goes hand in hand. If you're only stuck with belief, nothing good is going to come. Hope all of you understand the importance of having faith in God. Thank you.

0: Shall we all close our eyes? Loving God, Eternal Father, how blessed we are to be part of this worship, to thank you, O Lord, from our hearts. Father God, when we go back and see all our filthy things that we have done against you, O Lord, we are unworthy, rich and poor, Father God. We come here for cleansing of our hearts and souls. May you extend your mercies and thy grace. Clean us, O Lord, from our unrighteousness. Loving God in heaven, in spite of our sinful attitude, you have been the same God that you had before. Dear God in heaven, we are here to give our hearts. May you inspire us, filling us with the power of the Holy Spirit. Make a right decision and walk in a right path. Help us, O Lord, that we may never turn back, seeing all the filthy things that we have done. Father God, help us to focus on Jesus and Jesus alone. May we, thy children, are under difficulties, under pressure, O Lord. Father God, it's possible through you and you alone. Strengthen us, O Lord, so that we can face the worldly challenges. May we all come out with the power of the Holy Spirit. Be strong and firm. What may come? Let us give our hearts once again. Father God, thank you for the message that we heard. Dear God, help us to have that faith, a firm faith which is 100%. Let us not waver, O Lord. May our families, may the church families, once again, Lord, turn towards you. We plead unto thee, O Lord, for the sick and the suffering, the poor and the needy, especially your son, Brother Titus. May the holy touch be extended to him, O Lord, in the name of Jesus. We ask thee that thou would be close to him, touch him, O Lord. Help him to come out of his pain. Loving God in heaven, when we come to you in the name of Jesus, there is a victory. We believe, O Lord, this evening that thou would be close to each one of us, especially the children of yours who need of your touch. Father God, inspire us with thy words. Help us and educate us day by day so that we can be closer to you every moment of our lives. Thank you, dear God in heaven, for this wonderful time that you have given to each one of us. Thank you for all that have joined online, wherever they are, O Lord. May your presence be felt in their homes and in the family members. Thank you, dear God in heaven, for the wonderful moment once again. Thank you for answering our prayers. I ask these mercies in Jesus' name.
1: When did you last ask God where you should go? Literally, God, where should I go? That's what David did. Anointed to be king of Israel, he's asking God the simple questions. 2 Samuel 2:1. It happened after this that David inquired of the Lord, saying, "Shall I go up to any of the cities of Judah?" And the Lord said to him, "Go up." David said, "Where shall I go?" And he said, "To Hebron." Now David was dealing with big questions. King Saul had died. What should David do now? And that's exactly the point. A military man who had outwitted the king of a nation went to God instead of making his own plans and plotting his own path to the throne. Do the same. Bring God into your life, even the little things, and you'll see more of God's direction and more of God's blessing. He's waiting to lead you. I'm John Bradshaw for It Is Written.
2: To the book of James. For all of you who may not be completely familiar with the book of James, you can find Hebrews. If you can find Hebrews, slowly go to the end of Hebrews. slowly, because James is not a big chapter, not a big book. But find James, and I want to ask you to go to James chapter 1, and you'll find out that I'm not faking with my title. Mirror, mirror on the wall. Well, let's see if there's anything in the Bible about that. James chapter 1. Let me start reading with verse 23. For if any be a hearer of the word and not a doer, he is like unto a man beholding his natural face in a glass. For he beholdeth himself and goeth his way, and straightway forgetteth what manner of man he was. But whoso looketh into the perfect law of liberty, and continueth therein, he being not a forgetful hearer, but a doer of the work, this man shall be blessed in his deed. Do you see it? It's a mirror in the Bible. Would you pray with me? Father in heaven, we open the word of God tonight, but we do so only with the assurance that the presence of God is anywhere that two or three are gathered in his name. So tonight we are grateful for the presence of divinity. Now we open this book hoping and believing that the power of God will come to be with us. Tonight we want to experience the power. And so we ask you to be with us. And we trust that it shall be so. In the name of Jesus, amen. The Bible says that come to the mirror. And if you are a faithful person, when you look into the mirror, you will see what you need and do something about it. There are people, however, the text suggests, who look at themselves and don't do anything. They just walk away. I must confess to you that at a certain age, looking in the mirror becomes a traumatizing experience. I confess that I have reached that age. I read years ago that after you pass 32, you always remember yourself as what you looked like at 32. Can you imagine what happens when I look in a mirror? I see my dad. I see my mom. I see some horrible guy who needs to turn himself in for an extreme makeover. But I'm shocked that it's me. And the fact is that the mirror doesn't do anything about what I look like. In fact, if the mirror says you look wrinkled, as it often does, I really don't have the nerve for plastic surgery, so I got to live with these wrinkles. What I try to do is smile a lot and get cute wrinkles, because mine are going to stay. But the fact is that the mirror does not have the power to do anything about what you look like. In fact, if you ever look in your mirror and your mirror reaches out to wash your face, it may be time to move. Huh? Now, I started a metaphor the other night, and I was talking about choirs. I got a pastor in trouble. I got a call. A pastor called me and said, look, you have gotten me in trouble. I got three choirs in my church. None of them had robes. And then the other night said, you said you can't take a choir seriously until they have robes. He said, now our church has to raise money to get three choirs choir robes. And I apologized to him. But here is what my metaphor was meant to say. The problem with people who claim to be gods is that they can't be taken seriously until they resemble each other. Eh? If you claim Jesus and you act a certain way, and I claim Jesus, but I am nothing near what you are, somebody has got a problem. Until we resemble each other. And you remember we read it the other night, when I am born into the new family, then I begin to try to resemble my new father in everything that I do. And here's what happens. If I resemble my new father and you resemble your new father, you and I will tend to resemble each other. Oh, that was the weakest amen I've heard yet. The fact is that if you're in Christ and I'm in Christ, we're family. So you might as well like me. And one of the ways you can show you like me is to say amen in this audience. It works here. So we are family because we are in Christ. I want to suggest to you tonight that one of the biggest problems with the family of God is that the people who claim to be like Christ don't resemble him enough. And I want to tell you why. Because they don't look in the mirror. The Bible says that the mirror is the law. Now, I know why you're getting quiet, a little nervous time. If there is no law, there is no mirror. I don't know what I look like. So when I see you, I don't know whether I look like you or not, because I didn't see myself. And what you got to do, in fact, as I look at you, I have no doubt in my mind that every one of you checked the mirror before you came. Now, sometimes a mirror can't help. When you dress hurriedly, I'm going to look away from you when I say that, because somebody may be in here with stuff that doesn't match, and I don't want you to think I'm picking on you. You know, that you need to check the mirror before you leave. I have had that experience. I went out one time. My wife had not done her final check on me. Gentlemen, can you relate? Until she says it's right, I really ought not leave. But, you know, sometimes you got to dress without your wife being there. And you got on a black suit and blue socks, and you don't know it until you get in the light. And then you're going to try to crawl. But the fact is that without a mirror, we don't have any way to know. I'm gonna cut to the chase for a moment and show you that the biggest problem with modern Christians is that we don't resemble each other enough, and we don't resemble each other enough because somebody misunderstood the Word of God and threw the mirror away. Are you still with me? And you and I know that the mirror in this sense represents the law. Because the Bible says that the law is like a mirror. And you know what's so wonderful about the law as a mirror? It doesn't really care who you are when you look in it. It'll tell you the truth. There's somebody here tonight who's got enough money to buy and sell me before breakfast. But when you look in the law, it doesn't care. It'll say, you need to change. You've got a problem, and you need to correct it. When the former president of the United States looked into the mirror of the law, it never changed what it said because of his office. Because the law tells everybody the truth. Huh? So there was no political clout that could change it. The law is not politically correct. It does not say, oh, well, you don't look good, but you're okay because I know who you are. I know who your relatives are. Let me tell you something. When you look in this book, the Bible is like a two-edged sword, it says of itself. And it'll cut preachers. In fact, sometimes I preach sermons and I'll have people say rather jokingly, Pastor, you were stepping all on my toes today. What they mean was I got something they didn't want to particularly hear. And I'll tell them, before I stepped on your toes, this thing stepped on mine. Because while I was getting ready to bring it to you, it was getting me ready for the process. So I want to suggest that somebody got confused and threw away the law. Would you go to the book of Colossians? Now, let me give you a hint tonight. If you don't do well moving in the Bible, stick close to Romans. I've got Romans texts tonight. But this is Colossians, and I'm starting now to do cut to the chase preaching. I've learned that we are living in a cut to the chase generation. You don't want me to play around and amble all over the thing and be mealy mouthed or namby pamby. You want me to tell it like it is. Am I telling the truth? Got a text here that a lot of folk misunderstand. Colossians chapter 2. Colossians chapter 2 and verse 14. And here's a text that is often misunderstood. Here's what it says. blotting out the handwriting of ordinances that was against us, which was contrary to us, and took it out of the way, nailing it to his cross. Let me tell you that if I were a preacher who liked to draw gigantic crowds at whatever cost, I would take this text and have a wonderful time. I would say to you that there is no more law governing Christians. I tell you that you can do anything you choose to do, so long as you do it in the name of Jesus. I would tell you that there is no law. I tell you that when Jesus died on the cross, he took the law and nailed it to his cross so you can toss it out. And I think too many people are of that mindset, because we've come to a time now where people in the name of Jesus are doing everything they're big enough to do. And I suggest to you, it's why so many people are confused, because they can't tell what we're about claiming Jesus' name. So the text sounds like it's saying that something got nailed to the cross. Something did get nailed to the cross. You got to follow me now, because I'm trying to cut to the chase. When the Israelites came out of Egypt, they had conformed to a society that was not congruent, was not fitting well with what their God had taught them to do. In fact, when you hang around people too long and beholding the wrong models, you tend to get a little sloppy with your religion. There are people now who claim they love Jesus, but their concentration is somewhere else. So instead of reading the Word of God, they are always looking at television. And I'm not mad at television. Breath of Life comes on television, so I'd like for you to look at Breath of Life. But there's a lot of stuff on television that doesn't really do a lot of good for your life. Eh? I got sick one time, had to stay home and watch that stuff. I got so that I had to turn the television off. You know, ran out of Breath of Life to watch, and don't particularly like to look at myself on television. So I was really messed up. There's not a lot of great stuff on television. The comedies seem to be geared down to about the fifth grade level, you know, and then they got to make somebody else laugh to tell me when it's time to laugh. I know when to laugh if it's funny. But television will change you, because if you look at too much of it, you forget what God intends for you to do. I suggest to you that the problem is that somebody misread it. The Israelites got into Egypt and forgot their God and their practices and the relationship that made them different. So when they came out, when God brought them out, and everybody gets excited about that moment when Moses stands before the Red Sea and God opens up a dry path through all of that water. And I know we've got scientists who say that it never happened. They say it wasn't the Red Sea, it was the Reed Sea, and they say it wasn't deep. In fact, they say it was about like that. Anybody could have walked through it. And all I got to tell them is that if it was just that deep, how come Pharaoh's army got drowned in it? What'd they do? Lay down in it? When God got his children out, he had to begin to teach them how to be his people again. So he gave them all kinds of laws. He gave them civil laws. Told them about what animals belong to you, when you should keep yours and not steal others. Told you how to manage your own family. You should not covet somebody else's wife. And even if you did, you ought to get it straight and don't try to steal someone else's wife. It talked about health laws and all kinds of laws. But there was one kind of law that God gave to Moses to help them remember the awful nature of sin. Because in Egypt, they had forgotten. And so God says, here's what you must do. When you sin, blood must be shed. Not just any blood. But bring a lamb, an innocent lamb. Bring it to the priest, and its throat must be slit. That innocent animal whose eyes look at you while you take its life. Slit its throat and let its blood be shed, because the shedding of that blood represents the shedding of Jesus' blood. And it is the blood of Jesus that cleanses us from sin. There are people who think that sin is a game. It is not a game. What God had to teach his people was, after they had left Egypt, that when you sin, you've got to have the shedding of blood. I have read the accounts of butchers who will kill any kind of animal, but not a sheep, because they say they can't stand to see the innocent eyes look at them while they kill it. So they'll kill anything but a sheep. God intended for that innocent look to be violated so that we would understand that when you sin, a price has to be paid. And I'm glad to announce, to remind most of us, that the price was paid on Calvary when the innocent Lamb of God, Jesus Christ, went to the cross. And those laws, many laws, if you didn't have a lamb, you could get a turtle dove. If you couldn't afford a turtle dove, you could get wheat and use that. But you had to bring some sacrifice to show you that when you sin, something's got to happen to take away your sin. But those laws lasted only until Jesus went to the cross. One of my favorite writers says that when Jesus went to the cross, and I know most of you have seen that movie. I finally rented it. An amazing piece of film, but it sometimes misses meaning, because it wasn't just suffering. The fact is that when Jesus, the Holy Son of God, gave what man could not take, and you got to remember that all of that suffering was not punishment that he could not resist. He could have called 10,000 angels. But he gave his blood, because his blood stopped the need for animals' blood. And when Jesus died, the writer who I love says that the priest was down at the tabernacle about to take the life of another lamb. But when Jesus declared, "It is finished," in heaven they heard, "It is accomplished. It is done." So no longer did animals need to die. The priest's hand began to shake. The knife dropped from his hand. The lamb scampered and ran away because that blood was not needed. Jesus had died. And so the ceremonial laws were nailed to the cross. But I want to tell you tonight that God's law of liberty, we just read it, the perfect law of liberty still exists. And I'm glad it exists, because even in the presence of the law, there are a lot of people who don't keep it. What would happen if God tossed it? What would happen tonight if God said, "Just kind of do what you like"? I saw a car in the parking lot already tonight. I kind of like it. Could tell you what it is, but the guy might go out there and check tonight. I can't take that car just because I like it, because the law of God says thou shalt not steal. Do you see it? What would happen if God tossed out the law? Well, let me show you the difference. In fact, I got to do this fairly quickly, but Exodus chapter 31. Exodus chapter 31 will show you that there were laws. In fact, they are known as the Ten Commandments. Those laws were different than the ordinances. Exodus chapter 31 and verse 18. Listen to what it says. "And he gave unto Moses, when he had made an end of communing with him upon Mount Sinai, two tables of testimony, tables of stone, written with the finger of God." Now, I know some of you have been really let down because you thought Charlton Heston was God. Even as a kid, I kind of didn't buy into that, because my God is able to say to Moses, "Bring me stone." Well, first ones God chose. Next ones he says, "Bring me some more. I don't want to write this on paper or leather or vellum. I want to write it in stone because it's everlasting. It lasts forever." And Jesus, with his finger, it would take me to get a jackhammer to make indentations in stone. But Jesus, with his finger, backwards in Hebrew. And the law is written in stone. It's not temporary. There's no eraser on a pencil. This is the finger of God writing law. Don't you ever forget that the Ten Commandments, and there's no question in your mind, you don't have to know religion to know that those tables of stone were the Ten Commandments, and God wrote them with his finger to last forever. Okay? Go with me to Deuteronomy. Deuteronomy chapter 31. Just happens to be a couple of 31s here. Deuteronomy chapter 31. I'm cutting to the chase. That's the way I like it. Long time ago, people liked for preachers to play around. Now they want it to happen fast. Tell me what you're saying quickly. Deuteronomy chapter 31, verse 24. These are those ordinances that were against us. Watch what it says. It says, and it came to pass when Moses had made an end of writing the words of this law in a book until they were finished. So even from the beginning, even when God gave Moses the ordinances that would keep a nation in order traveling through the wilderness, he already said from the top that they'll last for a while, but they'll be finished. Now let's talk about how long the Ten Commandments last. Romans chapter 7. I told you to go over there if you don't want to find text. If you don't feel like doing it, stick a finger or something in Romans. There'll be a few of them. Romans chapter 7. And let's read verse 12. Romans chapter 7, verse 12. Wherefore the law is holy, and the commandment holy and just and good. Do you know that most law in most countries is based on the law and the word of God? And the cornerstone of law is the Ten Commandments. In fact, in old days when they were those real lawyers, you know, I'm not talking about these new lawyers that all look alike, cookie cutter lawyers. I'm talking about the lawyers who had personality. Remember those guys? And there, some of them had long white hair, and some of them had different kinds of suits. And when they wanted to be really dramatic, they would go into the courtroom and say, Your Honor, I open the word of God. Well, now you can't do that. We got funny rules. But the fact is that most law is based on the law that is in the word of God. And as long as that law stands, and the Bible says it's holy and just and good. Ecclesiastes, how can I tell you how to find that? Well, by the time you figure out, I'll be gone. So if you know it, you got it. If you don't, this is Ecclesiastes chapter 3, and look at verse 14. I know that whatsoever God doeth, it shall be forever. Nothing can be put to it, nor anything taken from it, and God doeth it that men should fear before him. Now let's go back to the problem. The problem is that people are claiming Jesus, but they don't look alike. It's way beyond choir robes. You begin to wonder, what does it mean to claim the name of Jesus? I meet people who have Jesus' name on their tongues all the time. I enjoy hearing it. I meet people who say, Jesus is the ruler of my life. But it's more than quoting a phrase. If you're going to be in Christ, if you're going to be in this family, and we read it the other night, Jesus wants you to be in the family. He came to seek and to save the lost, but he doesn't bring you in the family to act like you always did in his name. Because when you get in the family, you ought to behave differently. My mom and dad, though they were not wealthy or famous, always had my brother and I to think that there was something special about being a Pearson. Doesn't mean anything to you. I got no reaction from you when I said that. But they would say it. My mom would tell us, look, when you go out on the street, my mom, when she clenched her teeth, it was an important sign. That was not a regular utterance. When she did like this, you should listen to her. There were consequences if you did. She said, when you get out of this house, you remember that you reflect on this family. Don't you hate me here about you doing things out there that reflect badly on this family. You're going to think my mom was a mean woman. She had two boys, and she had to kind of keep us on the straight and narrow. And we knew when she clenched her teeth, you had better listen to that. So when we got out, I said, hey, man, if you see me doing something funny, tell me, because mom is on the warpath. Jesus wants you to be in the family. He came to seek and to save the lost, but he doesn't bring you in the family to act like you always did in his name. Because when you get in the family, you ought to behave differently. My mom and dad, though they were not wealthy or famous, always had my brother and I to think that there was something special about being a Pearson. Doesn't mean anything to you. I got no reaction from you when I said that. But they would say it. My mom would tell us, look, when you go out on the street, my mom, when she clenched her teeth, it was an important sign. That was not a regular utterance. When she did like this, you should listen to her. There were consequences if you did. She said, when you get out of this house, you remember that you reflect on this family. Don't you hear me here about you doing things out there that reflect badly on this family. You're going to think my mom was a mean woman. She had two boys, and she had to kind of keep us on the straight and narrow. And we knew when she clenched her teeth, you had better listen to that. So when we got out, I said, hey, man, if you see me doing something funny, tell me, because mom is on the warpath. If my parents cared about what their children did in the street in their name, do you guess God cares? Do you guess God might get a little disturbed at some of the stuff we do in his name? In fact, I have met people. Sometimes when I go to the barbershop, I'm almost ashamed to say who I am because I know it's going to start a controversy, you know. But I can't be. I'm proud of what I do, but I just know what's going to happen. So they finally get around to, excuse me, sir, what do you do? Well, you know, is that important? Physicians tell me they can't say what they do, or else they'll have to give free advice. And psychiatrists can't say what they do, or everybody runs from them. Morticians. But when I say what I do, people always got some, yeah, another one of you guys. What they're saying is that we, and when I say we, I'm talking about religious leaders and religious people, we have so misrepresented what God's family stands for that now it's hard to convince people that it's a good thing to be in God's family. But I'm telling you that without a mirror, we will never resemble each other. We'll never resemble our Father, and there will always be confusion. Romans chapter 3. Let's go there, and I've got to move now. This enemy. Have you seen the size of my clock? Has anybody noticed? When you get a chance, come up here. I will never be able to say I didn't know what time it was. The numbers on this clock are about a foot tall. So they got me. Romans chapter 3. Let me stop talking to you and find my text. Romans chapter 3 and verse 20. Romans 3, verse 20. Therefore, by the deeds of the law, there shall no flesh be justified in his sight. For by the law is the knowledge of sin. Have you ever had it happen? Park somewhere where there used to be a painted curb. And you come back and you got a ticket. And you are, what in the world is this? You know, you lose your composure. Look at that curb. No color on that curb. Might have been color one day, but don't give me a ticket when there's no color on the curb. You know? And what you're angry about is that they got you for something that they didn't tell you about. So if you don't tell me what the rules are, you can't catch me. You can't punish me. And the Bible says that the law tells you what's right and tells you what's wrong. And I don't know about you, but I need to know that. I need to know when I'm right and know when I'm wrong. Now, there's something about the law, however, that's kind of like a mirror. Go to Romans chapter 8. We're doing Romans stuff now.

0: but after the Spirit.
1: Now let's take this apart. I wish I could do the whole thing, but I don't have time.
0: The law is weak like a mirror is weak. When you look in the mirror and it says, you need a shower.
1: You say, how does a mirror know you need a shower?
0: It can't sense your aroma. But you are disheveled.
1: I tell you what a mirror can tell you. Need to comb your hair. You know, need to wash your face. When I wake up, I got to look at wrinkles that have developed overnight as I lay on my pillow. I'm trying to pull them out, you know. When I was young, they came out instantly. Now they kind of hang around for a while.
0: But the mirror is weak like the law is weak, and I'll show you how. The mirror can tell you you need to do something, but the mirror can't do it. The law can tell you where you're wrong, but the Bible says the law can't do it. It's weak for that function. But then this thing is so powerful. The text is so powerful that it shows you that the law is weak for some things. But look, in the very first verse, verse 3, it says, God sending his own son in the likeness of sinful flesh and for sin condemned sin in the flesh, that the righteousness of the law may be fulfilled in us who walk not after the flesh but after the Spirit. The law is not made to save. The law can't save. But until you have looked into the mirror of the law, you don't know you need to be saved, because you might think you're okay. And the easiest kind of religion is to compare yourself with other folks who claim they're Christians.
1: You say, yeah, I'm better than he is. I'm not doing that stuff he does. I saw him outside. I saw this kind of stuff he does. He lives in my neighborhood. I know he's a horrible guy. I'm way better than he is, so I must be closer to Jesus. Well, it doesn't quite mean that.
0: The fact is that until you find salvation through Christ, you cannot claim to be changed even after the mirror has talked to you. Go to Romans chapter 5, and let's start with verse 8, because this is cut to the chase Bible. Romans chapter 5, and start with verse 8. It says, but God commendeth his love toward us, in that while we were yet sinners, Christ died for us. Much more then, being now justified by his blood, we shall be saved from wrath through him. For if when we were enemies, we were reconciled to God by the death of his son, much more being reconciled, we shall be saved by his life. This one has got power. In fact, I declare this to be our experience the power moment. While I was an enemy of God, in fact, let's get real, before I was born, before I was a twinkle in my daddy's eye, Jesus said before the foundation of the world, when Walter goes wrong, not if Walter goes wrong, when he goes wrong, I will die for him. I would have said, if Walter straightens up, if Walter shows remorse, if he seems to be worth the sacrifice, I might think about dying for him. Jesus says, I'll die for him, though he doesn't deserve it. I'll even die for him while he's still in rebellion against me. In rebellion against my Father, in rebellion against God's word. But I love him enough that I will die for him while he's yet in rebellion. Is that an experience the power moment? Let me tell you something. If God had waited for me to get straight before Jesus died for me, I would be in trouble tonight. But before I was born, the price had been paid. While I was born in rebellion, Jesus loved me so much that the price had been paid. And then the offer was made to me. And then the text says, getting near the end, that if that is so and I'm reconciled, then how much more shall I live with Christ living in me?

0: Well, go to Galatians, because I'm looking at the clock. I can cut to the chase with this one. Galatians, well, not easy to find. You know, this Bible has been very angry because I've been looking for my text to pop up on those wonderful screens, and I haven't flexed it. Galatians chapter 2, got a text for you that's amazing. And look at verse 20. I am crucified with Christ. Nevertheless, I love this stuff. Call this the second experience the power moment. I'm dead with Jesus. And the fact is that Jesus did not deserve to be crucified, but I did. So I am crucified with Christ. Nevertheless, I live. Yet not I, but Christ liveth in me. And the life which I now live in the flesh, I live by the faith of the Son of God, who loved me and gave himself for me. Let's get real. The law can't change me. I can't change myself. The fact is that the Bible declares that an Ethiopian, now this is some old stuff, and I'm going to have to work on this one, because you know, you start talking about dark skin, you get into my neighborhood. Because I tell people all the time, my tan is just about perfect. The Bible says, can an Ethiopian change his skin, or a leopard change his spots? If a leopard can change his spots, or any one of us in here change our skin, then you can also take away your own sin. But the fact is that with all the stuff you can use, and you know, I know there's some great stuff, Jeremiah chapter 13 and verse 23, if you want to find it, they got stuff you can rub on you now. I saw it the other night. I taped a show to try to find out what they did with a guy's skin. His skin was awful. And they took a laser and... But at the end of that process, I was so happy to know that my text is still powerful. Because this guy had terrible skin at the beginning. After he healed from the laser stuff, it was better. But I could still see his imperfections. And the doctor said, sir, as you can see, this is not a perfect process. Don't you look much better? And I read this guy's mind. I looked at his eyes. He's like, I spent all this money and I still got this stuff. I've been going through all this pain and healing, and you told me I was going to look good, and I still got it. I know it's not as bad as it was, but I paid you enough money to make it go away. But he didn't know there was a text in here that says, can't change your skin. Yeah, I know. Somebody will write me a note and say, I had mine changed. Yeah, you keep on living, it'll go back to where it was. Amazing thing about plastic surgery. You get it, you gotta get it again. Skin remembers. The Bible says if you can change your skin, or if a leopard can lose his spots, then you can make yourself holy. The law can't change you. You can't change you. But the news tonight that I bring to you is the good news of salvation. What can wash away my sin? Nothing but the blood of Jesus. Friends of mine, it has been my joy to preach literally around the world. I've been to every country, but I've been to enough to know that God's power works everywhere. I told my wife a few months ago, we've got to start taking before and after pictures. Because you can't believe what happens to people when they give up trying to change themselves and let Jesus change them. You can try to be like the Pharisees. Very frustrating. You know, there are people who say, I've got an iron will. And I can tell you about your iron will. It's just about like the last diet you were on. I see a cake in there. I'm not even tempted. Made up my mind. No more cake. Going to bed. Upstairs in your pajamas.
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0: Friends, the Sabbath has begun here in California, and I invite you to toss all your cares at the foot of the cross as you get ready to spend quality time with Jesus, the Lord of the Sabbath. Now let us bow our heads for prayer as we prepare our hearts to meet our Savior. Almighty God, the week has come to an end, and we are so thankful that you brought us through safely. I ask that your loving presence continually be with us as we celebrate your holy day. Help us to make the Sabbath about you. Quiet our hearts, give us rest for our weary souls, and refocus our spirits, for true renewal only comes from you. Holy Spirit, please help us to be intentional with our time and worship as you continue to encourage us to find true rest in you alone. Guard us through the night, I pray, and keep us safe from any harms and dangers. Wake us up in the morning for worship and fellowship as we spend quality time with you. This I ask in Jesus' name I pray. Amen. Beloved, the Sabbath allows 24 hours each week of undistracted time to focus on our relationship with God. By keeping the Sabbath holy, you'll find God richly blesses you and your family. I encourage you to accept the gift of the Sabbath given to us by our loving Father. So, if you are weary, worn out, and exhausted, the Sabbath will definitely change your life. Thank you so much for choosing to spend God's holy day with us. Happy Sabbath from Cornerstone Christian Radio. Enjoy God's holy day of rest.
1: As a Seventh-day Adventist of being works-oriented because you keep the Sabbath. Do you see how the devil has flipped that? The Sabbath is the sign of rest. Do you get it? Yeah. It's the sign of rest. It's not the sign of works. The Sabbath is the sign that I say I cannot sanctify myself by my works. The only way I can be sanctified is by resting in what God says. So if God says it, I rest in it. The devil has flipped the very sign of rest to be the sign of works. You see, what God wants us to understand, beloved, is that we cannot work our way to heaven, we must rest our way. Yeah. That's what I said when I saw that too. I was happy. Yeah. Rest your way to heaven. We need to understand something else in this context then, that since the Sabbath is a symbol of resting in God, we can break the Sabbath whenever, say that word with me, whenever we step out of rest from God. You see, as Seventh-day Adventists, we have fallen for the lie that the Sabbath can only be broken on the seventh day. You're thinking real hard on that one. Listen to me. The moment you step out of resting in God, you have already broken the Sabbath. Are you following me? You see, beloved, we have to understand the Sabbath better than we have understood it. Remember, why did God give the Sabbath? Because the first day was good, the second day was good, the third day was good, the fourth day was good, the fifth and sixth day was good. And then, when it was all good, God said, I give you the Sabbath. What we do, first day of the week, crooked. Second day of the week, crooked. Third day of the week, crooked. Fourth, fifth, sixth day of the week, cursing. And then, oh, it's Sabbath now. Time to go to church. I am keeping the Sabbath. Man, we Seventh-day Adventists, we got it. And we don't realize that in order to get the proper blessing of the Sabbath, we must have lived the entire week resting and submitted in God. Then and only then could we truly enjoy the Sabbath, which is simply a symbol that you have been resting, completely resting in Him throughout the week. You see, beloved, we have been presenting, I believe that we have been presenting the Sabbath to our fellow Christians in a way where they're just like, well, man, it's just, what's the big deal about a day? It's just a day. So, anytime we break any of the commandments of God, how many of His commandments? Any. We have already broken the Sabbatismos, the Sabbath. The Sabbath is very simple. Do you rest or do you resist? When God says something, do you rest or do you resist? It's that simple. Because if you resist, then no matter how much you come to church on Sabbath, and you pay your tithes on Sabbath, and you dress up on Sabbath, you are not keeping. It's a false sign to you. Do you understand? You have taken a sign. It's almost like, I mean, I hate to use this analogy. Well, I better not use that analogy. You have taken a sign when the reality is not there. Does that make sense? That's what we are doing with the Sabbath. And so, what you and I need to understand is that even the commandments themselves are an amplification of the Sabbath. All the Ten Commandments, they are an amplification of what it means to what? To rest in God. You say, how is that, Pastor? Listen to me. 8 out of the Ten Commandments begin with what? Nobody caught that. Thou shalt what? Not. Don't do. Rest. Stop. I'm not asking you to do anything. Just stop. Don't do. God says, I've forgiven you. I've made you righteous. Now I say, God, what can I do now to make, to help it? I just don't. Don't steal. Just rest. Rest from stealing. Rest from lying. Rest from killing. Rest from adultery. That's what He's saying. Just rest. Isn't that?
2: So that's 8 out of the 10. And then the other two, what are we thinking of? What are the other two that do not begin with thou shalt not? Honor thy mother and father. Rest in what your parents say. Am I right? Rest. Don't resist your parents. Rest. Be obedient. Be subject to them. Rest. So 9 out of the 10 commandments tell us to what? And then remember the Sabbath day to keep it holy. 6 days shalt thou labor and do all thy work, say it with me. But the seventh day is the Sabbath of the Lord thy God. In it thou shalt not do any work. Listen to me. In the Ten Commandments, there is not one work. Are you tired of getting dirt kicked in your face by other Christians? Oh, you Adventists, you're all about works. The Ten Commandments, it's all about works. No, beloved, there is not one work in the Ten Commandments. Wow. Wow. You mean I just believed them all along? Well, there are good works. No, beloved, there is not one work in the Ten Commandments. All the commandments point us to rest. Do you see how the devil has flipped this? And we're fighting on his ground. Beloved, it's time for us to take the true rest of God to the earth. And I believe that the sincere Christian will accept the Sabbath when they realize that it is the very foundation of rest. It is the very symbol that our lives are submitted to the will of God, and we recognize and confess that there is nothing we can do. Lord, have mercy. To be saved.
3: Jesus says in Matthew 11, verse 28, "Come unto me, all ye that labor and are heavy laden, and I will give you rest." Have you found rest in Christ? Are you tired of the burden of sin? Jesus wants to give you rest. He has not only set apart one day every week where you can spend time with him and gain spiritual strength. He also wants to bear your burdens every day and remove the sin in your life that weighs you down. Is it your desire to enter into this rest? And as always, be ready. Stay ready.

0: Jesus said, "Let the little children come to me and do not hinder them, for the kingdom of heaven belongs to such as these." Matthew 19 verse 14. 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
1: Our Father, who art in heaven, hallowed be thy name. Thy kingdom come. Thy will be done on earth as it is in heaven. Give us this day our daily bread. And forgive us our trespasses, as we forgive those who trespass against us. And lead us not into temptation, but deliver us from evil. For thine is the kingdom, and the power, and the glory, forever.

0: Let's repeat God's word 10 times a day together.
1: Today's memory verse is
2: Matthew 6:23. But if your eye is bad, your whole body will be full of darkness. If therefore the light that is in you is darkness, how great is that darkness?
3: But if your eye is bad, your whole body will be full of darkness. If therefore the light that is in you is darkness, how great is that darkness?
4: But if your eye is bad, your whole body will be full of darkness. If therefore the light that is in you is darkness, how great is that darkness?
2: But if your eye is bad, your whole body will be full of darkness. If therefore the light that is in you is darkness, how great is that darkness?
3: But if your eye is bad, your whole body will be full of darkness. If therefore the light that is in you is darkness, how great is that darkness?
4: But if your eye is bad, your whole body will be full of darkness. If therefore the light that is in you is darkness, how great is that darkness?
2: But if your eye is bad, your whole body will be full of darkness. If therefore the light that is in you is darkness, how great is that darkness?
3: But if your eye is bad, your whole body will be full of darkness. If therefore the light that is in you is darkness, how great is that darkness?
4: But if your eye is bad, your whole body will be full of darkness. If therefore the light that is in you is darkness, how great is that darkness?
2: But if your eye is bad, your whole body will be full of darkness. If therefore the light that is in you is darkness, how great is that darkness?
0: Good job! We hope to see you soon!
5: While surveying the site of some ancient ruins, two young archaeologists, Derek and Margot, and their nomad friend, Moki, find themselves trapped and sinking in a whirling pool of sand. And when the dust settles, they stare up in awe at a vast chamber filled with giant relics and artifacts from another civilization. And there, at the far end of the cavern, a door with a strange inscription. All who enter these portals pass through time.

0: something's out there. I heard it.
1: Relax. Probably just crickets.
0: That is no cricket.
2: Just keep moving.
0: That is a lion, and I bet he's got bears with him and snakes and crocodiles and...
1: There's a town just ahead. We'll be safe there.
3: Who goes there?
2: We're looking for a safe place to spend the night.
0: Lions are chasing us! Hundreds of them!
3: Sorry, this gate stays shut.
4: Yeah, because we got a lion cornered inside. A no-good Israelite named Samson. We've been trying to catch him for years.
3: Any minute now.
4: So the gate stays closed. On your way.
3: Here he comes. Hear that? He doesn't stand a chance.
4: Yeah, that's the end of Samson.
3: Whoa! Ah!
0: Oh! Oh, about the gate. Never mind. Don't bother opening it.
1: We won't be going into the city.
2: Good morning.
0: We would have knocked, but the door was open anyway.
1: Would you like some breakfast?
5: Where did you three come from?
2: We followed you from the city last night.
5: Oh, those murderous Philistines. They'll do anything to destroy me.
1: What's with the Philistines anyway?
5: They have taken over all of Israel, murdering innocent families, destroying our land.
0: You sure destroyed them last night.
5: I am the only Israelite who still defies their arrogant rule.
2: With your strength, maybe there's still hope.
5: Of course there is, but enough. I'm on my way. Come with me if you wish.
2: What about the gate?
5: I'll leave it here on the hilltop where all can see it. Perhaps it will remind my people that we must never give up our fight for freedom.
6: Samson's coming! Samson's coming!
1: You?
0: A friend of Samson's. We polished off some Philistines last night.
6: So you're a fighter, huh? Well, let's see how good you are.
0: You're really asking for trouble, kid. All I have to say to my big buddy here is, go retreat!
7: We're all pleased to see you again.
5: Good to see you too. But I'm leaving for my cave in Etam.
7: Oh, you mustn't go there. That's the first place the Philistines will look.
5: So let them find me. They'll wish they hadn't.
0: Oh, there you are. I thought I lost you.
5: Come on, I'll show you a great view from the roof. Then we'll go to the cave, all right?
2: Great.
1: Sounds good. He's something, isn't he?
2: I've never seen anyone so strong.
7: Nor so foolhardy. He has not the slightest fear of anything, man or beast. They still tell the story of the time he went to Timrah to visit a girl. The path goes through some of the wildest country around. Samson's mind was only on his lady friend, and he never noticed the big lion that was following him. Not until the very moment the beast leapt at him. Any other man would have been dead in an instant. But not Samson. He ripped that lion apart. He dismembered him like a chicken.
1: He's absolutely unstoppable, isn't he?
7: Not quite. There is one manner in which all his strength would disappear completely. I pray every day his enemies do not discover it.
1: What does he mean by that?
2: I can't imagine Samson losing his strength.
5: Isn't this great? Fresh spring water, cool breezes, plenty of game. What else could you ask for?
0: How about a soft bed?
2: But the priest said the Philistines will know you're here.
5: He worries too much. But he has his reasons, I suppose. The Philistines are well organized, while our tribes of Israel are divided under many weak leaders. But someday...
6: Samson!
5: Greetings, Zebel. Come meet my friends.
6: Oh, why did you come here? Why? Didn't you see the Philistines who have come after you? Oh, you only bring us trouble. Don't you realize they rule us?
5: They do not! You are men of Judah, Israelites like me. The Philistines must not rule the land.
6: But they do. We are weak. Why do you antagonize them?
5: I only did to them what they did to me. Enough of this. It is not your problem. I will go out and confront them myself.
6: But this time it is our problem. They have said they will kill us and our families, 3,000 people, unless...
5: Unless what?
6: Unless we deliver you to them, tied up, beyond escape. You can't let us perish, you can't!
5: They have chosen a foul way to finally destroy me. You give me no choice. All right, bind me, but promise you will not kill me.
6: Oh, I promise, I promise. We'll go back and tell the priest. Perhaps he can organize a rescue.
5: A rescue by them? They are all weaklings.
6: We've got to try to help him.
0: Hurry up, he's our pal.
2: We're coming.
8: Very well, you may go. Ah, the mighty Samson. Even your own people have betrayed you.
5: They are not all that way.
8: I'm sure. We'll take you to Gaza so all the people can enjoy your execution.
2: We're almost there. I just hope we get there in time.
6: I hope they can do something.
0: Oh, I hope he battles those Philistines.
8: We shall have no more trouble with the Israelites, for by destroying Samson, we destroy the last hope of their shattered nation. They are truly finished now, and their false god with them.
6: What are you waiting for? He can't do anything with just that old donkey's jawbone. Take him!

0: Get the priest! Hurry!
1: What is it?
2: It's Samson.
0: Samson?
1: What about Samson?
2: Samson is...
3: Someone call me!
0: How did you get loose?
4: What happened?
3: With a donkey's jawbone, I have slain 1,000 Philistines. Come, this calls for celebration.
0: If there is something that'll cause him to lose his strength, the Philistines sure don't know what it is.
1: Not yet. Pray they never will know.
5: Why do we have to bother washing clothes? They only get dirty again.
3: Who'd like to go on a little trip with me?
2: Where to?
3: The Sorek Valley. You've never seen anything so beautiful.
0: Sounds great. Let's go. Ow!
2: Oh. You okay?
0: Twisted my ankle.
5: Oh, it's my fault, Daddy.
0: Ow!
2: We won't be able to go with you.
0: Hey, you two can go. I'll be all right.
5: Are you sure?
0: No problem. Go on, get out of here. I can use the rest.
3: We'll just be gone a couple of days. If you need anything, the priest will take care of you.
5: Oh, Derek, since you'll be resting, would you mind touching up my robe a little with a hot iron?
0: I'll touch you up a little if you don't get out of here.
6: Delilah!
7: Samson! What a pleasant surprise!
3: I've brought two friends, Margo and Moki.
7: You're more than welcome. We've got plenty of room. Well, come on in. The door's open. And this one, you don't have to tear off its hinges. Make yourselves comfortable. I'll be right back.
3: I'll see if I can find us a little refreshment.
5: Boy, oh boy, Samson sure knows how to pick them. That Delilah's really a looker, isn't she? Well, isn't she?
2: Oh, yes. But there's something about all this that doesn't seem right.
8: Now we know we can't capture Samson by force. No man can match his strength.
9: And I have this little memento to prove it.
8: So we must overpower him another way. We must find the source of his strength and destroy it. With your very able assistance.
7: I will be no partner to murder.
8: And nor we. We have no intent to kill him. None at all. We wish merely to capture him as an object lesson. No, my dear. We want him very much alive.
7: But Samson is an old and very dear friend.
8: Of course, but tell me, does this very dear friend bring you gifts worthy of you? Does he bring you precious gems, silks, perfumes?
7: Well, no, but...
8: This can! Shekels can be even dearer friends, especially when there are many, many of them.
7: No, I couldn't possibly. How many?
8: 1,100. Make the Israelite tell you his secret, and you'll get 1,100 from each of us. Yes, 1,100 from each of us.
1: With Miriam's help, your ankle should be better soon.
10: Rest it one more day.
0: Thank you. Maybe I can go to Sorek tomorrow to join Samson.
10: Samson is in Sorek? With Delilah? The deceitful one!
1: Delilah? The only one who has power over him.
0: You mean she can't be trusted?
1: Never. No man could ever pry his secret from him, but a beautiful woman? I have a terrible premonition. You must get him to leave immediately.
7: Your two young friends are resting.
3: The long walk here tired them. That wine made me sleepy, too.
7: Samson, please tell me something.
3: Of course I love you.
7: And I love you. But there's another question in my mind.
3: The answer's yes, you're the only woman for me.
7: It's something else. You're so wonderfully strong. Are there any bindings you could not escape from? I'm just curious.
3: Well, strangely enough, if I were bound with 7 green willow switches, I'd be helpless.
7: You heard. Get me 7 green willow switches, and hurry! Samson, awake! The Philistines are upon you!
3: Where are they?
7: You lied to me! You...
1: Delilah's town lies in that valley. Just keep on the road between the mountains.
0: I'll leave first thing in the morning. The These tapestries are beautiful.
1: Pure silk. From the days when we Israelites were a strong nation of traders and ruled our own destiny. With leaders like Samson, we may one day be free again.
0: But you said he had a weakness.
1: It's an unusual story. Years ago, a man named Manoah had a wife who was sterile. She was a fine woman who dearly loved all children, even though, sadly, she could have none of her own. Then one day, an angel of the Lord appeared to her and told her she was finally to have a child, a son, and furthermore, he was to be a Nazarite, set apart as God's own from birth. And because of this, a solemn promise must be kept by her son, that in all his life, no razor would ever be used on the hair of his head. It was so agreed, and to their great joy, a son was born to her, and they named him Samson.
0: And Samson's hair has never been cut?
1: If it is ever cut, his promise to the Lord would then be broken, and all his wondrous strength would disappear.
4: I'm sorry I teased you this afternoon. It just didn't seem that important.
7: If you truly loved me, you'd share the secret of your strength with me.
2: The secret of his strength? I don't like this.
5: Me neither.
4: But I made a promise. All right, I'll tell you.
7: And will you swear before Dagon that this time it will be the truth?
4: I will have nothing to do with your pagan idol. I am a Nazarite, a man of God.
7: All right, but tell me.
4: Tell this to no man, but all my strength would leave me if anyone would.
5: What did he whisper?
2: I don't know, but now I'm really worried.
7: Be ready. He told me his strength would leave him if you were bound with new ropes. I have done so. He is helpless. Samson, awake! The Philistines are upon you! Oh, Samson! Why do you mock me? Why do you make a fool of me? Why do you lie to me?
1: Give Samson this ring. Then he'll know how serious I regard his danger.
9: Good morning. We've come to collect our taxes. With your permission, of course.
1: You collected them last month. This is an outrage. Samson will wreak his revenge against you.
9: You and your Samson. He is but one man.
1: We will pay no more taxes to you and your men.
9: Get back inside. Nobody leaves this town until they pay their taxes. Nobody!
1: I shall pray for Samson's safe return.
9: I'm afraid your holy prayers will change nothing.
1: I fear for Samson's life. We must get a warning to him. But how?
0: There may be a way. Could I use some of this silk?
1: Of course, but...
0: I'll need someone to sew it.
1: Miriam can do that. But a silk garment won't...
0: And some of those willow branches from the courtyard.
1: You have a plan. Anything else you need?
0: One more thing. Pray for wind. With it, I will get to Samson.
4: Good morning, Delilah. Why don't we get a boat? Go out on the river.
7: Take the others. I'll stay here.
4: I came here to be with you.
7: Why? Why spend time with someone you don't trust?
4: You know how I feel about you, Delilah.
7: That's just the problem. I don't.
5: Hey, good news! Delilah's talking to him today.
2: She's probably still trying to get him to tell her the secret of his strength. I just don't understand why that doesn't make him suspicious.
5: Or maybe we're worrying too much. Samson's pretty smart.
2: He's also in love.
5: Can't you be both?
4: Let's have a pleasant day together, like we used to. Then if by tonight you still aren't sure of my feelings, I'll tell you the secret.
7: How's that? You promise you'll tell me tonight?
4: I'll even give you a hint now in advance. It has something to do with my hair.
7: Your hair?
4: But I'm really hoping that by tonight you'll forget the whole matter.
7: Oh, I probably will.
9: Where are you going, priest?
1: Just back into the temple.
9: Make sure you stay there.

0: Do I understand you right? You intend to fly off the roof with that?
1: Not exactly fly. It'll be closer to gliding, like a kite. I'll float right over those Philistines.
2: Over the Philistines? Is it possible?
1: We'll find out tomorrow.
0: Let us hope that Samson can keep his secret from Delilah.
2: So the secret of your strength is with your hair. Soon the silver pieces will be mine. Stand ready. First, I must do as he explained and weave 7 braids of his hair into the cloth on my loom. Samson, awake! The Philistines are upon you! You lied to me again. For the 3rd time, you have mocked me. Why?
3: Because I don't think this should be in

0: you should wait.
1: I'll need all the time I can get.
2: Have you seen the priest this morning?
3: No, sir. Shall I investigate?
2: No, let him be.
0: The boy will kill himself. The Lord is with you.
2: What was that?
3: Didn't notice anything, sir.
2: It's like a shadow. Probably just a bird.

0: Uh-oh. Looks like trouble. The wing's torn. Hang in there, fella. We're coming in for a crash landing. Yow! That's hanging in there. Well, here goes. What? Well, nothing's broken. Now all I've got to do is find Samson.
1: Well, this was kind of a nice day, wasn't it?
2: The boat was great.
1: And Samson and Delilah are getting along for a change. You know, she seemed really happy.
2: She sure did. I wonder if that's a good sign or bad.
3: Remember, you promised to tell me, and no more lies.
4: All right. I'm so weary of the whole matter. You see, I was born a Nazarite, and a promise was made to God.
3: Yes, the promise.
4: I'll tell you tomorrow.
3: No, tell me now, Samson, now. The promise, Samson, what was it?
4: My hair.
3: What about your hair?
4: That no razor would ever...
3: Yes, whatever what?
4: Whatever cut it off.
3: If your hair was cut off, you'd lose your strength?
4: What?

0: It's awful late. Guess I'll...
1: Look! There's Derek!
0: What are you doing?
1: Is Samson here? Let me in, quickly!
0: Hurry, hurry, and don't wake him.
1: Where is he?
0: In there. But he's with Delilah. I don't think you should...
2: Samson, awake! The Philistines!
1: Oh, we're too late! Come on!
3: Where are they? Assassins! Prepare to die! Cowards!
4: There's nothing to fear.
3: Delilah!
5: Oh, no! Delilah, you have betrayed me!
6: He has lost his strength!
7: He's as weak as a lamb.
1: We better get out of here. There's nothing we can do. There's nothing anyone can do.
8: I'm glad your travels have brought you this way again.
1: I'm returning the ring you gave me. Whatever happened to Samson?
8: You don't know? The Philistines blinded him and chained him to a millstone. All of this because he broke his vow.
1: But he was so strong, no chain could ever hold him.
8: Let's just hope and pray that his strength will one day return.
7: Move it, Samson! Who said to stop?
9: Unchain the miserable wretch! We're taking him to the temple! They want a good laugh over what happened to the mighty Samson!

0: Brother, what a fight!
1: Oh, Lord God, give me strength just once more, that I may avenge the Philistines for what they have done.

And thus perished Samson, and with him more of his enemy than he had slain in his lifetime. And then his brothers and his father's whole family went down to get him. They brought him back and buried him between Zorah and Eshtaol in the tomb of Manoah, his father. He had led Israel

Around the world, Adventist education exists for more than academic success. It's a ministry that shapes minds, builds character, and creates places where faith, learning, and service meet. 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

What began in 2013 as a small school with just a few students has grown steadily over the years. 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Here, education is holistic. Children are not only taught reading, writing, and mathematics, but also compassion, discipline, and responsibility.

0: From the earliest nursery years through primary grades, the school focuses on developing the whole child, mind, body, and spirit.
1: We thank God for His protection from when our school was started up to now.
0: Those words reflect more than gratitude for growth. They point to God's faithfulness and to the quiet impact Adventist education can have in places where opportunity is limited and hope is deeply needed. On an island where less than 1% of the population is Christian, every classroom is an opportunity to model Christ's love through patience, excellence, and service. 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

0: I want to welcome you, our dear listeners, to Throne of Grace. We are praying with Sister Resma right here on Cornerstone Christian Radio. And it's each week we come together at 7:30 on Zoom as well as on YouTube. And we pray and we study God's word. And often it seems that prayer is one of the more difficult practices for us, but we need to remember that prayer is one of the most important actions a believer will take. When we pray, incredible things begin to happen. We take our problems and battles to a new level when we pray. And when we pray together as a community, we enter into a new and much more exciting relationship with God and our world.
1: Amen.
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0: 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Now, join me in welcoming my two faithful co-hosts, Sister Rasma and my mom. Welcome, ladies.
1: Well, hello. May God continue to bless you. I pray that God would be in our midst tonight. He will lift us up. He'll show us the way.
0: Amen.
1: Praise God for Sister Melanie tonight and that and Sister Carrie, that we can carry the word of God closer to those that we all need him, those that need him. God bless.
0: Amen. Amen. Welcome, Mom.
2: Thank you, Melanie, for having us back once again on this powerful platform. Indeed, a very powerful platform because we are connecting to the God of heaven, the God who is almighty, all loving, all knowing, all present. And so, as always, my heart is blessed to be a part of this praying community. And I pray that God will grant us His Holy Spirit tonight to open our hearts and our understanding of His truth. So
1: Amen.
2: thank you for having us here.
0: Amen.
1: Amen.
0: Amen. And
1: Amen. Amen.
0: we praise God that He has brought us together
1: Yes.
0: for this program to so we can worship Him in spirit and in truth. And so, before we can dive into our program for tonight, and I know that tonight's program, I keep saying it, tonight's program is going to be one of encouragement as well as upliftment. And it will, and my hope is that it will speak to your hearts and allow you to examine your own prayer life and your own relationship with our Lord and Savior. So before we can go into a program for tonight, I'd like to ask my mom to open up with a word of prayer as we ask the Lord to be amongst each and amongst our praying community as we worship tonight. So, mom.
1: Amen. Amen.
2: Amen. Tonight, I want to invite all listeners to turn in your Bibles with me to Psalm 34, Psalm 34. I will bless the Lord at all times. His praise shall continually be in my mouth. My soul shall make her boast in the Lord. The humble shall hear thereof and be glad. Oh, magnify the Lord with me, and let us exalt his name together. I sought the Lord, and he heard me, and delivered me from all my fears. They looked unto him and were lightened, and their faces were not ashamed. This poor man cried, and the Lord heard him, and saved him out of all his troubles. The angel of the Lord encamps round about them that fear him, and delivers them. O taste and see that the Lord is good. Blessed is the man that trusts in him. O fear the Lord, ye his saints, for there is no want to them that fear him. The young lions do lack and suffer hunger, but they that seek the Lord shall not want any good thing. Come, ye children, hearken unto me. I will teach you the fear of the Lord. What man is he that desires life and loves many days, that he may see good? Keep your tongue from evil and your lips from speaking guile. Depart from evil and do good. Seek peace and pursue it. The eyes of the Lord are upon the righteous, and his ears are open unto their cry. The face of the Lord is against them that do evil, to cut off the remembrance of them from the earth. The righteous cry, and the Lord hears and delivers them out of all their troubles. The Lord is near unto them that are of a broken heart, and save such as be of a contrite spirit. Many are the afflictions of the righteous, but the Lord delivers him out of them all. He keeps all his bones, not one of them is broken. Evil shall slay the wicked, and they that hate the righteous shall be desolate. The Lord redeems the soul of his servants, and none of them that trust in him shall be desolate. O kind and merciful Heavenly Father, Jehovah God, mighty creator of the universe, Father, as we, your children, humbly bow before your majestic presence this night, we thank you for the words of encouragement found only in your word, Father. Thank you for reminding us. Thank you, Father, for reminding us that in order for us to be righteous before you, we must keep our hands free from evil and our lips free from guile. Help us, Father, to do just so. Father, tonight I ask for your forgiveness of our sins. Where we have failed you, Father, whether in words or in deeds or in thoughts, Father, we are sorry. We are sorry to bring pain to your heart. And we ask you, please, Father, forgive your people. Forgive where we have failed you. And grant us a portion of your Holy Spirit to strengthen our walk with you. Give us more faith to believe, and help us as we continue in our earthly journey. Father, this night, I praise your holy name for all you have done, all you continue to do, and all that you will do to save your people unto yourself. Father, this week, many trials have afflicted your people.
1: Yes.
2: Hunger, natural disasters, financial instability, health issues, Father, family issues, children issues, societal issues. Father, so many things are going on that at times your people grow weary. But at such times, beloved Father, we are grateful that you see and you hear and you help. You send your holy angels, Father, to help your people, and we're grateful. Father, when you said to the children of Israel, I will send an angel before you, Father, you do the same for us each day, and we're grateful. We're grateful for your mercies, which were new this morning. Without your mercies, Father, none of us would be able to stand. So thank you. Thank you for being in those prison cells with our brothers and sisters who are in prison because of their faith. Thank you for holding their hands, Father. Thank you, Father, for comforting those who have lost loved ones this week. Thank you, for you are the God of comfort. Thank you, Father. Thank you for providing food when many did not know where that food would come from. Thank you, Father. Thank you for providing that money to pay the rent when many were so anxious because the rent was due and they had no financing. But you, oh Father, you came through in a mighty way. You helped them not only to pay their rent, but you even gave them surplus, for you are a God of surplus, and we thank you. We thank you for healing that sick child. We thank you for healing, Father, those who are in pain. We thank you, Father, for comforting the elderly, those who are lonely in different rehabilitation centers. And Father, we give you thanks that you are there. You are there. Tonight I praise you because you are there. You are there.
3: Thank you.
2: You did not prevent Daniel from being thrown into the lion's den, but you were there. You did not prevent the three Hebrew youths from being thrown into the fiery furnace, but you were there. Father, so tonight I lift my voice, I lift my spirit to you as I thank you for being with us no matter what we are going through. Thank you, beloved Father. Thank you that we do not have to walk this journey alone. Thank you. Thank you for being the wonderful, loving, compassionate God that you are. Thank you for having patience with us when we fail you, Father. Thank you. Thank you. Thank you. Father, tonight I lift this program up to you as we worship you. As we worship you, beloved Father, for you alone deserve to be worshipped and honored and glorified and praised. Father, I lift Sister Rosma up to you at this time as I ask, Father, that you cleanse her under the righteousness of the blood of your beloved Son, Christ Jesus. That she, oh Father, may be able to present the petitions of your people before your throne of grace this night. Father, I pray for all our listeners and those who will listen to the repeat, that your Holy Spirit will, at this time, Father, turn their gaze upon you. Away from the cares of this world, away from the problems of this world, away from the chaos of this world, that they may find peace by looking into your wonderful face, Father. This is my prayer this night, that your Holy Spirit will use this program, Father, to comfort those who are seeking comfort, to teach those who are seeking knowledge, and to be with us all. Father, be with our brothers and sisters there in Cuba as they continue to go through their suffering, Father.
3: Amen.
2: Be with our brothers and sisters there in India and all over the world, Father, where they are fighting the good fight of faith.
3: Yeah.
2: Grant your Holy Spirit to strengthen them, that they, Father, may be able to endure to the end.
3: Please.
2: Father, please take control of this program and may the message that we share be yours and not ours. Keep us all, Father, in your care. In Jesus' precious name I pray. Amen.
3: Amen. Amen.
0: Amen. And amen.
3: Amen.
0: I want to encourage you to get your Bibles, if you haven't done so already, to follow along with us, your pens, your notepads, to jot down notes so you can refer whenever you embark on your own personal study to build your relationship with the Savior. Now we have come to one of my favorite parts of the show, which is the praise reports. And Luke 8:39 tells us, "Return to your own house and tell what great things God has done for you."
3: Amen.
0: And he went his way and proclaimed throughout the whole city what great things Jesus had done for him. In Luke 8:26-56 tells us how Jesus liberated a man. from a life of mental torment and spiritual opposition. Jesus instructed him, "Go back to your home and tell all that God has done for you." The man followed this command, proclaiming through the town how much Jesus had done for him. He understood that his healing was meant to show others the way to the Savior. I can imagine his joy as he shared the goodness of his newfound freedom. Let us take a moment to give God thanks and praise with our brothers and sisters who have graciously shared how God's goodness has impacted their lives this week. And as we listen to these testimonies, may they strengthen our faith and trust in an all-powerful God. So, Mom, the time is yours.
2: Amen. Amen. Let everything that has breath praise the Lord. For without him, we are nothing. Without him, we can do nothing. So praise his holy name. Tonight, we praise God with Tammy from the USA. And Tammy writes, "God is so, so good. My PET scan shows that my tumors have shrunk and there is no cancer. Praise God from whom all blessings flow. I am grateful and blessed beyond what I deserve. May God bless you, sisters, for your prayers and encouragement." Oh, Tammy, that is indeed wonderful news. And another reminder that with God, all things are possible. Keep on praising him. Keep on worshiping him. Keep on walking in his ways and watch him work in your life. Lisa from the USA writes, "Thank you for praying for my daughter-in-law's father, who had suffered a fall a couple weeks ago and was hospitalized with severe injuries. Praise God. He is now at home and doctors have given him a good prognosis. Praise God for this wonderful miracle." Amen, Lisa. Amen. Another testimony to God's goodness and grace and his mercy. May you and the rest of your family, including your daughter-in-law's father, never forget the goodness of God. Miles from the USA writes, "Sisters, I wanted to thank you for the prayers concerning a job for me. The Lord has answered, and I have started my job training on the 4th. Praise God for providing for my family and I during the times that I was unemployed." Amen. Amen. Miles, isn't that something? Amen. That during your time of unemployment, God supplied all your needs as he promised.
3: Amen.
2: That's one of his promises.
3: Thank you.
2: He would supply all our needs. Amen. And may you never forget to give God thanks by sharing a little bit of what you earn from that job to spread the love of God to others. Brandy from the USA writes, "God is good. My husband and I have been blessed with the most incredible news. My husband's CT scan reveals that the cancer is gone. Thank you, God, for this amazing gift. Thank you, sisters, for your faithful prayers and this encouraging show." Amen. Brandy, another testimony.
3: Amen.
2: With God, all things are possible. Jesus said, "Only believe. Only believe.
3: Only.
2: And you can have whatever you ask for. Only believe." Amen. Jenna from the USA writes, "Sisters, thanks for praying for 14-year-old Tori, who had gone missing. Praise God, she has been found and has been reunited with her mother. Praise God for this." Amen, Jenna. Amen. See, when we do not know where our missing children are, God knows.
3: Thank you.
2: He knows. And when we pray, he sends his angel on their behalf to protect them and keep them
3: Thank
2: safe.
3: you.
2: Darin from the USA writes, I just wanted to share that my mother went to the doctor and the cancer she has been battling is now gone. Praise the Lord. Prayer works. Amen, Darin. Amen. Only believe.
3: Amen.
2: Only believe. And if you have faith the size of a mustard seed, you can actually move a mountain.
3: Yes.
2: And when you couple that faith with an all-powerful God, there is nothing, nothing that God cannot do.
3: Amen.
2: John from the USA writes, Praise God, sisters. I am so thankful that I have been blessed again. My scans all came back good. Thank you, Heavenly Father, for keeping me in your love. Thank you, sisters, for your prayers and for this weekly show. May God continue to bless you all.
3: Bless you.
2: John, we share in your blessings.
3: Yeah.
2: We share in your praise for the God of heaven, who is so gracious and kind, but most of all, who is so faithful in listening to our prayers and in granting us the desires of our heart if it's according to his will. Rhonda from the USA writes, A couple weeks ago, I had asked Sister Rosma to pray that my husband would not have cancer. Mm-hmm. Well, his PET scan results came back and he is cancer free.
3: Mm-hmm.
2: Praise God. Thank you for your prayers. Amen, Rhonda. Keep on being faithful. You and your husband and your entire household. Dedicate yourselves to the God of heaven.
3: Yes.
2: Be faithful to his commandments. Walk in his ways and watch him work.
3: Amen.
2: Darren from the USA writes, I also want to let you know that your tremendous prayers have helped me through what was diagnosed, what I have been diagnosed with, sinus problems. It took a great toll on my body. But Jesus brought me through.
3: Amen.
2: I feel better now. I am recovering from this awful sickness. Thank you all so much for praying. Jesus is so faithful. Amen. Jesus is faithful indeed. And he's faithful all the time.
3: Yeah.
2: All the time. Dolores from Jamaica writes, Wow! Last week's show was a powerful lesson. May we learn to be like Hezekiah and at the same time not like Hezekiah too. Thank you for this message. It is a wonderful reminder to continue to trust in God and to keep praying. I am looking forward to another powerful study. Mm-hmm. Dolores, your wow has gotten all of us over on this side very excited.
3: Yes.
2: When we talk about Hezekiah, yes, there's a part of him that we want to adopt and there's a part of him that we want to modify as well.
3: Yeah.
2: Thank you for pointing that out.
3: Amen.
2: Joseph from the Democratic Republic of Congo writes, I want to thank you for this show. You have been my source of encouragement. I wanted to let you know that my Catholic girlfriend has decided to be baptized in the Seventh-day Adventist Church.
3: Amen. Glory to God.
2: This program has helped her realize a lot about Jesus.
3: Yes.
2: Praise God for this wonderful program.
3: Amen.
2: Oh, Joseph, this is such a wonderful,
3: Amen.
2: Wonderful piece of news, because heaven rejoices whenever one sinner repents. And so heaven is rejoicing, and so are we. And we will keep your girlfriend in our prayers that God will strengthen her faith and strengthen her walk with him. Blessings to all of you.
3: Amen.
2: And so, Melanie, these are our 11 praise reports for tonight. And as always, they reveal the character of God.
3: Yes.
2: Because we see a God who is at work. We see a God who is working out of love. We see a God who does not want us to suffer or to perish. We see the portrait of a loving, kind, compassionate God.
3: Amen.
2: And it strengthens our faith. So back to you.
0: Amen.
3: Amen.
0: Sister Rizma, the time is yours.
1: God is good.
0: Amen.
1: Praise his holy name. Praise his holy name. When you walk with the Lord in the light of his word,

0: God is good. Praise his holy name. Tonight, dear God, we come into your presence to thank you for the praise that you've heard and what you've answered, O God. We thank you, O God, for our brothers and sisters who have called upon your name and who have given you their cares and their trials, and you have answered. We thank you for answering the prayer of my brother. It is no cancer, O God. And you've healed my sister, O God, and you've given my brother a job, O God. And we have found a 14-year-old that was missing, O God. And the cancer is gone from my brother, O God. We thank you, O God, for these reports that have been given to us. We thank you for answered prayer. And we pray that our sisters and brothers, O God, who have had the healing that you have sent, that you will continue, O God, to look down upon them. That they, O God, will continue to call on your name. Continue to praise you and thank you, O God, for answered prayer. Help them not to give up on you because they're healed. Help them, O God, to continue to lean on you and trust you and call on you and ask you for forgiveness of their sins and draw them closer to you. May they live a life, O God, of praising you and thanking you. Father, we thank you for all that you've done. And we thank you for those that are still hurting, that you would stretch forth your healing hand and you would heal them. Father, I pray that you bless the Cornerstone Ministry tonight, O God. You will lift us up, O God. And all those that are in pain and are leaning on you, may you hear an answer. These blessings I ask in Jesus' name. Amen. Amen.
1: Amen and amen. And amen. Welcome back to Throne of Grace. We are praying with Sister Rosma. And each Thursday night, we come together at 7 p.m. to pray and study God's word. And if you missed the live presentation, it repeats Friday night at 8:30 p.m. on Cornerstone Christian Radio. 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And so tonight our discussion is entitled Mary, the Mother of Jesus. And our Bible texts are found in Luke 1, 26 through 56, Luke 2, 8 through 19, and Acts 1, 12 through 14. Mary, the mother of Jesus, is one of the most recognized and influential people in the Bible. Her story is miraculous, and she is a woman of courage, strength, tenacity, and immense faith. Before Angel Gabriel spoke his prophetic words announcing that the Holy Spirit would come upon her and that she would be the mother of the Messiah, she was well on her way to marrying the man of her dreams. I imagine she thought about setting up house, being a carpenter's wife, and raising a quiver full of Joseph's children. But Gabriel's news changed everything. Mary knew there was a good chance she would be disgraced by her community, disowned by her parents, and disavowed by Joseph. Mm-hmm. We know from the other Gospels that Joseph seriously considered divorcing her because he assumed that she had been unfaithful to him. Matthew 1:19-20. In those days, a couple was considered married during the engagement stage. The wedding made it official. And how did Mary react to this turn of events? She remembered God's character and his ways. She remembered God as Israel's helper, as her helper. She remembered God as faithful to keep his promise to Abraham, Isaac, Jacob, and now to herself. As Joshua reminds us, not a word fail of any good thing which the Lord had spoken to the house of Israel. All came to pass. Joshua 21:45. Let us dig into God's word as we reflect on Mary's journey and the lesson from her life. God bless her tremendously with the birth of Jesus through extraordinary circumstances. Despite her fears and anxieties, she decided to trust God's word, praise God through suffering, trust God in the unknown, and surrender to God's will. Listening friend, his plans for our lives will take us down windy and uncertain roads. Oftentimes, we will not know the way to go, or we will see our fears increase. Let us be encouraged by Mary's story and reminded that God will lead, guide, and direct us. In times of uncertainty, let us continue to praise God with the intensity of Mary. Let us trust God in the unknown, surrender to his will, and be assured that God's plans are to prosper us and not to harm us. May our desire to serve and accomplish God's purposes be greater than our fear. Follow along as my mom read Luke 1:26-56, Luke 2:8-19, and Acts 1:12-14. Mom, the time is yours.
2: Thank you, Melanie. Our first Bible reading comes from the book of Luke, Luke 1:26-56. And in the sixth month, the angel Gabriel was sent from God unto a city of Galilee named Nazareth to a virgin espoused to a man whose name was Joseph of the house of David. And the virgin's name was Mary. And the angel came in unto her and said, Hail, thou that art highly favored, the Lord is with you. Blessed are you among women. And when she saw him, she was troubled at his saying, and cast in her mind what manner of salutation this should be. And the angel said unto her, Fear not, Mary, for you have found favor with God. And behold, thou shalt conceive in thy womb, and bring forth a son, and shall call his name Jesus. He shall be great, and shall be called the Son of the Highest. And the Lord God shall give unto him the throne of his father David. And he shall reign over the house of Jacob forever, and of his kingdom there shall be no end. Then said Mary unto the angel, How shall this be, seeing I know not a man? And the angel answered and said unto her, The Holy Ghost shall come upon thee, and the power of the Highest shall overshadow thee. Therefore also that holy thing which shall be born of thee shall be called the Son of God. And behold, thy cousin Elizabeth, she has also conceived a son in her old age, and this is the sixth month with her who was called barren. supper with God, nothing shall be impossible. And Mary said, Behold, the handmaid of the Lord, be it unto me according to thy word. And the angel departed from her. And Mary arose in those days and went into the hill country with haste unto a city out of Judah, and entered into the house of Zacharias and saluted Elizabeth. And it came to pass that when Elizabeth heard the salutation of Mary, the babe leapt in her womb, and Elizabeth was filled with the Holy Ghost. And she spoke out with a loud voice and said, Blessed are you among women, and blessed is the fruit of your womb. And whence is this to me that the mother of my Lord shall come to me? For look, as soon as the voice of your salutation sounded in my ears, the babe leapt in my womb for joy. And blessed is she that believe, for there shall be a performance of those things which were told her from the Lord. And Mary said, My soul does magnify the Lord, and my spirit has rejoiced in God my Savior, for he has regarded the low estate of his handmaiden. For behold, from henceforth all generations shall call me blessed. For he that is mighty has done to me great things, and holy is his name. And his mercy is on them that fear him from generation to generation. He has showed strength with his arm. He has scattered the proud in the imagination of their hearts. He has put down the mighty from their seats and exalted them of low degree. He has filled the hungry with good things, and the rich he has sent empty away. He has helped his servant Israel in remembrance of his mercy, as he spoke to our fathers, to Abraham, and to his seed forever. And Mary abode with her about 3 months, and she returned to her own house. Our second Bible reading for tonight will come from the same book of Luke, Luke chapter 2, verses 8 through 19. Luke chapter 2, verses 8 through 19. And there were in the same country shepherds abiding in the field, keeping watch over their flock by night. And lo, the angel of the Lord came upon them, and the glory of the Lord shone round about them, and they were so afraid. And the angel said unto them, Fear not, for behold, I bring you good tidings of great joy, which shall be to all people. For unto you is born this day in the city of David a Savior, which is Christ the Lord. And this shall be a sign unto you. You shall find the babe wrapped in swaddling cloth, lying in a manger. And suddenly there was with the angel a multitude of heavenly hosts, praising God and saying, Glory to God in the highest, and on earth peace, goodwill toward men. And it came to pass, as the angels were gone away from them into heaven, the shepherds said one to another, Let us now go even unto Bethlehem, and see this thing which is come to pass, which the Lord has made known unto us. And they came with haste, and found Mary and Joseph and the babe lying in a manger. And when they had seen it, they made known abroad the saying which was told them concerning this child. And all they that heard it wondered at those things which were told them by the shepherds. And Mary kept all these things and pondered them in her heart. And the shepherds returned, glorifying and praising God for all the things that they had heard and seen, as it was told unto them. Now we go to the book of Acts, Acts chapter 1, verses 12 through 14. Acts chapter 1, verses 12 through 14. Then returned they unto Jerusalem from the mount called Olivet,

0: May our Heavenly Father add a blessing to the reading and the hearing of His Word. And may He grant us a portion of His Holy Spirit to guide us into all truth. In Jesus' name, amen.
1: Amen. Amen. Amen.
2: Amen and amen. What's your main takeaway from the words of Mary that is found in Luke 1, 46 through 55?
1: My main takeaway is how good God is.
2: Amen.
1: And how humble and loving and obedient that Mary was.
2: Yes.
1: How she obeyed the voice. At first she would say, how can this be? But then she knew the Spirit of God showed her who He was, who the Spirit of God was, and that He can do all things, even though she had never known a man before, that He can create in her a life of the God of this world, Jesus Christ. And she accepted it. And then she had to go tell Elizabeth to find out that Elizabeth is going through the same thing. God is good. And she believed and trusts God.
2: Amen.
0: Amen.
2: Amen. Indeed, indeed.
0: And when we look at this maiden, a humble virgin that was betrothed, that's the second phase of being given in marriage in the Jewish culture. And there she was, listening to this angel, giving her a message that no doubt created fear in the beginning. Fear and a bit of confusion. Where did this come from? Am I really seeing an angel? Am I really hearing what I think I'm hearing? In the midst of such a situation, many would have responded by saying, I need time to think about this. I need time. You always hear us saying, I need time to process this. But Mary did none of those things. She listened to what the angel had to say. And her response was so beautiful. Let God do what He wants to do with His maidservant. It was like, I belong to Him completely. And I have trusted Him all my life. And I have seen the wonders of His ways. I have heard from my elders the wonders of His ways. How He has brought His people out of the land of Egypt with a mighty hand. How He had opened the Red Sea that they may walk on dry land. How He had allowed them to win every battle against those who wanted to destroy them. How He had kept them faithfully in the wilderness for 40 years, not having their clothing or their shoe worn out, but guiding them gently, even when they caused Him to feel anger. He always forgave, and He always continued to be there, and He was always, always present. So Mary had a relationship with God, not just based on what the angel was saying to her, but it was grounded. She knew not just about God, but she knew Him. She knew that if He said, I want you to do this thing, that He would not leave her to face consequences on her own. She trusted Him completely with the faith of a child who trusts his parents completely. And I found that so beautiful, because that is not the normal response to news like what she received.

0: that's not the normal response. So it tells me that this young maiden had fostered such a relationship with God at this tender age that nothing caused her to say, I need to think about this. I need time. Some people like to say, I need time and I need space. Mary said none of those things. And that was what I found so interesting. In verse 38, when she said, and Mary said, behold, the handmaid of the Lord, be it unto me according to your word. Be it done unto me according to your word. How many of us, if we are honest with ourselves, give God this kind of response when we are faced with something that we do not understand? When we are faced with something that could result in very harsh consequences, how many of us have turned to Him and say, be it done unto me according to your will? That's a good place for us to start asking that question for our own selves. And so when you ask, what is my takeaway from Mary's prayer? Because what she was doing was actually glorifying God. After her cousin had greeted her and everything else, Mary magnified the Lord. In verse 46 of Luke chapter 1, she begins, and Mary said, my soul does magnify the Lord, and my spirit has rejoiced in God my Savior. Listen to the words that she used. Listen to the words. Jesus said the greatest commandment is to love the Lord your God with all your heart, all your soul. And here Mary is using that very same word. My soul. It means the very depth of my being. Magnify the Lord. Hold the Lord up to the highest glory. That's what it means to magnify Him. There is no one or nothing higher than Him in your life. And that was what Mary was saying here. And then she continues, my spirit rejoices. You have just been given news that could cost you your very life. Because in her time, infidelity was treated by stoning. They would stone you to death. And she knew that because that was her society. She understood what the consequences could have been, not to mention the disgrace that it would bring upon her family, her mother and her father, her household, for generations to come. That would be remembered because that was how things were done back then. And then farther, how would I tell Joseph? What would I say to him? If I say to him that the child I'm carrying was created by the Holy Spirit of God, that would sound like I had done something and I was not lying to cover it up. Because that is not even logical. So all these things should have been going through her mind as she listened to the message that the angel was giving her at the time. But yet here we have her saying, my spirit rejoice. My spirit rejoice. When do we rejoice? When our heart is at ease. That's when we rejoice. When we are filled with anxiety and disappointments and discouragement and all the rest of it, we cannot rejoice. But when we rejoice is when our heart is overflowing with satisfaction, most of all with love. And so here we're seeing that Mary truly loved God. She loved Him. Her heart was filled with joy at the message that God had sent to her. She did not understand it. She did not even know how this would be handled or how this would be possible. But yet, because she loved him and because she trusted him, she was able to say, "My spirit rejoice in God." And who was God to her? In God, my Savior. Meaning whatever comes, it's okay. Because my Savior is my God. So whatever comes as a result of this, it's going to be okay. And then she says, "For he has regarded the low estate of his handmaiden. For behold, from this time forward, all generations shall call me blessed." So she received this news. She rejoices. She magnifies the Lord. And here she's showing gratitude. "I am grateful that you have actually looked upon me, a lowly handmaiden, and have granted me such a blessing. Because from this day forward, all generations shall refer to me as blessed." Because to bear the Son of God is the greatest blessing of all. Here we have her saying that God has done a mighty thing. Holy is his name. And then my biggest takeaway is that after she has prayed this prayer, magnifying God, glorifying God, we see here all glory being given to God. Not to Mary. Mary didn't take any glory. Not one bit. She was not puffed up to go around and boast that God had chosen me to carry his son. No, she did not. But her prayer was glorifying God from the beginning to the end. Her prayer was glorifying him for all that he has done and for the power that he has. He goes on to glorify God because God, by his strong arm, has scattered the proud in the imagination of their heart. So she's not comparing herself to the proud, because she says God does not like that. When you are proud, he scatters you abroad. You don't prosper under him. He goes on to say, "He has put down the mighty from their seat and exalted them of low degree. He had filled the hungry with good things, and the rich he has sent away empty. He had helped his servant Israel in remembrance of his mercy, as he spoke to our fathers, to Abraham, and to his seed forever." So she is recalling all the good things that God had done for Israel, all the good things that God has done for those who trusted in him and those who love him. And her prayer is similar to the prayer that we have been looking at when we looked at the past few patriarchs of the Bible. All the prayers that we have shared have one thing in common. They all glorified God. Whether it was Nehemiah, Daniel, King Hezekiah, all of them had that in common. Not one of those prayers took credit for anything. They glorified God, but they also listed all the good things that God had done for his people, helping us to see that we must never forget the good things that God has done for us. We must never, ever forget to glorify him and to give him all the praise and all the honor, because he did not have to do any of those things for us or for our people, but he did them out of love. And here we see Mary identifying all that, staying in remembrance of his mercy, meaning the covenant that he had with Abraham and with Abraham's seed. He was honoring that covenant. He was honoring that covenant. And Mary praised him. Praise him. She gave no thought to herself. There's no place here that finds her lamenting to her cousin. How could God do this to me? What am I going to do? How am I going to take care of this? None of that. Because she trusted him completely. And I pray that her story may evoke in our hearts that same kind of trust, that same kind of faith, that no matter what comes our way, how difficult it is, that we may remain faithful to God, trusting that He can bring us through even the most difficult circumstances. So that is one of my main takeaway from her prayer.
1: Let us now pause for our first season of prayer. Sister Rosma takes up your petitions for healing. We got a couple more here to add to what you got there, Mom. We have Sylvia. Sylvia is asking you, Sister Rosma, if you could please pray for her. She has stage 4 bone cancer, which is very painful. So she's says she's going through a hard time right now. So she's asking you for prayers.
2: Dear God and Father in heaven, this evening, O God, we come lifting up our dear sister Sylvia. Father, we come because Sylvia was told that she has stage 4 cancer, bone cancer, O God. But Father, we know that there's nothing, nothing that is too hard for you to do or to remove. We pray tonight, O God, that our dear sister would fall on her knees and she will cry out to you, calling your name and trusting you, removing the fear from her mind, O God, and asking you to look down upon her. Father, I pray that she would kneel and say, "Dear God, in the name of Jesus, to take away this cancer from my body. Father, I believe in you, that you are God, and anything that I ask, you would do. Father, I ask you to forgive me of my sins and cleanse me, O God, from all unrighteousness. And tonight, O God, heal my body and remove the cancer from me and set me free. And Father God, I will not forget to give you all the honor, all the glory, all the praise, because you've healed my body. Thank you, God, for healing me. And Sylvia, if you call out on God and you call those words to him, and you ask him to touch your body and heal you, he will. And I believe that the God we serve can do all things. And you need that trust to believe in him. So call on him and thank him for what he's going to do. So Father God, bless Sylvia, touch her body, heal her, O God, from the top of her head to the sole of her feet. I remove whatever it is, cancer, whatever it is, remove it in Jesus' name. Thank you for what you're going to do in Sylvia's life, oh God. Thank you. In Jesus' name, amen. Amen and amen.
1: Amen. We have Lola who is praying for her brother who is battling throat cancer, stage 4. Mm-hmm. We have Vivek there in India, praying for healing for his mom. She underwent surgery and is experiencing some complications. Mm-hmm. We have Kelsey, who is praying for healing for Her mom, she has stage 2 pancreatic cancer. And finally, we have Vicky. Vicky is asking you if you could please pray for her sister. She has just been diagnosed with cancer that has spread to her spine and her liver.
2: Father God, again, I come into your presence, lifting up Vicky, oh God. Now, Vicky's asking that you would touch her sister
1: Yes.
2: and that you would remove the spine cancer that she is experiencing now. Father, I pray that her sister would call out to you, oh God. I would ask you to look down upon her and to remove the cancer from her body. You can do all things, oh God. There's nothing too hard for you to do. We just got to believe that you are God and that you can do all things. So tonight, oh God, I pray that Vicky would call out to you on the behalf of her sister, or allow her sister to call out to you, oh God, that you would touch her body in the name of Jesus and you would heal her, oh God. I pray that you would stretch forth your healing hand and that you would give her sister the faith to believe in you. Look down upon her, oh God. Touch her body in the name of Jesus and heal her. Heal her completely. Give Vicky the faith to believe in you and to call on you. We love you, O God, and we praise you. And we know that you're a healing God, O God. So stretch forth your hand and heal her, I pray, in Jesus' name. Amen. Amen.
1: That is what we have, Mom.
0: Thank you, Melanie. We have 132 petitions for God's healing mercies that were received earlier this week. And so tonight we want to ask our listeners to join in praying, join us in praying for each of these petitions, that God may hear our pleas and may move on behalf of those seeking his help. James from the USA is praying for healing for himself. He has a blockage in his leg and doctors want to amputate his leg. Daphne from the USA is praying for healing for herself. She is in heart and kidney failure. David from the USA is praying for healing from liver failure. Wayne from the USA is praying for healing for himself. He suffers from diabetic neuropathy, ankle and knee sprains. Harvey from the USA is praying for his 1.5-year-old who has been hospitalized for weeks with a severe lung and other complications. Renee from the USA is praying for healing for her daughter who suffers from epilepsy. Jamie from the USA is praying for healing for her uncle who is in the ICU. Johnny from the USA is praying for healing for herself. She has been diagnosed with advanced cancer, which has spread from her colon to her liver and has been given an estimated 6 months to live. Hope from the USA is praying for healing for Liz, who is in the ICU with a rapidly worsening pulmonary hypertension. Jennifer from the USA is praying for healing for herself. She has difficulty breathing and is in need of surgery. Loretta from the USA is praying for healing for herself. She's extremely sick and is on oxygen. Anonymous is praying for healing for Ellie, a young girl with severe asthma who is hospitalized on a ventilator. Nancy from the USA is praying for healing for herself. She has a UTI, liver cirrhosis, diabetes, and other related complications. Scott from the USA is praying for healing for himself. He is recovering from an injury. Gregory from the USA is praying for healing for his heart, his kidney, and his lungs. Lee from the USA is praying for complete healing for his heart condition. Nancy from Nicaragua is praying for complete healing for herself. Ailey from the USA is praying for healing and relief from allergies. Margaret from the USA is praying for complete healing for herself. She suffers with allergies. Jamarcus from the USA is praying for healing for his neck. Keith from the USA is praying for healing for himself and for his wife. Margaret from the USA is praying for healing for herself. She is suffering from a sore throat and cough. Jimmy from the USA is praying for healing for himself. Susie from the USA is praying for healing for herself. She suffers with sciatica pain and pain in her legs. V from the USA is praying for healing from diabetes. Palmetta from the USA is praying for healing for herself. She has wounds on her feet due to constriction of blood vessels. ML from the USA is praying for healing from bronchitis, a high temperature, and a cough. Shirley from the USA is praying for healing from lymphedema. Blair from the USA is praying for healing for herself. She has a really bad ringing and hissing in her ears, which disrupt her sleep. Matthew from the USA is praying for healing for his rotator cuff. Erlinda from the USA is praying for healing for herself. She has several infections. Melissa from the USA is praying for healing for herself and for Will. Both of them are suffering with painful abscesses. Bryston from the USA is praying for healing and recovery for himself from intestinal surgery. Melissa from the USA is praying for complete healing for herself. She will be having a colonoscopy. Darren from the USA is praying for healing for his sinuses. Alvina from the USA is praying for healing from gallbladder cancer. Sam from the USA is praying for healing for herself. She has been diagnosed with colon and rectum cancer and is in pain. Bill from Canada is praying for healing for himself. He has been diagnosed with stage 4 lymphoma. E from the USA is praying for healing for herself as she battles advanced osteosarcoma. Mindy from the USA is praying for healing for her 29-year-old daughter who has been battling breast cancer, which has now spread to other parts of her body. Lisa from the USA is praying for healing for her husband who has been diagnosed with rectal cancer. Matt from Canada is praying for healing for himself. He has been diagnosed with stage 4 lung cancer. Carol from the USA is praying for healing for herself. She has stage 4 invasive squamous cell carcinoma in her throat, her tongue, her thyroid, her lymph nodes, her tonsils, and her jaw. Stacy from the USA is praying for healing for herself. She has been diagnosed with ovarian and possibly peritoneal cancer. Heather from the USA is praying for healing for herself. She has been diagnosed with bowel cancer. Nikita from the USA is praying for healing for herself. She has been diagnosed with stage 3B cervical cancer. Tracy from the USA is praying for healing for herself. She is battling stage 3 salivary duct carcinoma. Pete from Australia is praying for healing for himself as he battles throat cancer. Eric from the USA is praying for healing for himself. He has been diagnosed with throat cancer. Anonymous is praying for healing for herself. She has been fighting stage 4 colorectal cancer that has now spread to her liver and her lungs. Andrea from the USA is praying for healing for her mom and her uncle. Both are battling stage 4 pancreatic cancer. Mary from the USA is praying for healing for herself. She has been diagnosed with stage 4 lymphoma. Anonymous is praying for healing for himself. He has been diagnosed with colon cancer. Joy from the USA is praying for healing for her husband, who has been diagnosed with tongue cancer. Joanna from the USA is praying for healing for herself. She has been diagnosed with stage 4 endometrial cancer. David from the USA is praying for healing for himself. He has terminal lung cancer. Anonymous is praying for healing for her mom, who is battling stage 2B cervical cancer. Kaylee from the USA is praying for healing for herself. She has stage 4 breast cancer that has spread to her brain, her lungs, her liver, and her spine. Wendy from the USA is praying for healing for herself. Her cancer has spread to her uterine lining, her cervical, her vaginal wall, lymph nodes, and blood vessels. Melissa from the USA is praying for healing for herself. She is battling endometrial cancer. Tasha from the USA is praying for healing for herself from cervical cancer. Gary from the USA is praying for healing for himself. He has been diagnosed with small cell lung cancer, which has spread to his brain. Stacy from the USA is praying for healing for herself. She has been diagnosed with stage 4 ovarian cancer. Dennis from the USA is praying for healing for himself as he battles lung cancer. Anonymous is praying for healing for herself. She has been diagnosed with triple negative breast cancer. Cassandra from the USA is praying for healing for herself as she battles stage 2B triple negative breast cancer. Becky from the USA is praying for healing for herself. She has been diagnosed with aggressive tier 1 bladder cancer. Terry from the USA is praying for healing for herself. She has been diagnosed with stage 1 breast cancer. Simon from Australia is praying for healing for himself. He has been diagnosed with colon cancer. Christy from the USA is praying for healing for herself. She has anal cancer. Courtney from the USA is praying for healing for herself. She has stage 4 pancreatic cancer, which has spread to her liver. Gina from the USA is praying for healing for herself. She has been diagnosed with breast cancer. Victor from the USA is praying for healing for his granddaughter, who tried to take her own life. She is now in the hospital on life support. Brittany from the USA is praying for healing for herself. She has a pinched vein in her skull. Sumat from India is praying for healing from typhoid fever and kidney stones. Adan from Pakistan is praying for healing for himself. He has a kidney infection. Rohana from the USA is praying for healing for Jessica, who is hospitalized. Susie from the USA is praying for healing for herself. She suffers from gastroparesis and is unable to eat solid food. Anonymous is praying for healing for her son, who is in the ICU. Bob from the USA is praying for healing for himself. He is in severe pain. Julie from the USA is praying for healing for her friend, who is battling breast and lung cancer. Deborah from the USA is praying for healing for her husband, who has been diagnosed with cancer. Tony from the USA is praying for healing for his brother, who is hospitalized, fighting for his life. Gabby from the USA is praying for healing for her mom, who is on a ventilator. Doctors has given up on her. Perry from the USA is praying for healing for himself. He is hospitalized after developing some complications following surgery. Bedona from the USA is praying for healing for her husband, who suffered a major stroke and now has many complications. Amy from the USA is praying for healing for her husband, who is in the ICU after having complications from brain surgery. Tridona from the USA is praying for healing for her friend's brother, who was bitten by a copperhead snake. Danny from the USA is praying for healing for his 7-year-old granddaughter, who has been diagnosed with retinoblastoma cancer. Anonymous is praying for healing for her brother, who is in a hospital with critical liver and kidney failure. Angela from the USA is praying for healing for her daughter, who is hospitalized with a collapsed lung. Monica from the USA is praying for complete healing for herself. She suffers with multiple illnesses. Bea from the USA is praying for healing for herself. She has pneumonia and 3 fractured ribs. Rachel from the USA is praying for healing for her friend's daughter, who will be having a liver transplant on Friday. Ryan from the USA is praying for healing for his acid reflux and his stomach pains. Anonymous is praying for healing for her dad, who is hospitalized with pneumonia and a UTI infection. Caitlin from the USA is praying for complete healing for her son. S from New Zealand is praying for healing for her kidneys. Gerald from the USA is praying for healing for himself. He has a cyst on both his kidneys and it's very painful. Christy from the USA is praying for healing for herself. She suffers with severe migraines. Lucy from the United Kingdom is praying for healing for herself as she battles pancreatic cancer. Paul from the USA is praying for complete healing for himself. Connie from the USA is praying for healing for her friend who suffered a massive stroke. Cheryl from the USA is praying for healing for her son who is having seizures. Larry from the USA is praying for healing for Cheryl, who is hospitalized in a coma following a stroke. Candace from the USA is praying for healing for her mom, who is hospitalized in the ICU. Rochelle from the USA is praying for healing for her dad, who is hospitalized with an infection, and for her mom, who is battling lung cancer. Veronica from the USA is praying for her daughter, who has been suffering with stomach pains. Diane from the USA is praying for healing for a friend who is 1 month pregnant and is having dark, red, bloody discharge. Vicky from the USA is praying for healing and recovery for her nephew, who is scheduled for surgery. Sue from the USA is praying for healing for herself. She is hospitalized. Kelly from the USA is praying for healing and recovery for her mother's shoulder replacement surgery. Tom from the USA is praying for healing for her husband, who has stage 4 prostate cancer. Yolanda from the USA is praying for healing for her daughter, who is hospitalized. Jessica from the USA is praying for healing for her 14-year-old son, who has been diagnosed with osteosarcoma, a rare bone cancer. Larry from the USA is praying for healing for himself. He has been diagnosed with prostate cancer. Vanji from the USA is praying for healing for her friend who suffered a stroke and now has bleeding on her brain. Rebecca from the USA is praying for healing for her son who is in need of a heart transplant. Mike from the USA is praying for healing for himself. He is in heart failure and has COPD. Cindy from the USA is praying for healing for her husband who has stage 4 COPD. Rachel from the USA is praying for complete healing for herself. Bridget from the USA He's praying for healing for a friend who was in a car accident and is now in the ICU. Sherry from the USA is praying for healing for her husband who has a crack in his pelvis. Teresa from the USA is praying for healing and recovery for herself. She is having surgery to remove pancreatic cancer. Darrell from the USA is praying for healing for himself. He is scheduled for open heart surgery. Tracy from the USA is praying for healing for her mother-in-law, who is having hip replacement surgery on Friday. Josefa from the USA is praying for healing for herself. She has COVID-19 and the flu. Darlene from the USA is praying for healing for her friend who is battling cancer. Paula from the USA is praying for healing for her husband who is on life support. Jeff from the USA is praying for complete healing for himself. Anonymous is praying for healing for a dear friend who is 86 years old and has fractured two bones in her back and damaged a disc. Bill from the USA is praying for healing for himself. He has been diagnosed with leukemia. These are our petitions this night as we plead with our Heavenly Father to grant us his healing mercies. I invite you to bow your heads along with me and let us pray in agreement with Sister Rosmer as she presents these petitions prayerfully before the throne of grace under the righteousness of the blood of our High Priest Christ Jesus.
2: Our God and our Father in heaven, again, O God, I come into your presence. Nothing in my hand I bring, O God, simply to your cross I cling tonight. I come asking you, O God, to look upon these 132 names and sicknesses, O God, that was called out. So much cancer, O God. And we pray tonight, O God, as I come into your presence, O God, and I lift up these 132 names, I lift them up before you, O God, because I'm not telling you nothing that you don't know, O Father. You see and you know what's going on with my brothers and sisters, O God, who is suffering tonight with cancer. All kinds of stages, oh God, with leukemia, oh God, with diabetes, oh God, with liver problems, oh God, all kinds of cancer, oh God, breathing problems, oh God. Father, I lift these names up to you. I'm asking you to stretch forth your healing hand, oh God, and heal every stage, stage three, stage four, cancer, O God. I pray, O God, that you would be by their bedsides, O God. You will stretch forth your healing hand, and you will heal everyone. There's nothing, O God, too hard for you to do. You are the God of gods and the Lord of lords, and you can heal the sick, raise the dead, O God. Make the blind to see and the deaf to hear, the dumb to be able to speak, O God. You are the God of God. So there's nothing, O God, that was called out tonight that you cannot do. And the only thing that you can do, O God, is you cannot fail. Tonight we ask you, O God, to look down on everyone that is here, their situations and their names, and to heal them, O God. Touch their bodies, O God. Speak life into those that are at the point of death, O God. Raise the sick, O God. Lift them up. May they look to you, O God. Every name that is called, may they call out to you. Jesus, Jesus, Jesus have mercy. So tonight, O God, I'm humbling myself and I'm coming before you, lifting up these 132 of my brothers and sisters with cancer and all kinds of sickness, and asking you to heal them. Please, God, stretch forth your healing hand. Look upon them, O God. Raise them up. May they call out your name, Jesus. Jesus, have mercy. Touch the sick and bodies and heal them. This is my prayer in Jesus' name. Amen. Amen and amen.
1: Amen and amen. Sister Esma, could I just ask you to pray for this request that just came in? Her name is Amy. She's a regular listener of ours, and she asks you if you could please pray for her and her daughter. They just saw her husband got murdered.
2: Father, I come again lifting up Amy and her daughter, O God. Father, I lift them up, because what a sight for them to be able to see her husband and her daughter's father be murdered, O God. Father, I ask you to give them peace, O God. I ask you to take the sight away of what had just happened, O God, and help them to look to you. I pray, O God, that her daughter, O God, will not be traumatized, O God, and even her, O God, with that sight that they have just seen. Take the sight away from their eyes, O God, and help them to call out to you, Jesus. Jesus, look down upon them now. Father, I humble myself and come before you on the behalf, O God, of my sister and her daughter. Heal them, O God. Take the sight away from them, O God. Lift them up, O God. Father, I pray, O God, that you would give them the peace that passeth all understanding, and help them to call out your name, Jesus. Jesus, have mercy. Father God, touch their minds, remove it from their mind, and give them the peace and joy, O God. Give them the peace that they need tonight, God. Have mercy. Thank you, O God, for answered prayer. In Jesus' name, amen. Amen.
1: And welcome back to the Throne of Grace. We are praying with Sister Rasma right here on the screen, Christian Radio. Our discussion tonight is entitled Mary, the Mother of Jesus, and our Bible texts are found in Luke 1, 26 through 56, Luke 2, 8 through 19, and Acts 1, 12 through 14. So my question is, how can Mary's life be a model for modern Christians in following God's will?
2: Mary's life was one of obedience, and one of praising God, and one of accepting whatever God has asked her to do. She did, and he told her that she was going to be the mother of Jesus. And she accepted it. Even though she had never been with a man, she just trusts God. And what we today have to do, we have to trust God. We have to believe in him. We have to thank him for what he has done in our lives. And all Mary did was to subject herself to God and accept the gift of bringing our Savior Jesus Christ into this world.
1: Amen and amen. Mom.
0: Indeed, Mary's life was one of complete dedication and obedience. She did not just say that she loved God, but she lived her life based on that love. She was humble, she was willing, and above all else, she had a strong relationship with God. It is only through a strong relationship that Mary would have been able to cast aside all the consequences that could come from her saying yes to God. If she did not have such a relationship, the story would have ended differently. But her firm faith in who God is, she knew he was faithful. She knew he was righteous. She knew he had promised not to leave her. And so she stood on the promises of God. Today, we are living in a world that has been rapidly shaken all around us. All the norms as we have known them to be are simply slipping away, leaving many of us in a state of confusion, trying to understand this new shape that the world is taking. If we have a relationship with God, none of this would frighten us or cause us to have anxiety or to go into sleepless nights. Even if we are facing a terminal illness and have been given a couple days to live, if we have a relationship with God, Satan could not use that situation to get us to let go of our God. Because we would know that yes, the disease may kill the body, but if we have a strong relationship with our Heavenly Father, he will bring us back to life as he did Lazarus. So in knowing God, in developing a relationship with him, in strengthening our faith by remembering all the things that he had brought us through, can give us the kind of faith to pray the way Mary did. Mary did not focus on anything other than glorifying God, magnifying him for who he is. She did not think about herself at all. She gave herself to God to do with her as he will. Because she knew that whatever God had in store for her would be better than anything she could have in store for herself. Do we have that same trust? Do we still believe that the God that was in Mary's days is the same God that is now in our days? Do we believe that? Or do we believe that, yeah, that was for then, but these times are different? No. In his word, God gave us the assurance. I am the same today, tomorrow, forever. I change not. So whatever I did for Daniel, whatever I did for Joseph, whatever I did for Abraham, for Queen Esther, for Mary, I am the same God. You can trust me the same way they did, because I haven't changed. I am the same. And so from all the stories handed down through traditions over the generations, Mary knew that God does not change. She knew. I may not understand the circumstances, but God knows the end from the beginning, and I can trust him. So her prayer was like a breath of fresh air. Her prayer was spoken out of a heart that was grounded in faith. So when we pray, we need to ensure that our hearts are grounded in faith. Not appealing to God in a way that we want him to work things out, in the time frame that we want him to work them out in, but rather humbly handing over ourselves to him to do his will according to his will. That was a very, very profound response that Mary gave. And so when we followed her beyond just giving birth to the Son of God, when we followed her, for example, when she took Jesus to be circumcised, as was the covenant with God, she took him to the temple, along with her husband Joseph, to be circumcised. And there was Simeon, an old man, an old faithful servant of the Lord, who knew that the Lord would send a Messiah to save his people. So he was in the temple when Mary brought the child. The Holy Spirit evoked Simeon, spoke to his heart, that he identified the Christ child right away. And he looked at Mary. First, he gave God thanks for saving his life long enough to lay his eyes upon the Messiah. And then he said to Mary that he was sorry for her, for what she would be going through as the mother of the Messiah. Mary took these words and she pondered upon them, similarly to what she did when the angel appeared to her. She put the words in her heart and pondered. Pondered means to think deeply about what you have just heard. And she knew in her heart that this was no ordinary child. She also knew that as his mother, she would bear much grief. But she took it upon herself to raise her son according to the will of God. We see that at the age of 12, his parents took him to the temple. Again, faithfully bringing up the Messiah according to his father's will. We see Mary's humility and her dedication throughout every step of Jesus' ministry. She was always there, but never taking the forefront. Never drawing attention to the fact that, you see him, I am his mother. No, she never did that. She loves her son. She loves her God. She served her God with humility. Mary never took any commendations for herself. And then we see her again. After her son had died and resurrected, we see her again in the book of Acts, when the disciples were all gathered together to receive the Holy Spirit. They were praying, and Mary, the mother of Jesus, was there praying along with them. So she did not think herself higher than anyone else because she was Jesus' mother. She was very humble and very faithful. And so when we think about her prayer and how we can learn how to pray, the first thing we must get rid of is pride. We must never laud ourselves because of anything that we are able to do in the church to serve God. We are there to serve. We must be humble. We must recognize that God is the one doing everything, not us. If you have a beautiful voice and you can sing beautifully in the choir to praise and glorify God, like Mary recognized, that was a special blessing coming from God, not from you. Not from you. If you are able to work with children, to teach them about our Savior, and to bring them up right as a teacher in the church, you do it to glory and honor of God. That's what I learned from Mary. She glorified God.

you. My time has not yet come. He was talking to his mother. And we would think that was, ooh, not acceptable. But Mary did not flinch. She looked at the servants in the house and she said, "Do exactly as he tells you to." Humility. Humility. She recognized that her son was superior to her. He was the son of God, not her. And she recognized that with humility. She did not try to outshine him. She did not try to have the special seat in the synagogue anywhere. And so I believe that Mary should be considered as a model. Her life should be considered as a model of a life that is lived for God in the truest sense of the word. When she was told that she was going to bear a son, she had not known a man. She was a virgin. Her custom, as it was back then, was to stone you to death if they felt that you have been doing things outside of marriage that you were not supposed to. Here we have her betrothed to be married, having to face her betrothed Joseph, to say to him, "I am with child." Stop and think about that. What that takes for her to say that in a culture in which she was living at the time. Think about the courage that had to take. And think about the courage that she must have had to say those words to her parents as well. But she did it because she knew that God would work things out. All she had to do was to be willing and faithful, and God would do the rest. Now that's a life that is truly dedicated to God. That's a life that trusts God completely. There was no room for doubt in anything that she did. When her son began his ministry, Mary was never far off from where Jesus was. He was always with the other woman who supported his ministry, but never placing herself above them, although she was the mother of the Son of God. Many times, we as mothers make the mistake of taking glory for things that our children have accomplished in the church. Our son has become a pastor, and we feel that we should have the special seat because we are the mother of the pastor. Not so. Mary did none of that. She served him faithfully. And she allowed her son to do the will of God without trying to get him to give her a special service in any way. There is no mention of her ever, ever demanding any special treatment or attention from her son. And that is what makes her life so exemplary. It's something that we can all stop and think about and meditate on, that our service to God must be clothed with obedience and with humility. That's what made Mary's story so special. And it did not take away from the love that Jesus had for her. While he was dying on the cross, he told John to take care of his mother. That was very heartwarming.
because it symbolizes

0: that special relationship that existed between mother and son. But yet Mary took nothing for granted. She was faithful to the end. So I believe that our prayer should be that God would help us to study the life of this humble, meek woman and follow in her footsteps.
1: Amen. Amen. Let us now pause for a second season of prayer, assisting as he takes up your petitions for finances. And we got a few more to add to what you got there, Mom. We have Barbara, who is praying for a full-time job for her son. We have Trisha. Trisha is asking you, Sister Rosemary, if you could please pray for her. She needs a miracle. She says she's on disability and needs help with food and bills and bills.
2: This is Barbara.
1: Trisha.
2: Father God, I come again lifting up Trisha before you, O God. Father, she needs a full-time job because there's bills that needs to be paid. Father, I pray that Trisha would call on you, O God, that she would stretch forth her healing hands, O God, and you will stretch forth your healing hands, O God, and give her what she stands in need of. Help her to know that you are always willing and able to answer our prayer, O God. And I pray that she would fall on her knees and call out to you. Father, I pray that you would give her the faith to believe in you, because you are the way, O God. You are the truth. You are the light. So you know, O God, what she stands in need of. Father, I pray that you will answer her prayer, that she will call on you. She will turn her life over to you, Father, because you hear our prayer and you answer it. So be with her tonight, O God. Look down upon her and help her to trust you and have faith in you, O God, that she would have faith in you. Give her the job that she's looking for, the food that she needs, the clothes that she needs, the bills that need to be paid, O God, answer them in the name of Jesus. And we thank you, and I pray that she would get on her knees and thank you, cry out to you, and cast all her cares upon you. We thank you, O God, and we praise you. In Jesus' name, amen.
1: Amen. Amen. Amen. We have Anonymous. It's asking you again, Sister Rosemary, if you could please pray for her. She's living out of her car, lost her job, and haven't eaten in 3 days.
2: Father, I come again, lifting up Anonymous, O God. 3 days she hasn't eaten. Father, she lived in her car. And Anonymous, if you are listening right now, I pray that you would bow your head and you will cry out to God. You will say, "Dear God, I come to you tonight or today, wherever you are and whatever time it is, asking you to have mercy upon me, asking you, O God, to look upon the things that I need. Father, I need a place to live. I need food. For 3 days I haven't eaten, O God, and you know. So, Father, I pray that you would open the door, and that you, O God, will supply my needs, everything that I stand in need of. Father, and I will not forget to give you the honor and the glory and the praise. Please, Father, hear my prayer. Forgive me of my sins. Father, I promise that I will humble myself and come to you. Thank you for what you're going to do, dear God. Forgive me of my sins. Thank you, O God. In Jesus' name I pray and ask these things. Amen. Amen and amen. Amen. And if you pray that prayer, my dear sister, God would answer your prayer. Call on him. Believe in him. Trust in him. He will answer. Amen.
1: Amen. Amen. We have Sunny. Sunny is asking us if we could help her to get some groceries. We have Mercy. Mercy is asking you if you could please pray. She has 4 kids and she has sold everything, but she still cannot provide food for her children, and she has lost her job.
2: Wow. Dear God, I come lifting up Sunny, isn't it?
1: Mercy.
2: Mercy. I come lifting up Mercy, O God. And I pray that Mercy, O God, if she's hearing me now, that she would call out to you. That she would just say, dear God, I ask you, O God, to look down upon me and my 4 kids, O God. That you would answer my prayer, O God. That you would supply the need, O God, for me and my children. Father, I pray that you would open the door and send me, O God, a job that I can take care of my children. I pray in the meantime, dear Jesus, that you would send food, O God, and housing, and all the things that we stand in need of, dear God. And I thank you for what you're going to do, O God. Father, I ask you to give me the things that I stand in need of. And I praise you, O God, for your loving kindness and your tender mercy. So look down upon me this night, O God, and give me what I stand in need of. Father God, I pray that she will look to you, O God. I pray that you will strengthen her. You'll open doors for her, O God. You'll send food for her and her kids, O God. Father, you are a God that see and know and understand all things. So look upon her tonight, O God. These blessings I ask in your name. Amen.
1: Amen.
2: Amen.
1: Amen. And finally, we have Renee, who is asking for prayers for her friends. They all lost their jobs. And those are what we have to what you got there, Mom.
0: Thanks, Melanie. We have 54 additional requests for God's financial mercies that were received earlier in the week. Tonight we pray with Samuel from the USA, and Samuel is praying for a new full-time job. Fernando from Argentina is praying for a job. Elaine from Brazil is praying about her finances. Sumant from India is praying for the funds to be able to buy 3 months' supply of medication. Jessica from the USA is praying about for the funds to buy food and drinking water. Anonymous is praying for a job for her friend. DJ from the USA is praying for a job. Jaqueta from the USA is praying for a financial miracle to be able to pay her electric bill. John from the USA is praying for his friend's finances. Anonymous is praying for a financial miracle. Teresa from the USA is praying for the funds to buy food. Bedona from the USA is praying for finances to take care of her husband who has suffered a major stroke. Anonymous is praying for the job for which her son was interviewed. Kenneth from the USA is praying for a job for his daughter. G from the USA is praying for $300 to be able to pay for her motel stay. She is a single mother with 2 children. Janet from the USA is praying for a job for her friend who recently lost her job. Jordan from the USA is praying for her husband's job She says they are making cuts at his workplace. Leona from the USA is praying for jobs for her grandson and his wife. Gina from the USA is praying for a job. She's also praying about her finances. Darrell from the USA is praying about his finances. He needs open heart surgery and was told by his job not to return. Apple from the USA is praying about her finances. Her gas is about to be shut off. Anonymous is praying for jobs for her small business. Shannon from the USA is praying for urgent financial needs. Monique from South Africa is praying for a job and a financial breakthrough. Rebecca from Zambia is praying for a government job. Amira from Nigeria is praying for a financial breakthrough. Eugene from Zimbabwe is praying for a job. Tyreen from the USA is praying about her finances. Shoal from Sudan is praying for a job. Siwale from Tanzania is praying for financial breakthrough and to be able to clear her debts. Hulane from South Africa is praying for a financial breakthrough. Emmy from Kenya is praying for a financial breakthrough. Glorious from Nigeria is praying for her small business. She is also praying about her finances. Henry from the USA is praying for the job for which he was interviewed. Jeanette from Namibia is praying for her son to get a permanent job. Mahesh from Botswana is praying for financial breakthrough. Millicent from South Africa is praying for a job. Clara from Zambia is praying for her small business, also praying about her finances. Priscilla from Zambia is praying for a job. Nancy from Barbados is praying for a full-time job. Ida from Zambia is praying for a financial breakthrough, and she's also praying that her husband may find a job. Linda from the USA is praying for a job. Anonymous is praying for a job. She lost her job and is unsure how she will survive. Ellen from the USA is praying that her husband may find a job. S from the USA is praying for a job. He has been living in a men's shelter and needs to move out within the next 2 weeks. Anonymous is praying for a financial miracle. Her son is short $200 on his rent. The sheriff will be there tomorrow to evict him if he is unable to pay. Kendall from the USA is praying for a job. Richard from the USA is praying for a job. Marilyn from the USA is praying about her finances. She says she's struggling financially. Anonymous is praying about her son's finances. David from the USA is praying for employment so he can afford a place to live. Anne from the USA is praying about her finances. Jennifer from the USA is praying for financial provision. And Brandy from the USA is praying for financial provision to be able to pay her rent. These are our petitions this night, imploring God to have mercy on us and grant us his financial blessings. I invite you at this time to bow your heads along with me and let us pray in agreement with Sister Rasma as she presents these petitions prayerfully. Under the righteousness of the blood of Christ Jesus before God's throne of grace.
2: Father God, again, I come into your presence, O God, lifting up these 54 names of our brothers and sisters, O God, who are going through the hardship, oh God, a needing a job. Father God, I come because most of them, oh God, have little ones, have kids that need to be housed, O God. Father, and I pray that you would open the door, O God, and give them, O God, what they stand in need of. Some of them need jobs. Most of them need jobs. Some of them, O God, need medication, O God. Some of them need to pay the electricity bill, O God. Some of them need for you to open the door so that husbands that is going through sickness, a stroke, that you would touch his body and heal him. Send him the money, O God, to be able to get what he stands in need of. Father, I pray for my brother who needs $300 for a motel, O God. Father, I ask you to be with the ones who have been cut from their jobs. They have lost their jobs, O God. Father, I pray for the brother who needs open heart surgery, O God. Don't know where the money's going to come from, O God, to do this. Father, there are some who have lost their jobs. There are many of them, O God, who need a financial breakthrough, O God. Father God, I pray that the lady would get the $200 to pay her rent, O God. Father, and the list goes on and on of those that are in need. But we know, O God, that you are the problem solver, O God, and there's none that can solve problems like you can. And I pray right now that you will look down on all 54 of these, my brothers and sisters, O God, and open the windows of heaven and give them what they stand in need of. Father, I pray that you will look on those especially that need food and those that are living in their cars and those that don't know where the rent is going to come from, O God. Father, open the windows of heaven and pour them out blessings. Help them to cry out to you, O God. Call on you, because there's none like you that can answer the prayers of your people like you can. Father, I ask you to touch their lives now and open doors that they will get a job to be able to take care of themselves. Father, I commit them before you now, and I pray that you will show them the way to cry out to you, O God. Cry out to you. You will hear, and you will answer. And I thank you, O God, for your answered prayer. Give them what they stand in need of, O God, and help them to trust you, believe in you, O God. Look to you for guidance and direction. You are the only way. So we thank you for what you're going to do. In Jesus' precious name, amen. Amen.
1: Amen. Amen. Welcome back to Throne of Grace. This is the program where Sister Rosma takes up your petitions before the one who hears our cries and is more than willing and able to answer our prayers. We pray on Zoom and YouTube every Thursday night at 7 p.m. And if you missed the live presentation, it repeats Friday nights, 8:30 p.m. on Cornerstone Christian Radio. Please invite your friends and your families to join us for prayer and the study of God's Word. My prayer for you tonight is that your own faith has been strengthened as you seek a transforming encounter with our Savior. Listening friend, Mary, the mother of Jesus, was an astonishingly good woman who was submissive, obedient, trusting, and loyal to God. She made the perfect mother for Jesus, and she humbly submitted to the news of Gabriel, the angel, and did all that God had instructed her to do. She is a great example of living a life that is pleasing to God, as symbolized by her saying, "Behold, I am the servant of the Lord. Let it be to me according to your word." Luke 1:38. May we all be of such a mind before God. With that said, let's jump right into the Q&A portion of the show. We have Raul and Ivana there in Uruguay, and they ask, is there any biblical evidence that Mary is to be worshipped, and why do some people worship her?
2: Well, biblical, I'm not sure if Mary is to be worshipped, because the only person we're supposed to worship is Jesus Christ. But Mary is a great example for us to see how God worked within her life, that he gave her the opportunity to bear Jesus Christ, his son, on this earth. But Mary had to go through the same things that we are going through by praising him and her son when he come. He said, Mother, behold thy son. And he asked her while he was on the cross and he was being crucified and she was brokenhearted. He said, Woman, behold thy son. And she had to go through the same thing that we've gone through, seeing that Jesus Christ was crucified. Worshiping her just for what she did, bringing the Savior of this world into this world. But no, worshiping her and bowing down and worshiping him, we should worship one person, and that's Jesus Christ, her son.
1: Amen.
2: I would say no.
1: Amen.
0: Amen.
1: Thing to add, Mom?
0: When we want to answer such a question, it is important for us to look at God's commandments. I like to allow the Bible to answer itself. Should we worship Mary, as we know some are in the habit of doing? Well, if we turn to Exodus chapter 20, where we hear God speaking these things, commandment number one, I am the Lord your God, which have brought you out of the land of Egypt, out of the house of bondage. You shall have no other gods before me. Commandment number two, you shall not make unto yourself any graven image or any likeness of anything that is in heaven above or that is in the earth beneath, for that or that is in the waters under the earth. You shall not bow down yourself to them nor serve them. For I, the Lord your God, am a jealous God. Very clear. As Christians, as Seventh-day Adventist Christians, we hold the Ten Commandments to time indefinite. We believe that they reflect the character of God, and so we do everything within our power to remain steadfast in our obedience to the law as God had given them to us. Jesus did not do away with the law, so the Ten Commandments are still in place, and God made it clear, we shall not have any other gods beside him. We shall not make any image and bow ourselves down to any image. And so, that answers your question, my beloved brother there in Uruguay. The answer is no. Mary, we recognize, was submissive to God. God chose her to bear his son. And those things we must never forget. But we must never believe that Mary should be the object of our worship. God and God alone. If Mary was to be worshipped, Jesus would have set the example for us to follow. He would have bowed down and worshipped his mother, but he did not. He worshipped his father, and he did so to leave an example for us. So worship God and God alone.
1: Amen. And amen.
2: Amen.
1: We have Barb Barb wants to know, what do you think it was about Mary that made her highly favored in the eyes of God? And what do you think her most outstanding quality was?
2: That is a pretty, for me, that's a pretty hard question. What was it about Mary? She was a humble. She had never had a man. She was a law, I believe, law abiding citizen. She loved God. And she lived an honest and decent life. And I believe that that's why God chose her to be the mother of Jesus Christ, his son. And there might be a lot of ladies in this world that might have been like her at that time, but God chose her. And sometimes we don't know why God makes his choices, but he chose her for those reasons. You've never had a man before. She was a law-abiding Christian, I believe. Believe in God and trust him. And that is the reason why he called her to be the mother of his child.
1: Amen.
0: Amen.
1: Mom.
0: Amen. In the Bible, when you're highly favored, it means that you have a strong relationship with God, that you have God where he belongs in your life. There is no one or nothing else that you hold above him. We see him referring to Abraham in that manner. We see him referring to David in that manner. We see him referring to Daniel in that manner. So what made all of these patriarchs highly favored? They were highly favored not because they were perfect, because as sinful humans, we can never be perfect. They were highly favored because they committed their lives completely to God. Completeness. They did not hold back any part of themselves. So whenever they fell, they did not stop praising God because of their frailties, but rather they went to God and they confessed their sins and they asked forgiveness and they asked him not to turn his face away from them. And so in that way, what they were doing was complete submission to God. They were no longer in charge of their lives. They had given it over to him. And that pleased him, because that is what he wants from us. He wants all of us to be highly favored. He wants all of us to yield completely to him, to give up self and to allow him to reign supreme in every aspect of our lives. And that was what Mary did. Similar to the patriarch, she did the same. She did not hold back any part of herself. She dedicated her entire being to the God whom she loved with everything within her. And that pleased God. To be highly favored means I am looking at your heart, and your heart is completely surrendered to me. And that was the mark that God saw. He looked at the heart and he knew that Mary was not proud. Mary did not have pride that would stand in her way of allowing his son to do what he came into the world to do. He saw her heart, and her heart reflected him. And so she was highly favored because of that. What's the other half of the question, Melanie?
1: What do you think her most outstanding quality was?
0: Her most outstanding qualities, as I study her life, her most outstanding qualities. The first was complete submission and obedience. The second was humility. The third was courage. She was very courageous to say yes to what God had asked her to do in the culture in which she was living at the time. For such an answer could have resulted in her death. So she was very courageous. But she was also very thoughtful. The Bible talks about her as putting things in her heart about her son and his mission, and to ponder upon these things. So Mary was not a very socialite, going all over the place, making a lot of noise, whatever. The image that comes through is a virgin that was dedicated to doing God's will, a virgin that was humble, so she did not feel the need to be seen and heard above her son. She was obedient, she was loyal, and she was the perfect model of a godly woman, one who served God without expecting any special favors, one who worked in the ministry alongside her son. How do we know that? Mention is made throughout the Gospels about the women who supported Jesus' ministry, and she was always a part of them. So she never thought of herself as being this outstanding woman who needed to be seated in the front row in the synagogue, who needed to be applauded wherever she went, who needed to be referred to as First Lady. No, she did none of that. And that was what made her so exemplary, a perfect example for us today, that when we submit to God, we die to self. And that was what Mary did. She submitted herself completely to God, and she gave no thought to herself, because she knew that God was now in control of her completely. She didn't have to show up in any special events. She didn't have to do any of those things. She was special because of her humility and her complete dedication to God.
1: Amen. Indeed. Yeah. Amen. We have Dan. Dan wants to know, how are you challenged by Mary's trust and obedience to God despite the difficulties it will bring?
2: How are you challenged?
1: How are you, yeah, challenged by Mary's trust and obedience to God despite the difficulties it will bring?
2: Well, the only way that we can be challenged is by doing, obeying, and trusting God like Mary did, because we all, in this life today, we have to be challenged by the goodness of God and doing His will, obeying His commandments, and doing what He asks us to do. Not love the Lord thy God with all your heart and soul and mind, and love your neighbors yourself. So we are challenged by the joy and the peace that Mary had by obeying God when he told her that she was going to have the child. And she never said no, or she never not wanting to do it. She went ahead and obeyed him. And all we have to do today is by obeying the word of God that comes from the Bible, and we read His word and obey it and apply it to our lives. So that's how we are challenged to be able to worship God and honor Him.
1: Mom.
0: Who is that?
1: Dan.
0: Daniel?
1: Dan.
0: Dan. Dan, when we look at the Bible and we look at it in a holistic manner, it is quite plain for us to see that the Christian walk is a very challenging walk. because you are walking contrary to the world. If you truly want to serve God the way Mary did, you will be faced with challenges every day of your life. 72 disciples started following Christ. And when he spoke to them about what it would cost them to follow him, they turned and left. They walked away. Only 12 remained. Jesus did not paint a picture of a world that would have no problems because you are following him, but rather, he painted a picture of all that we would go through because we want to follow him. We go through so many challenges. And if we want to have the kind of relationship that Mary had with her Heavenly Father, we would have to do as she did. Give our lives absolutely over to him. Pray for the Holy Spirit to give us the strength and the courage we need to remain faithful even when the consequences are dire. And we see that today in many countries around the world, Christians are being killed. Many of us sit comfortably in our churches and we do not know the price that many of our Christian brothers and sisters around the world are paying because they want to be faithful to the end. And so when we look at Mary's faith and when we look at her courage, we have similar situations today where our Christian brothers are blindfolded, put outside in the yard, and told to renounce the name of Christ if they want to live. And when they say no, they are shot and killed instantly. So the courage that Mary had came from the Holy Spirit, and the courage that we must have today must also come from the Holy Spirit. But we cannot receive the Holy Spirit unless we are completely surrendered to Christ. It is only then. Before the Holy Spirit came upon the disciples on Pentecost, Peter denied Christ. But once he had received the Holy Spirit, he received a boldness that he did not fear prison. He did not fear death. It is not him. It is the Holy Spirit. When he denied Christ, that was him, because the Holy Spirit had not yet descended upon him. So if we look at these things, then we understand that because we are following Christ, it does not mean that challenges will not come our way. It does not mean that. Jesus never said that. Instead, he said, if you want to follow me, first you must deny yourself. That's what Mary did. She didn't think about, I could get killed for this, or they will stone me to death if I say that. She didn't think about self because she had given self to God. So Jesus said the same thing to us today. If you want to follow me, you must deny yourself. Then he continues, pick up your cross and follow me. The cross is a symbol of humiliation. The cross is a symbol of punishment, ridicule. The cross is a symbol of death, sacrifice and death. So that is what the Christian is called to do. There is no way that we can live so comfortably in this world and claim to be standing up faithfully to God. There's a difference between going to church and having a relationship with God, the kind that Mary had. And so, yes, we're going to face challenges, but like Mary, we must have a relationship with God. And then he gives us his Holy Spirit to give us the courage and the strength that Mary experienced in the face of the consequences.
1: We have Jean there in St. Lucia. Says, many don't believe in the virgin birth. So my question is, how does believing the word of God enable people to experience the power of God?
2: Many don't believe in
1: the virgin. Many
2: the virgin birth?
1: Yes. So she's asking, how does believing the word of God enables people to experience the power of God?
2: By obeying his word, by reading his word and obeying it, the only way that we can experience the goodness of God is by when we read the word, obey it. So the virgin birth, if you don't believe it, God, it happened. Jesus Christ was born by the Virgin Mary. I don't see that that is nothing for us, for anyone to not to believe. And obeying the word of God is different than believing whether the virgin birth happened or not. Those are two different things. So obeying the word of God by reading his word and obeying it and trusting him. If you want to believe that the virgin birth did not happen, that means that you are not obeying what the word of God is telling you in the Bible, because it's there. But God has, God's word is true. And you got to believe in it. And you got to trust his word and live by his word.
1: Amen. Mom.
0: Amen, Sister Resma. Amen. That was Jean, Melanie?
1: Yes.
0: Jean, from the very beginning, and I like to take you all the way back to the Garden of Eden each time we have discussion, because that's where everything gets answered. Here we had a perfect couple. They knew God. They fellowshiped with God. They held discussions with God. And then an enemy comes in and creates doubt in their minds. And they responded to the doubt. So rather than obeying God, they obeyed the voice of the one who planted the doubt in their minds and in their hearts. That situation helps us to recognize that the devil's agenda from the beginning was to get man's mind away from the truth of God's word. And he has been implementing that agenda down through the centuries, taking out the truth of God's word and putting in his own counterfeit version. And many have fallen prey to that. When we look, for example, at the verse in 2 Corinthians chapter 4, and we read from verse 3, but if our gospel be hidden, it is hidden to them that are lost, in whom the God of this world has blinded the minds of them which believe not, lest the light of the glorious gospel of Christ, who is the image of God, should shine unto them. So what happens to your mind? There's a battle for your mind. The God of truth presents truth to us, the written word as well as the living word, his son. But the devil will not allow that to just go unnoticed. He is going to do everything within his power to erase the truth of God's word and to get our minds to reject truth and to listen to doctrines of demons rather than the truth of God's word. That has been happening since the day in the Garden of Eden, Genesis chapter 3, all the way down, and it's going to get worse and worse as deception becomes stronger and stronger. Jesus identifies Satan's agenda as deceiving the entire inhabited earth. Revelation chapter 12. He tells us what's going on. He tells us, you know, if you don't hold fast to the things that you have learned, Satan will erase those things. He will twist them. He will get into your mind and get you to start doubting the truth of God's word. So how can we keep standing on the word of God? Very simple. If you cannot bring your argument and follow through your argument with verses from God's word, I don't want to hear it. Simple. I am going to guard the truth of my heart. Paul says, know from whom you have learned the truth. You have learned it from Christ Jesus himself. And guard your heart. Don't allow people's opinions and doubts and anything else to influence what God has told you. If you cannot come to me and find the verse in the Bible to show me that God has said what you are saying, then I don't listen. I know what the word of God says. I believe what the word of God says. I trust in what the word of God says. And for me, that is the end of discussion. Don't bring your nonsense to me because I know the source behind your nonsense. I know the source that is behind you saying what you are saying. And that is how Christians must walk. That is how we must walk, circumspectly. That is how we must walk. We must guard our minds, guard our hearts, and know from whom we have learned the truth and stand firm on the truth.
1: Amen.
2: And if I may add, I know where that question comes from. And I know that there are popes and people within churches that pray to Mary and asking her to bless them, but that is not in the Bible. And if you are involved in that, or if you believe in that, you should only worship what's in the Bible and do what God says that is in the Bible. If we take it out, if man take it out of the Bible and put it into a different form and then teaches that, that is not the direction that we should go in. We should trust in God and trust his word and make sure that it comes from the word of God directly. If not, there's no hope in it.
1: Amen. Amen. We have Nomsa there in South Africa. She says, when the angel Gabriel appeared, Mary's response was, I am the Lord's servant. How can we adapt her willingness to accept life-altering plans from God?
2: How can we accept her what?
1: Accept life-altering plans from God.
2: I really don't understand that question.
0: The message that the angel gave to Mary was a life-changing message. And so this person is asking, when life-changing incidents come into our own lives, plans that will change our lives completely, and we recognize that God is the one giving us the plans, how can we do like Mary and accept those plans, even though we know our lives will change forever?
2: Yes. There are things that we get in life that makes our life better or makes it worse. And some of the times we got to expect the things that come in one way or another. Mary thought that that was a great thing, that she had heard that you're going to be the mother of Jesus Christ, the Savior of this world. So I thought that was a great thing to hear. Now, it changed her life, yes. But to her, it is going to change her life for the better, not for the worse. And so, like I say, sometimes we get things that are going to happen to us. You're going to lose your hand, or you may lose your foot, or you may have cancer. And that is life-changing too, but we can't do anything about whether what we're going to do about this sickness. So I think that if someone tells me or you that you're going to be the mother of the Savior of this world, that should be life-changing, yes, but it is the greatest thing that would ever happen to us, I believe.
0: Amen. Now, to answer that question, I first must encourage that we have a prayerful life, that our life is centered on prayer and communication with God. Why do I say that? I say that because sometimes these life-changing plans do not originate with God. And if we are not prayerful, we are not guided by the Holy Spirit to see them truly. And if that is the case, then many times those plans will definitely change our lives, but not for the better. Now, the Bible asks us to test the Spirit. So when we believe that God is directing us, that He is the one unfolding these plans in our lives, as though they might be life-changing, we must pray for guidance. We must pray that He helps us to understand if these things come from Him and if this is His will. And God will answer us. If we have a relationship with Him, He will answer. The prophet Amos says that God does nothing without first telling His servants about His plan. So we must pray, because remember, there's a counterfeit system going on alongside the genuine. And so something might look real and genuine, and it is only Satan's plot to destroy us. And so we must be prayerful, as Mary was. You notice when she went to visit her cousin, and her cousin congratulated her and everything else, what did she do? She began to pray. And so we too must do things like that. If we are serving God, if we have yielded our spirit over to Him, and He places it on our heart that He wants us to go in a certain direction, for example, traveling to some remote areas to be a missionary, that is a life-changing moment. But if God is directing that plan, we can relax as Mary did and trust Him completely. So it depends on our relationship with our God and whether or not we are living a prayerful life and we have yielded ourselves over to Him completely, that He is the one directing our footsteps.
2: And you know something that I look at too? If someone call you and say, you win $1 million, that is going to change your life, isn't it? And it is going to be something that we believe is the best thing that ever happened to us. And we will just scream and run and just shout, "Be here, we win $1 million. And there's nothing that can change your life more than that. So the same thing when we hear from God and we know it is God. Thank God for the change that He make in our lives.
1: Amen. Amen. Yvonne says from the Ivory Coast, may we fully surrender our lives daily to
2: Amen.
1: God, just
2: Amen.
1: like Mary.

0: through a real hard time in her life right now with breast cancer and finding another lump, oh God, within her breast. Father, I pray that you would give Debbie the faith right now to believe that if she called on you, asking you to touch her body and to remove the cancer from her breast, that you will do it. So I pray right now that Debbie would have the faith to believe in you and to trust you and to believe that when she called on you, asking you to touch her body, to touch her breath, remove that cancer, that you would. And Debbie, as I pray that you would have faith in God and you would ask him right now to come into your heart. And just repeat this prayer. Dear God and Father in heaven, I come tonight, O God, asking you to touch my body, asking you to touch my breasts, O God, and heal me from cancer. Heal me, O God, in the name of Jesus. I trust you, O God. I believe in you, Father. I will give you all the honor, all the glory, all the praise, O God. Please, O God, heal my body and set me free. Thank you for answered prayer. In Jesus' name. If you pray that prayer, Mary, God will hear you. Just trust him from your heart and believe in him. Believe he will hear an answer. Amen. Father, touch her and heal her in Jesus' name. Amen.
1: Amen. Amen. We got Michael. Michael says, Mary was unsure of exactly how God was going to use her, but she trusted in who God was more. Like Mary, God is calling us to practice trusting him daily with our lives and his purposes for us. With limited information and control, we must continue to trust God's path and provision. He says he's so encouraged by this discussion. Amen.
0: Amen. Amen.
1: We have Hugo. Hugo says, I really enjoy this message. Praise God for Maria, his humble servant. They are listening in Argentina. We have Brendan. Brendan is asking you if you could please pray for him. He is in heart failure and is waiting to go on the transplant list.
0: Brendan?
1: Brendan, yes.
0: Yes. Father God, I come lifting up Brendan before you. I come asking you, O God, to look down upon him. Father, I pray that before Brendan do his heart transplantation, whatever it is that he's going to be doing, getting a transplant, I pray that he will put it before you, O God, that he will call upon your name. He would ask you to touch his heart and to heal it, O God. I pray, O God, that you will show him the way. You will give him faith, O God. The same way he believes in the doctors are doing the transplant. You are the great physician, O God. Help him to cry out to you, call upon you for healing. Touch him, O God, right now, I pray, and heal him completely. Touch his heart, O God. And whatever it is, I pray that you will stretch your healing hand and heal him. Give him the faith to believe in you. Because you, O God, you are the great physician, and there's none like you. So touch him, O God, and heal him. This is my prayer. In Jesus' name, amen. Amen.
1: Yeah, Mavis. Mavis there in Kenya is asking you, Sister Elizabeth, if you could please pray

0: to pay the debt she owes.
1: Father God, again I come, lifting up Mavis.
0: Mavis.
1: Mavis before you, O God. Father, she is in some serious debt. And we know, O God, that you have everything within your hands. And Father, tonight I pray that you would give Mavis the faith, O God, and you would open the doors, O God, that she would see where the funds are going to come from. Father, I pray that you would give her what she stands in need of. Help her to have faith in you, O God. Help her to cry out to you, Jesus, Jesus, have mercy. Send the funds that I can pay this debt, O God. Call on God. Trust him. He is the only way. And thank him for what he's going to do. So Mavis, call on God. Ask him to send you the funds so you can pay this debt. Thank him for it. And turn your life over to him. Because he is the way, he's the truth, he's the light. Call on God. Have faith in him. Thank you, God, for answered prayer. In Jesus' name, amen. Amen.
0: Amen. We have Courtney. Courtney says, thank you, sisters, for sharing these wonderful messages each week. May God continue to bless this ministry.
1: Amen.
0: Amen and amen. We have El Marie. El Marie says, I am a regular listener. They're in South Africa. Please ask Sister Rosma to pray for a job for me.
1: Yeah. El Marie. That's her name?
0: Yes.
1: Mm-hmm. Dear God and Father in heaven, I come lifting up El Marie again before you. Father, I pray that you would give El Marie the faith to believe in you, to trust you, to call on you, to humble herself, turn her eyes upon you, and look full in your wonderful face. Give her that faith to know that whatever she stands in need of, that you, O God, you will grant it unto her. If she just asks, you in faith, believing that you are God and you can do all things. Father, bless her tonight, I pray. And you would open the windows of heaven and pour her out what she stands in need of. Father, grant her that request, O God. Give her what she stands in need of. Help her to call on you. Help her to believe in you, O God, because you are the way, you are the truth, and you are the light, and there's none like you. So, my dear sister, I pray that you fall on your knees and call on Jesus. Ask him, first of all, to forgive you of your sins. Ask him to come into your life. Ask him to make that change in your life. And ask him for what you stand in need of. And tell him that you will give back to him. You will praise him. You will lift him up. And you will serve him for the rest of your life. Call on God. He is the way. He's the truth. He's the life. So, Father, hear her prayer as she calls upon you. And save her, I pray. In Jesus' name. Amen. Amen and amen.
0: Let's now pause for a final season of prayer as Sister Rosma approaches God's throne, interceding on your behalf. And Mom, when you guys return, start with your closing.
2: Amen. We have 18 intercessory petitions. Tonight we are praying with Haley from the USA. And Haley is asking for prayers for her 16-year-old daughter who attempted suicide and has now been admitted to a rehab center. Jennifer from the USA is asking for prayers for medical insurance. She is hospitalized and needs surgery. Lily from the USA is asking for prayers for her situation. Her landlord did not renew her lease, and she has until May 31st to find a new place, and she has no money to move. Liz from the USA is asking for prayers for her immediate and extended families. Politics has divided, she said, a once close-knit family, and it's really bad. Anonymous is asking for prayers for her young grandson who is using drugs. E from the USA is asking for prayers for the restoration of the relationship between herself and her daughter. She said they haven't spoken in 10 years and they live only 20 minutes apart. William from the USA is asking for prayers for his situation. He has been evicted from his apartment. His wife is paralyzed and he is battling stage 4 brain cancer, which has spread to his back and his neck. He and his wife are now living on the street. Mary from the USA is asking for prayers for her friend's situation. Her friend had a complete mastectomy and her daughter has now kicked her out of the home. She says, please pray that she's able to find a place to live where she can complete her treatment. G from the USA is asking for prayers for her situation. She is dying from starvation. She lives on $900 a month, and after rent and other bills, she has nothing left over for food. Bauster Tuta from Bangladesh is asking for prayers for Christian converts to be guarded from those who wish to harm them. He is also praying for food. M from Venezuela is asking for prayers for Christians in Venezuela that they may persevere through the hardships and remain faithful to God. Asher from Pakistan is asking for prayers for Bibles for Christians in Pakistan. He said they have limited access to Bibles. Please pray that every believer would have access to the Word of God. Julie from the USA is asking for prayers for her brain fog to go away. She said it is very difficult for her to concentrate. Leticia from the USA is asking for prayers for her niece who is involved with drugs and is in a harmful relationship. Billy from the USA is asking for prayers for a place to live. Susie from the USA is asking for prayers for Angela, who is 57 years old and has been missing for the past 4 days. Bruce from the USA is asking for prayers for a peace of mind. Chrissy from the Philippines is asking for prayers for the homeless crisis in Manila. These are our intercessory petitions for this night. I invite you to bow your heads along with me and let us pray in agreement with Sister Rasma as she takes up these petitions prayerfully under the righteousness of the blood of our High Priest, Christ Jesus.
1: Father God, I thank you, O God, that you are not tired of hearing us coming before you. You never get tired, O God, because you are the way, you are the truth, you are the light. And Father, there's nothing that we can do unless we call upon your name. So I come again tonight, O God, humbling myself, seeking your face, asking you, O God, to forgive us of our sins, O God, and cleanse us this night. Father, I have these names here, O God, of our sisters and brothers, O God. Most of them are not working, not having a place to live. Some of them, O God, are on drugs. Some of them, O God, are being persecuted just for serving you. Father, I pray that this night, as I lift these names up to you, O God, that you would bless them. You will bless them that need a home, O God. Father, those that are sick in the hospital, those that are on the ventilator, O God. Father, I pray that you would take the appetite of drugs away from those that are on drugs, O God. I pray, O God, that you would bring a place to those that are looking for some place to live. Father, I lift up that young girl to you, O God, Angela, who's missing, O God, and been missing for 4 days, O God. I pray that wherever she is, O God, that she would cry out to you, O God. Father, that she would be returned to her home in some way or another. You know the situation, O God. Bring her back to her home, O God. Father, I pray for the homeless people in Manila, O God. I pray that you would touch them. You'll open a way, O God. Father, I pray that you would give them housing, O God, in some way or the other. Father, comfort them, O God. Bring a place for them to be able to live. Those that are without food, O God, open the doors, O God, and pour them out something to eat, O God. Father, you can do all things, and I pray that you would give each and every one of them, O God, the strength to cry out to you, to call on you, God, Jesus, Jesus, Jesus. Hear and answer their prayer, O God. Give them the strength, O God. Give them the housing. Give them the food. Give them the money for the medication, O God, to have surgery, whatever it is they need. Open the doors and give it to them, O God, I pray. Thank you, O God, for what you're going to do. Forgive us of our sins. Heal the sick and mend the brokenhearted, O God, and send food to the hungry, healing to the sick, and peace to those that are going through trials and tribulation. Thank you for what you're going to do. This is my prayer in Jesus' name. Amen. Amen.
2: Amen and amen. Tonight's discussion should encourage each and every one of us to sit quietly and assess our own relationship with God. How much do we trust Him? Has prayer become just something that is a habit that we have developed over the years? Or when we pray, do we truly believe that God hears and that He has the power to answer our prayers? Do we trust that despite our circumstances, God knows the end from the beginning and that He can walk us through the most difficult situations and bring us over on the other side successfully? Do we have that kind of faith? Or has the enemy done such a good job at chiseling our faith until what we have left barely reflects the faith of a Christian? Have we allowed the things of this world to erode our faith, that we no longer believe the words that we are saying when we pray? Many have said, I've prayed for years and God has not answered. I want to say to you tonight that that is not true. God never fails to answer His faithful people. But we must be like Mary. Mary was pure in heart. And that is why she evoked God's favor. Are we doing the same? Are we praying and asking the Holy Spirit to help us to purify our thoughts, to purify our words, to purify our actions? Or are we taking God for granted, believing that because He loves us, we can live our lives any which way we choose to, and still expect Him to answer our prayers? Beloved brothers, sisters, and friends, a relationship works both ways. God is faithful. We must be faithful likewise. We must be obedient and stand on the word of God. We must pray and dedicate our lives over to Him and say the words that Mary said, "We are your servant." She referred to herself as God's male servant. We are here to serve at your good pleasure. We are here to give glory to you. We are not here for ourselves, because this world is not our home. And if we do that, a close bond will be formed between ourselves and our God. He will draw so close to us that nothing or no one or no circumstances would be able to separate us from Him. So rather than saying, "I've been praying and God has not answered," reflect on yourself. Have you purified yourself? Have you asked God to purify you? David said, "If iniquity is found in my heart, God will not hear me," because God cannot exist where sin dwells. And so if we want to be highly favored, as Mary was, then we need to do what she did. Deny ourselves, give our lives completely over to the leadership of the one who truly cares for us. Allow Him, and Him alone, to take that first place in our lives. Let Him be the first person we speak to in the morning when we open our eyes. Let Him be the most important person we speak to throughout the day. Let Him be the last person we speak to before we close our eyes at night. And then stand still and see the salvation of the Lord. He will take your life and He will do His good pleasure, and you will have such a peaceful life, like Mary did. Despite her circumstances, she followed her son to the cross because she knew that God's plan would not end with her son on the cross, but that God's plan would be bigger than anything she could ever imagine. Let us cultivate that mind and pray and ask the Holy Spirit. Ask God to give us His Holy Spirit to change our mind from this world, the things that are seen, to the things that are not seen, to His kingdom, to His promises, to His wonderful plan of salvation. I pray that God will cultivate in all of us a spirit that is right towards Him, and that He will give all of us a clean heart. So when we speak to Him out of the purity of our heart, He will look upon us with favor. This is my prayer. In Jesus' precious name, I pray. As I say to you tonight, until we meet again, may God's favor never move away from you. Blessings.
1: Amen. I'm reading Genesis chapter 7. It says, "And the Lord said unto Noah, Come thou and all thy house into the ark, for thee have I seen righteous before me in this generation. Of every clean beast thou shalt take to thee by sevens, the male and his female, and of the beasts that are not yet by two, not clean by two, the female and of beasts that are not clean by two, the male and the female, of fowls also of the air by seven, the male and the female, to keep seed alive upon the face of the earth. For yet 7 days, and I will cause it to rain upon the earth, 40 days and 40 nights, and every living substance that have made will I destroy from off the face of the earth. And Noah did according unto all that the Lord commanded him. And Noah was 600 years old when the flood of water was upon the earth. And Noah went in, and his sons, and his wife, and his son's wife with him, into the ark because of the water of the flood, of clean beasts, and of the beasts that are not clean, and of fowls, and of everything that creepeth upon the earth. They went in two and two unto Noah into the ark, the male and the female, as God had commanded Noah. And it came to pass after 7 days that the water of the flood were upon the earth. In the 600 years of Noah's life, in the second month, the 7th day of the month, the same day were all the fountains of the great deep broken up, and the windows of heaven were open. And the rain was upon the earth 40 days and 40 nights. In the selfsame day entered Noah and Shem and Ham and Japheth, the sons of Noah, and Noah's wife, and the three wives of his sons with them, and the ark there, and every beast after its kind, and all the cattle after their kind, and every creeping thing, that creepeth upon the earth after his kind, and every fowl after its kind, every bird of its kind. And they went into Noah's ark, two and two of all flesh, wherein is the breath of life. And there that went in was in male and female of all flesh, as God hath commanded him. And the Lord shut the door of the ark. And that is Genesis chapter 7. Father God, we thank you for your word tonight. We thank you for all that we have heard, O God, and all that we have prayed about. We ask you, O God, to hear and answer. We ask you to look down upon us, O God. Father, we know that we are all sinners saved by your grace. So we ask you to come into our hearts. I'm asking you, O God, to heal the sick, mend the brokenhearted, and set the captives free. Those that are worried, those that are afraid, those that are hungry, those that are lonely, those that are sad, those that are going through a very hard time, O God, look down upon them because you are God. Thank you, O God, for what you've done, and thank you for all that you are going to do. So we ask you, O God, to let the words of our mouth and the meditation of our hearts be acceptable in thy sight. O Lord, you are our strength and our redeemer. Amen. Until next week, we pray that God will be with you all, lead and guide and direct you. On the behalf of Sister Melanie, may God look upon you and keep you until we meet again. From Cornerstone Ministry, God bless.

0: When you commit yourselves to serve God, God commits himself to take care of you. Amen. Let me say it again. When you and I commit ourselves to serve God, and that commitment must be total. Jesus said, love the Lord thy God with all thy heart, with all thy soul, with all thy mind, with all thy strength. This must be the commitment. Because the Ellen White tells us, Satan takes control of every mind that is not decidedly under the control of the Spirit of God. Let me say that again. There are some people 95% surrender to God. That doesn't work. Satan takes control of every mind that is not decidedly under the control of the Spirit of God. Mind, Character, and Personality, Volume 1, page 13, paragraph 3. It's a frightening statement. And so Jesus says, look, serve me with all your heart, with all your soul, with all your mind, with all your strength, with all your might, with all your understanding. In that scenario, there is not a square inch of room for Satan. Because it has been given to God totally. When you do that, God steps in, provides, protects, blesses, sustains, and multiplies your influence to a degree that you could never.
1: Tell the world, Jesus is coming soon. Revelation chapter 1, verse 7 says, behold, he is coming with clouds, and every eye will see him, even those who pierced him, and all the tribes of the earth will mourn because of him. Even so, amen. Happy Sabbath. Enjoy God.

For Mother's Day, instead of talking about the seven traits of a godly mother or examples of saintly mothers in the Bible, I want to look with you at four women, all mothers who had something in common. In fact, a lot in common. You could describe them all as broken women, I think, damaged women. I don't say that disrespectfully. They simply were women who endured trauma and who were victimized, who were in many senses outcasts. And yet these four women are remembered today with honor and dignity. They each became historical figures. I'm not going to tell you how just yet, but there's a good chance you'll figure it out along the way. Four outcasts, women who were on the margins, and yet four women who were ultimately spiritual giants. Thanks for joining me on It Is Written. Four women who, against the odds, became historical figures. The first one was a professional, we'll say, at least temporarily. Now, without wanting to come off as judgmental, remembering that Jesus died for everyone, I think we can admit that prostitution is a dangerous and damaging business. Families are harmed. Individuals are harmed. The women themselves are often viewed with contempt. They're often subject to physical harm and abuse. And the industry itself is responsible for a lot of hurt and a lot of pain. No woman is happy to learn her husband has been using those services. Marriages end. Families fall apart over this issue all the time. But the first of the four women we're looking at dipped her toe in that particular pond before becoming, against the odds, a spiritual giant, an historical figure. Let's take a look at her story. The woman's name was Tamar. Now, don't confuse her with David's daughter Tamar, different Tamar. The two Tamars lived 500 or so years apart. This Tamar's story happened because she was wronged. She was a victim. Let's read about that. Genesis 38 and verse 6. Judah took a wife for his firstborn, and her name was Tamar. Judah was a son of Jacob. He was literally one of the children of Israel. He was the one who suggested that they not kill Joseph, their little brother, but sell him instead. So not the nicest guy. And what he's about to do here is shameful. Tamar married Judah's son, but died due to his own wickedness. So according to the custom of the day, Tamar then married Ur's brother, Onan. This was a levirate marriage from the Latin levir, which means brother-in-law. See an example of this talked about in the Synoptic Gospels. Sadducees, trying to paint Jesus into a corner, told him a story about a woman who married a man who died, and then one by one she married all six of his brothers, and they died too. That's the concept. Husband dies, you marry the brother. So Onan married Tamar, and Onan died as well. Both of Tamar's husbands were scoundrels, dishonorable men. Tamar had been badly treated. So Judah, the son of Jacob, says, "Remain a widow in your father's house till my son Shelah is grown." She would marry yet another brother, except that after she had waited years, Judah did not have her marry Shelah. So Tamar has been spurned again. Society was patriarchal back then, and that wasn't necessarily a bad thing. It was supposed to be a good thing. Society was agrarian. People worked the land. The men were to do the backbreaking work and provide for and defend their families. Women raised the children and ran the household. Keep in mind, a woman wasn't going to become a trial attorney or a dental hygienist or a cybersecurity specialist because those professions didn't exist. There was no microwave. There were no disposable diapers. There were not vacuum cleaners. Running a household was nothing like it is today. And getting it right was a matter of survival. This division of responsibilities was appropriate, and it worked well. When it worked well, men were to work hard and lead with love, and families and children would be safe and secure. But what it needed was for every party to be responsible and act with integrity. Men were to treat women with dignity and respect. Yet just like today, there were times when they did not. This was one of those times. So Tamar took matters into her own hands. I'm not going to suggest that what she did was right. It wasn't.
but she was desperate and felt like she'd been left with no choice. She took off her widow's garments, covered herself with a veil, and wrapped herself, and sat in an open place which was on the way to Timnah. For she saw that Shelah was grown, and she was not given to him as a wife. To cut a short story shorter, Tamar posed as a prostitute in order to get close to Judah without him knowing and have his child. When Judah was told Tamar had sold herself, he was furious and intended to have her put to death. I know, the hypocrisy is terrible. This was gross on every level, and Judah was the cause of it all. Tamar conceived and had twins, Perez and Zerah. Now, later in the Bible, the women of Bethlehem said in celebration, "May your house be like the house of Perez, whom Tamar bore to Judah." So somehow this worked out. Tamar would be recognized by future generations as a spiritual giant. Now, we'll get to that. Now, let's look at the second of these four women. We find her in a Canaanite city, just as God's people have entered the promised land. They'd spent 40 years in the wilderness. They're now about to take the city of Jericho where this woman lives. Joshua sends two spies ahead on a reconnaissance mission to search out the land. Joshua 2 verse 1 says, "So they went and came to the house of a harlot named Rahab and lodged there." The king of Jericho learns of this and demands that Rahab bring the men out. But she hid them, saved their lives, and they escaped to safety. Before they left, she told them that the people of Jericho had heard that God had opened up the Red Sea and how Israel had defeated kings and how the hearts of the people of Jericho melted when they learned what God had done. She said, "I know that the Lord has given you the land, that the terror of you has fallen on us, and that all the inhabitants of the land are faint-hearted because of you." It's Joshua 2 verse 9. Rahab, delicately referred to as a harlot, begged the men to save her and her family in what she knew was going to be a devastating attack on the city. And they did. Rahab the harlot was saved along with her family. And Rahab moved to Israel, where she married a Jewish man named Salmon. Now, why did Rahab do what she did for a living? We don't know. Perhaps her occupation was connected with the worship at Canaanite temples, where no shortage of revolting things happened. But despite her background, Rahab is one of only two women included in Hebrews 11, the Hall of Faith chapter. By faith, the harlot Rahab did not perish with those who did not believe when she had received the spies with peace. So why is it that the Bible doesn't condemn Rahab? Couple of reasons. One, she was repentant. And two, as a Canaanite, she didn't have the same moral compass that an Israelite had. Yet she chose to honor a God she didn't really know, a God she nevertheless respected and wished to serve. And seeing her heart, God accepted that. But didn't she lie? Now remember, Rahab lied for a living. But in this case, she genuinely exercised the faith that she had. Rahab the harlot was saved. She went to Israel, and she married a fine Jewish man. Like Tamar, with whom she had plenty in common, she went on to become a spiritual giant. We'll find out how she did that in just a moment. Now, we should note that both Tamar and Rahab were wronged by others. Yes, they both made really regrettable decisions, but they were forgiven by God. He cast their sins into the depths of the sea. And He didn't just rehabilitate them, He remade them, enshrined them in history, and made spiritual giants out of them. Question for you. Have you made mistakes? Now, I know the answer because everyone has. So you can know that if you've ever embarrassed yourself, if you've ever earned a bad reputation, God will forgive you just like He forgave Tamar and Rahab. Remember what Paul wrote to the church in Rome, where sin abounded, grace abounded much more. There's always a way back through faith in Jesus. Jesus died for your sins, so you don't have to believe that you can't be forgiven or that God wouldn't love you.
He loves you just as you are. And he loves you so much, he won't leave you where you are. Yes, even you. Now, our third wronged mother, another who went on to become a spiritual giant, has a little in common with Rahab, not in terms of her occupation, but like Rahab, she was a foreigner, in this case, a Moabite. Moab was south and east of Israel, which matters in this story, because there was a famine in Israel, and a certain man therefore left Israel, took his family to Moab for the sake of survival, just like Abram went to Egypt for the same reason. But in Moab, the man died, leaving his wife and two sons. The two sons married local girls, Orpah and Ruth, but about 10 years later, the sons died also. So for the wife, Naomi, things were desperate. Her own survival was in question. Learning the famine in Israel was over, she decided to return to Israel and urged her daughters-in-law to stay there in Moab. It was their home, after all, very different to Israel. One of them stayed, but another said there was no way she would leave her mother-in-law. She said, "Entreat me not to leave you or to turn back from following after you. For wherever you go, I will go. And wherever you lodge, I will lodge. Your people shall be my people, and your God, my God. Where you die, I will die, and there will I be buried." Now, going to Israel was a really big deal for Ruth. The culture was radically different. The Moabites were pagans, idol worshippers. Israel and Moab were enemies. This was a huge commitment. You know, it's good to invest in yourself. You could walk, rest, relax, read, travel, or learn. But the best investment you could make in yourself has to be taking time to grow spiritually, feeding your soul, becoming the person you were created to be. Understand the Bible with the free online It Is Written Bible Study Guides. 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Learn your way around the Bible and find your way to the heart of God. You'll uncover precious, life-changing truths. 25 lessons, easy yet in-depth, comprehensive but relevant. You may learn more about the Bible in these lessons than you've learned about the Bible in your entire life. Simply go to itiswritten.study and expand your understanding of God's Word. It's completely free. The best investment in yourself that you could possibly make. itiswritten.study. Naomi and Ruth arrive in Israel during harvest time, so Ruth gleans in the fields. God set up a system in which when landowners harvested their fields, they were to leave some of their crop for poorer people to glean. And God worked it out that Ruth gleaned in a field of a relative of her deceased husband's family. Now, there was a custom in Bible times that if somebody died and their land had been sold, as was the case in Naomi and Ruth's family, a near kinsman or a close relative could buy that land back and return it to the family of the deceased. It was a big undertaking because the land would not belong to the relative who bought it. Instead, it would pass to the family of the deceased and would be in the name of the deceased. Now, Naomi told Ruth about this and suggested Ruth do something courageous. Naomi said, "My daughter, shall I not seek security for you, that it may be well with you? Wash yourself and anoint yourself, put on your best garment, and go down to the threshing floor. But do not make yourself known to the man until he has finished eating and drinking. Then it shall be when he lies down that you shall notice the place where he lies, and you shall go in, uncover his feet, and lie down. And he will tell you what you should do." This is Ruth chapter 3, verses 1 through 4. Now, there was nothing inappropriate going on here. Ruth would go to where he was sleeping and essentially would propose to the man. She would suggest that he buy her husband's family's land back. And in doing so, he'd be responsible for her and would marry her. She was younger. He was a lot older. He didn't need this responsibility. He'd have to spend real money to buy the land.
Would he want to raise children that would not carry on his name, but instead the name of Ruth's deceased husband? Ruth 3, verses 8 and 9. Now it happened at midnight that the man was startled and turned himself, and there a woman was lying at his feet. And he said, "Who are you?" So she answered, "I am Ruth, your maidservant. Take your maidservant under your wing, for you are a close relative. You can redeem me," Ruth was saying. Boaz said, "Blessed are you of the Lord, my daughter, for you have shown more kindness at the end than at the beginning, in that you did not go after young men, whether poor or rich." So Boaz purchased the land and assumed the responsibility of caring for the young widow and raising children who would carry on the name of Ruth's husband's family. In assuming the role of kinsman redeemer, Boaz represented Jesus, who would redeem the world. Ruth married Boaz and went from being a heathen foreigner to becoming a spiritual giant, an historical figure, and we'll see how that happened in just a moment. Now, the fourth mother who was wronged, badly wronged, and yet went on to become a spiritual giant. The setting? Jerusalem. The king? David. While his armies were away fighting, David stayed in Jerusalem. And while walking on the rooftop of his palace one night, he saw a woman bathing, and the woman was very beautiful to behold. Now, that might all have happened innocently. The woman assumed she had privacy. David should have averted his gaze and gone on his way and taken a cold shower. But no, David sent and inquired about the woman. And someone said, "Is this not Bathsheba, the daughter of Eliam, the wife of Uriah the Hittite?" Notice the reply, "Your Majesty, she's someone's wife." But that didn't stop David. As king, he was to protect his people, but he didn't protect Bathsheba. Bathsheba became pregnant, so David sent to Joab saying, "Send me Uriah the Hittite," that's Bathsheba's husband, and Joab sent Uriah to David. David tried to convince Uriah to go home to his wife and get the credit for being the father of Bathsheba's child, but Uriah wouldn't go. David got him drunk, but Uriah still wouldn't go home because he was loyal to his king. Uriah had said, "The ark and Israel and Judah are dwelling in tents, and my lord Joab and the servants of my lord are encamped in the open fields. Shall I then go to my house to eat and drink and to lie with my wife? As you live and as your soul lives, I will not do this thing." So King David wrote a letter to Joab, his nephew and the commander of his army. "Set Uriah in the forefront of the hottest battle," he said, "and retreat from him that he may be struck down and die." David had Uriah killed mercilessly. When the wife of Uriah heard that Uriah, her husband, was dead, she mourned for her husband. And when her mourning was over, David sent and brought her to his house, and she became his wife and bore him a son. But the thing that David had done displeased the Lord. I'd say so. Bathsheba was treated not with dignity, not with honor, not like a woman of God, but like a possession. And the man she loved was crudely and cruelly ripped away from her heart. Yet Bathsheba went on to become, like Tamar, Rahab, and Ruth, a spiritual giant, an historical figure. So how did these women, also gravely wronged, become giants of faith, celebrated figures in Bible history? Let's look in the book of Matthew. We'll start in the very first verse. "The book of the genealogy of Jesus Christ, the son of David, the son of Abraham." We're looking at Jesus' family tree. Abraham begot Isaac. Isaac begot Jacob. And Jacob begot Judah and his brothers. Judah begot Perez and Zerah by Tamar. Tamar, who was so badly wronged, who fell into desperation, became a direct ancestor to Jesus. Her blood ran in Jesus' veins. What an incredible honor. We'll read on. "Nahshon begot Salmon. Salmon begot Boaz by Rahab. Rahab the harlot was saved from Jericho in Canaan and then relocated to Israel, where she married Salmon and became Jesus' great, great, great, great,
great and so on, grandmother. Rahab. Then it says, Boaz begot Obed by Ruth. Obed begot Jesse, and Jesse begot David the king. Ruth the Moabite, the idolater, was the grandmother of Jesse and therefore the great-grandmother of King David and a great, great, great, and so on, grandmother of Jesus himself. That's how God can restore a person, even someone who's wandered off the fairway of life and out into the rough of sin, or has been through enormous amount of personal loss, as Ruth had. And then David the king begot Solomon by her who had been the wife of Uriah. That's Bathsheba he's referring to. The woman wronged by the king was the mother of the illustrious King Solomon. You see what God can do? Four women, all of whom had suffered and not of their own doing. Four women on the margins. Tamar, a spurned woman who acted as a prostitute. Rahab, an actual harlot. Ruth, the idol-worshipping foreigner. And Bathsheba, who was so horribly wronged and lost so much. Each of these women became a direct ancestor of Jesus. Spiritual giants, legendary figures in the Bible. And these four women are the only women mentioned in Jesus' genealogy. I think that's by design. God is telling us something. But then there's one more, a fifth woman, also in Jesus' line. She was wronged more than the other four, although comparing trauma is a tricky and perhaps traumatizing business. She was a teenager, it seems, when God himself sent her a messenger saying, "You're going to be the mother of the Messiah." For a young Jewish woman, there couldn't be a greater honor, except that her marriage was under a cloud right from the start. Even religious leaders would accuse her of immorality, something this young woman would never dream of. She poured herself into her little boy as he was hunted like an animal by the most powerful people in the land. Motherhood for her was life and death right from the get-go. Later, she didn't really understand her son or his mission, and Jesus' brothers were openly hostile toward him. For even his brothers did not believe in him, John 7 verse 5 says. And then Mary suffered, really suffered, as she watched the power of the church and the state come together to end her son's life. She knew he was innocent. He'd only ever helped people. The baby she nursed grew up to heal whole villages full of sick people. The one she watched take his first steps caused the lame to walk. He raised people from the dead, and yet Mary was forced to stand by and witness his execution. No one would choose to go through what Mary went through. The burden she carried was immense. At Jesus' dedication in the temple, Simeon told her, "A sword will pierce through your own soul also." And surely it did. Yet as the earthly mother of the Savior of the world, she was blessed among women according to the angel Gabriel. Tamar, spurned and shamed and threatened. Rahab at her scandalous occupation, who acted with all the faith she had to save God's men. Ruth, a stranger in a strange land, who put others first and acted with great dignity. Bathsheba, so wickedly wronged, her husband murdered by the man who took her. Yet each of them came back from a place of what looked like defeat and brokenness, from a place of real pain, to be not only restored, but to pass on their genetic material to Jesus. Their blood flowed in Jesus' veins. Their strength, their faithfulness, their determination was part of who Jesus was. Five women who changed the world. You'd never think it possible, but in all they went through, they trusted God. No one's too broken. No one is too wicked. No one is too far gone. So trust God even in your brokenness, in your extremity, in your time of need. And just as it will for them, eternity will tell your story. Can you trust Jesus today? I believe you can. Can you accept him into your life? Believe you can do that as well. 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Accept all of that and more from him today. 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
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Let me pray with you now. Our Father in heaven, in Jesus' name we come to you encouraged that the example of five women, women who were wronged, who suffered grievously, who went through great

Will you accept that everlasting life today? Lord, we believe, we trust in spite of our own weakness. And I pray right now that you would move into every heart, fill each one with hope, and fasten our hearts and minds on heaven and the promise that we soon will be there. Bless, we pray, and we thank you in Jesus' name. Amen. Thanks so much for joining me. I'm looking forward to seeing you again next time. Until then, remember, it is written, man shall not live by bread alone, but by every word that proceeds from the mouth of God.

0: Chapter 18. The word which came to Jeremiah from the Lord, saying,
1: Arise, and go down to the potter's house, and there I will cause thee to hear my words.
2: Then I went down to the potter's house, and behold, he wrought a work on the wheels. And the vessel that he made of clay was marred in the hand of the potter, so he made it again, another vessel, as seemed good to the potter to make it. Then the word of the Lord came to me, saying, O house of Israel, cannot I do with you as this potter, saith the Lord? Behold, as the clay is in the potter's hand, so are ye in mine hand, O house of Israel. At what instant I shall speak concerning a nation, and concerning a kingdom, to pluck up and to pull down and to destroy it? If that nation, against whom I have pronounced, turn from their evil, I will repent of the evil that I thought to do unto them. And at what instant I shall speak concerning a nation, and concerning a kingdom, to build and to plant it? If it do evil in my sight, that it obey not my voice, then I will repent of the good wherewith I said I would benefit them.
1: Now therefore go to, speak to the men of Judah and to the inhabitants of Jerusalem, saying,
2: Thus saith the Lord, Behold, I frame evil against you and devise a device against you. Return ye now every one from his evil way, and make your ways and your doings good. And they said,
3: There is no hope. But we will walk after our own devices, and we will every one do the imagination of his evil heart.
2: Therefore, thus saith the Lord, Ask ye now among the heathen, who hath heard such things? The virgin of Israel hath done a very horrible thing. Will a man leave the snow of Lebanon, which cometh from the rock of the field? Or shall the cold flowing waters that come from another place be forsaken?
1: Because my people hath forgotten me, they have burned incense to vanity, and they have caused them to stumble in their ways from the ancient paths to walk in paths in a way not cast up, to make their land desolate and a perpetual hissing. Everyone that passeth thereby shall be astonished and wag his head. I will scatter them as with an east wind before the enemy. I will show them the back and not the face in the day of their calamity.
2: Then said they,
4: Come, and let us devise devices against Jeremiah. For the law shall not perish from the priest, nor counsel from the wise, nor the word from the prophet. Come, and let us smite him with the tongue, and let us not give heed to any of his words.
2: Give heed to me, O Lord, and hearken to the voice of them that contend with me. Shall evil be recompensed for good? For they have digged a pit for my soul. Remember that I stood before thee to speak good for them, and to turn away thy wrath from them. Therefore, deliver up their children to the famine, and pour out their blood by the force of the sword. And let their wives be bereaved of their children, and be widows. And let their men be put to death. Let their young men be slain by the sword in battle. Let a cry be heard from their houses when thou shalt bring a troop suddenly upon them. For they have digged a pit to take me, and hid snares for my feet. Yet, Lord, thou knowest all their counsel against me to slay me. Forgive not their iniquity, neither blot out their sin from thy sight, but let them be overthrown before thee. Deal thus with them.

0: in the time of thine anger.
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0: When did you last ask God where you should go? Literally, God, where should I go? That's what David did. Anointed to be king of Israel, he's asking God the simple questions. 2 Samuel 2:1. It happened after this that David inquired of the Lord, saying, "Shall I go up to any of the cities of Judah?" And the Lord said to him, "Go up." David said, "Where shall I go?" And he said, "To Hebron." Now, David was dealing with big questions. King Saul had died. What should David do now? And that's exactly the point. A military man who had outwitted the king of a nation went to God instead of making his own plans and plotting his own path to the throne. Do the same. Bring God into your life, even the little things, and you'll see more of God's direction and more of God's blessing. He's waiting to lead you. I'm John Bradshaw for It Is Written.
1: Turn with me, if you will, to the gospel as recorded by John. And John is a rather long book. It's got right at 70 verses, and we cannot read them all. So we will concentrate for our lesson study on verses 60 through 66, although the message really does cover the entire book, or rather the entire chapter of John 6. So we're in John 6, 60, reading through 66. The title of the message, as you have seen in your bulletin, Fishes and Loaves and the Anatomy of a Blessing. Shall we pray? Father God, we commend ourselves to you just now and ask that you would be our teacher. Make up for the deficiencies of the human instrument with divine grace so that we may hear and know and do and understand your will for our lives. And we thank you, dear Father, in Jesus' name. Amen. John 6, beginning at verse 60. The Bible says, "Therefore many of his disciples, when they heard this, said, 'This is a hard saying.'" I'm reading from the New King James. "Who can understand it?" I think the King James says, "Who can hear it?" "When Jesus knew in himself that his disciples complained about this, he said to them, 'Does this offend you? What then if you should see the Son of Man ascend where he was before? It is the Spirit who gives life. The flesh profits nothing. The words that I speak to you are spirit and they are life, but there are some of you who do not believe. For Jesus knew from the beginning who they were who did not believe and who would betray him." He always knew. "And he said, 'Therefore, I have said to you that no one can come to me unless it has been granted to him by my Father.' From that time, many of his disciples went back and walked with him no more." So John chapter 60 is the focus of our discussion today. It may well be one of the most miracle-packed chapters in the entire book of John, if not the entire New Testament. And these singular expressions of the power and grace of God are responded to in the worst way possible. You see, the worst thing you can do when God blesses you, or curses you for that matter, is walk away from him. The rich young ruler was blessed. He walked away. Here is a fact. Even when God allows trouble and tragedy to enter your life, It is not an attempt of God to turn you away. It's to get your attention. Amen. It's to turn you to Him, and all tragedy, no matter how seemingly bad it is still in this time tinged with a little mercy. Which is why you may lose your car and not lose your life. Yeah. Because all of the things that happen to us now have a redemptive aspect to them, because God's trying to get your attention, not hurt you. So when God is tapping on your shoulder, the worst thing you can do is turn away from Him. Amen? Yeah, if He's tapping on your shoulder, He's trying to get your attention. And if you are not listening, He's going to tap a little harder. So the worst thing you can do is turn away. Let's go back to John 6. The chapter begins with the feeding of the 5,000, one of the most notable true miracles in all the Word of God. The Bible tells us in John chapter 6 that the feeding of the 5,000 was actually the feeding of 5,000 men plus women and children. So you can conservatively say the 5,000 was really the feeding of the 15,000 or more. So you've got 15,000 men, women, and children, and you've got a little boy's lunch of 5 barley loaves and 2 fishes. Now, barley was not the most appetizing meal. In Mesopotamia and Egypt, barley was principally used to make beer. So you've got a little boy, 5 barley loaves, 2 fishes, and it is clear in verse 2 that one of the reasons you had so many people following Jesus is because He was healing diseased people. He crosses the Sea of Galilee, also named the Sea of Tiberias for the Roman Emperor Tiberius. And by the way, all four Gospels record this miracle. The feeding of the 5,000 was a monumental miracle in the life of Christ and a great PR campaign. That and the healing of Lazarus really kind of put this new religion on the map. And of course, it put Jesus in the assassination hit list of the Pharisees. So you've got 15,000 people sitting down with nothing to eat, and you've got the disciples and additional people who had attached themselves to Jesus because of the miracles. You know, it became obvious, if you walk with Jesus, Jesus will get you stuff. If you're sick and walk with Him, you can get healed. So a lot of people began to attach themselves to this new rabbi because of the miracles. You know, somebody does something good for you, you want to kind of hang around them. Maybe you can get some more good stuff. So the crowds are growing and people are coming because of the miracles. Now let me give you a little sidebar. This is a little side thing here. Jesus says to Philip, where are we going to get food to feed all these people? Now this is the Son of God asking Philip. And Philip's response is, you kidding? You're Jesus. I'm Philip. He said, we got a little boy here with some food, but what is that among 15,000 plus people? It's not even worth mentioning. Let me ask you a question. You think Jesus ever asked a question that He did not already know the answer to, Rosemary? Does Jesus ask questions for information? Is the Son of God looking to you to get advice? I think not. So He asked Philip, where are we going to get food to feed all of these people? There is no record anywhere in the New Testament of Christ asking a question purely for information. The Bible says in verse 6, if you're in John 6, he said, he said this to test Philip. You know, God does that in the church. God does things to test you. Did you know that? Yeah, God will let little things come into your life just to test you. Now, it's not that God doesn't know how you're going to respond. The truth is, you don't know how you'll respond until you're tested. You ever come to church and everything is just for you? Sabbath school lesson is perfect. Sermon is perfect. Music is perfect. And Ellen White says you become part of what she calls the spiritual heat. Kind of starts in your ankles and works its way all the way up, and you're just feeling good in the Lord. You know, you're just into it. And in the context of the spiritual heat, you say to yourself or even out loud, Lord, I will never, ever sin again. And when you say it, you mean it. Yeah, you do. And the Lord knows, even as those words are coming out of your mouth, you can't keep that. That's why 1 John says, and if we sin, we have a... Because you're going to make a mistake. And God's got that taken care of. But when you say it, you mean it. And sometimes you don't get out of the door good. And something happens. Amen. Walked out the other day, and I'm using a 3ABN van because my car's in a shop because it won't go any faster than 45 miles an hour, and nobody knows why. Garland, since you took me a couple weeks ago, it's still there. Can't find out why. Come out, and somebody bumped the van. Greg, it's not a big bump. Hardly see it. Got to look real close. And I said, I was never going to sin again. Irma says, oh, you got a little bump on the van. I know. So God allows us to be tested. Sometimes you work next to people who don't particularly love you. Or you're doing a job that you don't particularly like. Or you're in a relationship that you gotta work at. And the Lord is testing you. And you know what else he's doing? He's working on your resume. Yeah, because sometime in the future, all of that stuff that's been percolating in your life, you will be able to use for his glory. I've heard people talk about it. Why did I get that job? Why did I have to work with that person? Why did I have to go through that particular instance in my life? All that becomes part of your resume. And then later on, when somebody has the same set of problems you have, you can say, I know what that's like. Because I've done that. I've been there. And I know that God can keep you. No experience in your life when yielded to Christ is ever wasted. All that stuff is part of the resume. All that bad stuff you've gone through. Hey, you're still standing. Still breathing. Still walking, talking, thinking. It's part of your resume. Because somebody's going to need to hear your resume, your testimony, to help them in their walk. We're going to come back to that in just a little bit. So God's going to test you. And he's testing Philip. Where are we going to get food? And we know it's a test because in verse 6, the Bible says Christ already knew what he was going to do. Amen. Aren't you glad that when you don't have a clue, Christ is not clueless?
2: Amen. He already knows what he's going to do. Tracy, he knows. He knows what he's going to do. You don't have a clue. Doesn't mean he's clueless. He knows it. That's your test, not his. Amen. That's your test. He already knew what he was going to do. He said, have the people sit down. You see, as Danny likes to say, he read the back of the book. But not only did Jesus read the back of the book, he wrote the back of the book. In fact, he is the back of the book. Amen. Ellen White says every page is about Jesus. So he read it, he wrote it, he is it. He knew what he was going to do. He knew how to solve this problem. And he wanted the disciples to learn to trust him just a little bit more. So along with the miracles, he's testing his own disciples. Andrew said, here's a little boy. He's got this little lunch. It's not worth mentioning. His faith is fatiguing also. The upshot is the miracle began. 5,000 men plus women plus children are fed to full. What began as one basket fed 15,000 plus people with 12 baskets left. And I am saying, my God is able. Now go to verse 14. You're in John chapter 6. And let's look at the response. Now when evening, not 16, I want 14. Then those men, when they had seen the sign that Jesus did, said, this is truly the prophet who has come into the world. Truly, this is the prophet who has come into the world. Now that statement, ladies and gentlemen, was made because their stomachs were full. Amen. That's what that was all about. He heals us. He feeds us. He's got to be a prophet from God. They had received a blessing from God, and now they're willing and ready to praise him. Well, it's easy to praise somebody who's feeding you and blessing you and healing you. So here's my question. So this is a quiver of questions today. Is serving the Lord because he blesses you, is that true service? Now, think a second. Is serving the Lord because you're getting blessings from him, is that true service? See, now you're scared. You were right the first time. It's not. It is not. Remember, worship includes who you worship, when you worship, how you worship, why you worship. Amen. Who you worship, first commandment, and the fourth commandment. When you worship, fourth commandment. How you worship, John 4, 24, Christ is seeking those to worship him in spirit, and that's how you worship him. Why do you worship? Because you're getting stuff? We're told we love him because he first loved us. Colossians 1 tells us we love him and worship him because he created everything and all things are his. And that, ladies and gentlemen, is the burden of the three angels' message. That's why you love him, because you're responding to his love. So why do we serve him? Why do we follow him? Peter said in Matthew chapter 19, verse 27, I like this, Matthew 19, 27, so we have left all and followed you, therefore what shall we have? That's bottom line. Lord, we've given everything for you. What do we get out of this? And the truth is, every Christian, whether they audibilize it or not, ask themselves that same question somewhere in your walk with Jesus. You do. Everybody. Lord, what's in this for me? And the reason I know it is because it's asked and answered so many times in the Bible. You may not put it that way, but somewhere in your walk for the Lord, you've got to determine, is Jesus sufficient for you? Amen? You've got to make that determination. And the reason you have to do that, because everybody in here and everybody who's ever given their heart to the Lord at one point or another in their life determines just how much of you you're going to let Jesus have. Amen. Think about it. Yeah. Some have said, I will do this for the Lord. I ain't doing that. So you draw this line in your life. I'm going to give the Lord all, or I'm going to give the Lord most, or I'm going to give the Lord some, or I'm going to live the Lord as much as is convenient for me. But everybody in the church who has come to the Lord makes the determination of how much you're going to give the Lord, and that determination determines how successful you will be in the Lord, how much the Lord can do for you, and how much the Lord can do with you, and how much the Lord can do through you. It's predicated on how much you're going to give to the Lord. If you give all, you get all. So somewhere in your walk, you've already answered the question. God knows it, even if you don't. Lord, I give everything to you. Okay, Lord, I'm going to give you 75%. 75 and a half. 80 on Sabbath. I'd like to hold a couple percentage points for myself. And all you're doing, can I use the word constipate? You are constipating your own spiritual experience. Yeah, the less you give, I'm sorry, the less you get. Jim? If you want to get all, you got to give all. Donna? You can't expect to be raking it in and not pushing it out. So if you want to get all, you got to give all. Christ deserves nothing less than your best. Heaven gave you its best, so you got to give your best in return. What's in it for me? Now, actually, that question is not motivated by the Holy Spirit, but God is God enough and loving enough that he doesn't mind when you ask that question. Amen. That's the same spirit that moved the mother of James and John to say, hey, Lord, when you get to heaven, put one of my sons on your left and put the other one on the right. And Christ said, woman, you have no idea what you're asking. Now, if they can bear this cup that I carry, but that's not mine to give. Serving the Lord to get stuff is fishes and loaves religion. Amen. You're following him to get fishes and loaves. The truth is, God would still be God if he gave you absolutely, positively nothing. But since he's God, he doesn't function that way. He just loves to give. So if you come to him, you will get, because that's the way God is. It's not through any goodness of yours. Amen. He's going to give because God is a giver. If he didn't withhold his son, the Bible says, why would he withhold anything else from those who ask? He proved his love by giving you Jesus. So giving you a house or a new car or a good job or a nice wife or husband or girlfriend or internet buddy, that's light stuff. He gave you Jesus. Amen. So when you say, Lord, I need a job, you think that's hard for him? Lord, I'd like to have a nice wife. That's not hard for him. You know, I need to say this, and I don't like to parade my wife, but first of all, she's cute. But And we've been married. We got married in just about the time I got here. In the last 2 weeks, we've kind of like fallen in love all over again. Yeah, we got this thing now. It's pretty good. Amen. You know how he got it? Ask for it. Yeah. Lord, we want a new thing. The Lord said, let me look at my thing bag. Brought out a new thing. So now we have fun. And at night, when she puts those ice cold feet on me, I just praise the Lord. He gave you Jesus. You think making your life pleasant on this earth is hard work for the Lord? Mm-mm. He's proved his love when he gave you Christ. So when you give all, you get all. So the people were looking at Jesus, and they noticed that a boat was missing. And so the entourage got into boats and frantically rowed all the way over to Capernaum. You see, most of Christ's work was done in Galilee. You've got Bethsaida here, you've got Capernaum here, and the city of Chorazin there, this kind of triangle lying on its side, all on the north shore of the Sea of Galilee. They rowed over to Capernaum, and when they got there, let's look at Christ's response to these disciples who were really groupies. John chapter 6, verse 26. I'm reading from the New Living Translation. I tell you the truth, this is Jesus speaking, you want to be with me because I fed you, not because you understood the miraculous signs. Amen? You want to be with me because your stomachs are full, not because you understand my mission. I'll read it from the New King James. Jesus answered them and said, most assuredly I say to you, you seek me not because you saw the signs, but because you ate of the loaves and were filled. You're speaking from a full stomach, not a full heart. By the way, have you ever asked yourself, what is a blessing? Ever asked yourself, what's a blessing? Can you define a blessing? We use that word so very much. I was blessed. It's a blessing. Every time I think of the word blessing, I think of Jill. Jill is the blessing queen. But what is a blessing? What constitutes a blessing? Question number one. Should we follow God for blessings? Should we follow God to get blessings? Should we follow God because of blessings? Slightly different. Number three, can you follow the Lord and not have blessings? No, yes. Can you follow the Lord and not be blessed? No. In other words, if we follow the Lord, can we, should we expect blessings in the Christian life? Think about that. If you're following the Lord, can you expect, is the word, Valera, blessings? Can I expect them? Jay, can I expect them? Chris, can you expect them? Robbie Lee, can you expect them? So I shouldn't follow him for them, but I can expect them. And that makes sense to you. That adds up. Karen, Mitchell, Should blessings be a motivating factor, blessings, in my service for the Lord? I am going somewhere with this.
1: All right.
2: Do blessings always make us feel good?
3: What?
2: Do blessings always make us feel good? Well, if it doesn't make you feel good, is it a blessing? Can you actually have a blessing that makes you feel bad? Jim? It's a blessing, but I feel bad? Your minds are turning. Can a negative experience be a blessing? How can you be so sure? A negative experience is a blessing? So what determines then if a particular experience is a blessing or not? Because you're telling me it's not based on feeling, because sometimes blessings make you feel good, amen. Sometimes blessings make you feel bad, amen. And it's still a blessing. Is a blessing, Marlena, only a blessing if you think it's a blessing? If you acknowledge it as such? Suppose you get a blessing, but you say, that's not a blessing. Is that still a blessing? Can Jill come over and say, it's a blessing? So then what constitutes a blessing? Because these disciples were blessed. They didn't know it. They didn't acknowledge it, and they walked away from Jesus. I asked some people in research for this sermon this week, and I should have asked some women, but I asked all guys. And I remember two of the males, in fact, they're sitting here in front of me, so I'll turn away from them. I asked them, define a blessing for me. And Mike, they said to me, a blessing is like when you're blessed. You do understand you cannot use the word in the definition of a word. So you cannot use the word blessed trying to define blessing. You know that. But no one was able to give me a concrete definition of what a blessing is. It's this thing. You kind of know it when you see it. But there ought to be a definition. How can we be so nebulous about a word we use so much? What is a blessing? And if you don't know what a blessing is, Tim Parton, how do you know when you're blessed? You may be blessed and not know it. Or you may be blessed and think it's a curse. Or you may be cursed and think it's a blessing. There's a story about a lady who begged the Lord to be wealthy. And the Lord undertook to give her the desire of her heart. She thought she was blessed, but she was really cursed. Because from the day she got that money, she never went to church again. True story. It's in the testimonies. Was that a blessing? So one of the things we have to do when we're trying to discuss what a blessing is, we have to look at it from ultimate realities, not temporary things. Now, you know, the New Testament was written in Greek, but it was written in Koine Greek, K-O-I-N-E. That's as close as we can come, which means street Greek. It's common Greek. Luke wrote in educated Greek, but the rest of the New Testament is pretty much common Greek, street language. And so when you use street language to try to describe something, it can become very colorful. So there are a lot of definitions for blessing. And having waded my way through most of that stuff, I took the top two, the ones that kind of excited me the most. Blessing means to be happy, but it means more than that. And I'm about 5-7 minutes from the end. So I'll let you know the wheels are down. We are circling. But the word happy only scratches the surface. We get happy from the Beatitudes, you know, Matthew chapter 5, happy are you. So blessing does mean happy, but it means a little bit more than something. Let me toss something else that I found in my research. Found this about 2 o'clock the other morning. Really cool stuff. If you take the Beatitudes, the 10 Beatitudes, the last Beatitude is not a Beatitude per se, but it is a Beatitude because it is. You can divide them up just like you divide the 10 Commandments. The first 4 Beatitudes are God Beatitudes. The second 6 are man Beatitudes, just like the 10 Commandments. Really kind of interesting study. But they all can be used. You can use the word happy in all of them, but happy is not sufficient. Happy is not enough because it's a little too subjective. This is the way, well, let me say it this way. Is anybody here happy all the time? Anybody? Nobody's happy all the time. You can have joy all the time. Yes. Amen. You can have joy even when you're not happy. You know that. Yeah. Yeah, you can have joy when you're not happy. When Brother Dickens hit that deer the other night, were you happy? I think not. And then wrestling with the insurance company, you show ain't happy. But you can always be blessed. The objective state of blessedness, get this, the objective state of blessedness has nothing to do with your outward circumstances. You can be poor and be blessed. Mm-hmm. So blessedness has nothing to do with what's going on around you. Psalms 128:1, blessed is everyone that fears the Lord who walks in his ways. Had nothing to do with your social standing. Amen? Or your life as it is in this temporary world. So if you think that being blessed is because things are good, that's fishes and loaves thinking. I say again, your outside circumstances can be an absolute train wreck, but you can still be blessed. When I had prostate cancer, my doctor said, well, you're a lucky guy. I said, no. I'm blessed. He said it hadn't spread and shouldn't be a big, big deal. Well, praise the Lord. I'm blessed. When I had my 6th bypass surgery, and I'm very proud of that 6th bypass surgery, because most people only do 4 or 3 or 5. I did 6. My Jewish Hirsch Maniar surgeon said, man, you are blessed. I said, you got that right. He said, we don't get many 6s walking in here. Usually they get carried in. I walked in. I want to say I walked out, but I had to go out in a wheelchair. But I could have walked out. And even the doctor said, man, you are blessed. Forgive me. One quick story. I had a member, Sister Carolyn Antonio. Sister Carolyn Antonio, her brother was Walter Starks, stewardship director for the General Council of Seventh-day Adventists. She had to have 5 bypasses, mere 5. And so she said, Pastor, I want your face to be the last thing I see before I go under and the first thing I see when I wake up. You want to see this one? Yeah, that's what she said. She said, and I want to hear you praying. So they prepped her at 4 o'clock in the morning. I lived an hour and a half away from the hospital. And then you get into New York City, Mount Sinai, Yvonne, and you got to try to find a parking space. So basically, I went to sleep at 11, got up at 12:31, drudged into the city, made circles, trying to find somebody to park, ran in there, and I said, hi, Sister Antonia, and she was always already a little groggy. And I said, you ready for this? And she said, yes, I am. So I said, let's pray together. So as we were praying, she went to sleep. She had had her first. They had not connected the drip line yet. They had just did the first one. The doctor came. This is a true story. The doctor came, and he looked at her chart. He said, man, this woman is lucky. Do you know Sister Carolyn Antonio, right there in front of me, that doctor, God, and everybody, opened her eyes and said, no, I'm not lucky, I'm blessed. Telling you the absolute truth. I'm not lucky, I'm blessed, and closed her eyes. And the doctor got so upset, he called the anesthesiologist. He said, get up here. And about 10 minutes later, the anesthesiologist came up. He said, what's the matter? He said, that woman just talked to me. And the anesthesiologist said, impossible. He said, she just spoke to me.

So what does it mean to be blessed? And I'm almost done. What does it mean to be blessed? You know, I have a, forgive me, this is not a yo-yo, it's an object lesson. And this was not easy. My wife will tell you, we drove all over southern Illinois to get this cheap little yo-yo. We went to Target. We went to Walmart. We went to Toys R Us. We went to General Dollar. And I even had Daniel out on the way to St. Louis looking for a yo-yo for me yesterday. And I found this little cheap yo-yo at Target. It's such an inferior yo-yo. I wanted to show you walk the dog and spank the baby and cats in the cradle, you know, rock the cradle kind of thing. But this yo-yo is so cheap, you can't do anything with it. So this is not a yo-yo, it's an object lesson. Okay? I'm going to do this one time and pray that this little cheap, inexpensive, nauseating little yo-yo. And by the way, what makes it bad is I had to buy five of them. I got five in that bag there. So if anybody wants a cheap, nauseating little yo-yo, you can have it because I don't want this cheap yo-yo. So let's see if it yo-yos. Okay. Woo, did it one time. See if it does too. Now, come on. Okay. Now, what did I do? It went from up to down and back up. This is the anatomy of a blessing. Here's what a blessing is. Oh, I gotta take, well, let me do this, I'll come back. A blessing is favor from God. That work for anybody? It's favor from God that starts with God, comes down to you, and goes right back to God. Amen. And if anywhere in that process it is cut off, it is not a blessing. A blessing has to start with God, comes down to you, and goes right back to God. So that your blessings ought to give glory to God. So if your blessing just comes and hangs there, that's not a blessing. Amen? So if God gives you a sum of money, and you don't return some of that money to the Lord, I maintain you didn't get blessed. Amen. Your riches perish with you. Got to start with God, come to you, go back to God. Amen. That's the anatomy of a blessing. And if it doesn't come from, you see, the devil can kind of appear to bless you. Mm-hmm. Look like it comes from God, but it's not. Anybody know what I'm talking about? Yeah, the devil can counterfeit blessings. That's why you got to make sure it starts with God, comes to you, and goes right back to God. And if it doesn't, it's not a blessing. So what is a blessing? It is favor from God. It is makarizo. Now the second one that I really like is called ephalomai. Ephalomai. Ephalomai, I think, is very cool because ephalomai is the Spirit of God that leaps upon you. Don't you like that? You come to church, and all of a sudden, the Spirit of God just kind of leaps on you. You ever have that? You know, you're reading the Bible, and all of a sudden, something just kind of leaps on you. Anybody know what I'm talking about? Yeah, it's ephalomai. And what's interesting, you remember the story about the seven sons of Sceva? These vagabond Jews who saw their disciples healing folk, and they said, we want a little piece of that. So they went and found this demon-possessed man, and they said, we adjure you, come out of him by the power of the God that Paul preaches. Big mistake. Big mistake. You see, my God is not going to do you any good, Will. Amen. Yeah, only God will do you good is your God. Amen. You can't live your life victorious on my God. My God is big enough for me. Your God, big enough for you. What I'm saying is, it's got to be a personal relationship. If you're going to be victorious, D, it's got to be D's God getting D through. Amen? So they said, come out by Paul's

0: God. You know what happened? The Bible says the man leapt on them, beat them, and left them bleeding and naked. That's what happens when you try to mess with the devil and you don't have God on your side. Because there's nothing about you that scares the devil. Mitchell. He's afraid of your boss. Amen. Now, the word for the man leaping on them is the same word for blessing. Exact same word. So sometimes in your life, the Holy Spirit leaps on you. That's a blessing. That's a blessing. Ephalomai or Ephalomai. And that's what happens. So God is waiting to bless his people. Now, we've gone a long time, so let me skip some of this stuff. I want to just read this and then we'll close. Because I have a watch on that my wife bought, so I always wear it, but it doesn't work. This is an ode to love, but it doesn't work, and it hasn't worked in a while, and I can't read that thing on the wall, but I know I'm late. So let me just read this, and then we'll be done. You have to forgive me. I was going to preach this last week, but then I found out by mistake that Johnny was preaching, so I had a whole week to add stuff. Should have let me preach it last week. I'd have been shorter. But I want to close with this, because this is good stuff. By looking constantly to Jesus with the eye of faith, we shall be strengthened. God will make the most precious revelations of his hungering thirst, revelations to his hungering, thirsting people. They will find that Christ is a personal Savior. As they feed upon his word, they find that it is spirit and life. The word destroys the natural earthly nature and imparts a new life in Christ Jesus. The Holy Spirit comes to the soul as a comforter by the transforming agency of his grace. The image of God is reproduced in the disciple. He becomes a new creature. Love takes the place of hatred, and the heart receives the divine similitude. This is what it means to live by every word that proceedeth out of the mouth of God. Let me skip down to... here we go. Christ had spoken a sacred word, eternal truth regarding the relation between himself and his followers. He knew the character of those who claimed to be his disciples, and his words tested their faith. He declared that they were to believe and act as he was teaching. All who received him would partake of his nature and be comforted, conformed to his character. This involved the relinquishment of their cherished ambitions. It required a complete surrender of themselves to Jesus. They were called to become self-sacrificing, meek, and lowly in heart. They must walk the narrow path traveled by the man of Calvary if they would share in the gift of life and the glory of heaven. Now here's the sad part. The test was too great. The enthusiasm of those who had sought to take him by force and make him king grew cold. This discourse in the synagogue, they declared, had opened their eyes. Now they believed they had been deceived. In their minds, his words were a direct confession that he was not the Messiah, and that no earthly rewards were to be realized in connection with him. They had welcomed his miracle-working power. They were eager to be freed from the disease and suffering, but they would not come into sympathy with his self-sacrificing life. They didn't mind getting food. They didn't mind being fed. They didn't mind being healed. They didn't mind the idea that they were going to be freed from the Romans, but this self-sacrificing stuff was a little more than they wanted to deal with. If he would not devote his power and influence to obtaining their freedom from the Romans, they would have nothing to do with him. Jesus told them plainly, there are some of you who do not believe. Therefore I said to you, no man can come to me unless it were given by the Father. There's a lot more, but basically Christ was saying to them, and they were saying to him, you know, she says here in this, in just a little bit, she says, they turned their backs on him. This is John 6:66. They thought that by turning their backs on Jesus publicly, that they were going to hurt Jesus. You hear what I just said? They thought their walking away from Jesus was going to hurt him. And you know they were right. Whenever you turn your back on the Lord, it hurts him. But it hurts you a lot more. Yeah, the person who's going to ultimately be destroyed is not Jesus. It's going to be you. Amen. So they thought by turning, when you turn your back on the church or on the Lord and say, I'm not coming anymore, when you decide to leave, you do hurt Christ. But you hurt yourself a lot more. We were reading in the Sabbath school lesson this week, Felix told Paul, you know, come back when I have a little more convenient season. Ellen White says that season never came. He's a lost man because his chance had passed him by. God is giving us so many blessings. And you may not have $1 million in the bank. Doesn't matter. You got Jesus. Amen? You may not have perfect health. There are a lot of people who I know are sitting here now don't have perfect health. But they got Jesus. Amen? You may not drive a brand new car, but you got Jesus. You may not live in the finest house, but you got Jesus. Regardless of what you have or don't have, we all can have Jesus. And you never know that Jesus is all you need until Jesus is all you got. Amen? Ladies and gentlemen, may I submit to you, in the worst of times, you're blessed. Huh? If you got Jesus, you're blessed. Whether it appears so or not, God says you're blessed. Now, what you've got to determine is that from this day forward, come what may, I'm going to stay with Jesus. That's the determination you got to make, because these disciples left. And I know some people who should be here right now who have left. I say to you what Christ said to the 12 disciples that remained. Are you too going to leave? You know what Peter said? Go where? You have the words of eternal life. You are the Savior. We've got no place else to go. And that's how I feel about the Lord. I have no place else to go. Just me and Irma. Me and Boo. And we got Jesus. That's all we need. Now as this music is playing, since I may not be preaching here that many more times, I want you to pledge something with me. If you've pledged, and if you can pledge, and if you will pledge to stay on Jesus' side, come what may, then come up and join me here. See, the person hadn't been born is going to run me out of the church. Amen. And I know Christ loves me, so I'm sticking with him. Amen. Let's pray. Father God, we know the devil would like to take us out of your hand. But the truth is that nothing can take us out of your hand but our own obstinate will. And Lord, just now we surrender that will to you. We ask in the name of Jesus that you would keep that which we have committed to your hand until the day Jesus comes again. Please, dear Lord, hold on to us and never let us go. And never let us let go of you. until you walk us into the city and give us the key to our mansion. Oh, please, dear Lord, please hold on to your people and keep them in this way. And we thank you in Jesus' name.
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The Lord also will be a refuge for the oppressed, a refuge in times of trouble. And they that know thy name will put their trust in thee, for thou, Lord, hast not forsaken them that seek thee. In a world full of injustice, sorrow, and pain, God is a place of refuge and peace for his people, a salvation asylum for the guilty and the oppressed. Puuhonua is one of them. Erected on the black lava flats, the Kona coast of the Big Island, Puuhonua served as a sanctuary of refuge in ancient times. Surrounded by the blue waters of the Pacific Ocean on the northwest and a solid lava wall on the southeast, this Hawaiian haven served as a natural fortification. It was an ideal place for the ali'i, the Hawaiian royalty, to establish their residential and ceremonial sites. Considered as royal sacred ground, it is here that many of the ancient chiefs of Hawaii were buried, the last of which was one of the sons of Kamehameha I in the year 1818. It is here at the Keawe Heiau that the ancient priests of Hawaii offered their sacrifices for centuries, until the final overthrow of the Kapu system by Kamehameha II in 1819. Littered with tall swaying coconut trees, clear and cool ocean waters, fishing ponds, friendly turtles, black lava rocks, and a white sandy shore, this place of refuge is just as beautiful as it is safe. Now, there are many of these places of refuge scattered all throughout the islands, but this is the last authentic one that has been preserved, containing some ancient ruins that date back to the 1400s. This island shelter was a place of protection for wounded warriors as well as displaced civilians during times of war and battle. No physical harm could be done to those who reached the boundaries of this place of refuge. All within the walls were guaranteed the protection of the king. Modeled after the cities of refuge in biblical times, it also offered protection from the avenger of blood. If someone was guilty of breaking kapu or sacred law, they would surely be put to death. However, if the offender was able to make it within the walls of Puuhonua, they were protected from the avenger. Though many were guilty and deserved to die, here at Puuhonua, they found a sanctuary of forgiveness and a second chance at life. This sacred ancient Hawaiian site was literally a sanctuary of forgiveness. And in ancient biblical times, it was at the time of the death of the high priest that the forgiven offender was able to leave and go home, free in the power of forgiveness. This ancient Hawaiian history, that mirrors so closely the ancient institutions of the Holy Bible, it tells me that the true God of heavens was communicating with our Hawaiian ancestors. He was revealing to them his holy ways of justice and mercy, grace and peace. For this place of refuge is a reflection of the wonderful plan of salvation. You see, each and every one of us are guilty of breaking the sacred commands of God. We have violated the perfect precepts of Jehovah. We have trampled upon the holy law of love. And because of the foolishness of our sinful choices, death is the only just reward we deserve. Satan is free to take us with him to destruction. But God has not left us to ourselves. He has provided a place of refuge, a heavenly Puuhonua. And if we flee to the shelter of his grace, we will then find the peace of pardon for all our offenses. And because of the death of our heavenly high priest, Jesus Christ, we can go back to our heavenly home, free in forgiveness and liberated in love. For there is no condemnation to those who are in Christ Jesus. He took our punishment that we might have his peace. This was the reality that God was trying to teach our ancient Hawaiian ancestors. And it is the same reality he desires for us to experience today. Is your life consumed with spiritual confusion? Are you burdened with the guilt of sin? Maybe you're running from your troubles, but you feel like you have no place to hide and no place to rest. Well, if so, I urge you to run to the heavenly Puuhonua. Do not delay. You must go at once. For the adversary, the devil, is coming after you like a roaring lion, seeking to devour you in deception, distraction, and despair. Go at once to the perfect place of refuge, where the enemy has no power. Do not allow anything or anyone to hold you back. For it is there that Jesus invites you to surrender your sins to him, that you might receive mercy, grace, and forgiveness, and life evermore. And there you will dwell in the place of safety, security, satisfaction, and salvation in the true paradise of God.

Welcome to My Story, where we highlight your testimonies encounter with our sweet Savior. In John 8:36, Jesus makes a wonderful statement of victory. He says, "So, if the Son sets you free, you will be free indeed." When you understand what Christ has freed you from, it sets the stage for you to live in what Christ has freed you to. Beloved listener, my prayer is as you listen to these testimonies, it will encourage you to seek the same freedom as our brothers and sisters in Christ. The Apostle Paul says in Galatians 5:1, "It is for freedom that Christ has set us free. Stand firm and do not let yourselves be burdened again by the yoke of slavery." Seek Jesus and enjoy your newfound freedom today. May we live the life Christ has freed you to live. May you receive a spiritual boost as you listen to my story right here on your face.

fleshy or something. So I asked them for a drink. So they gave me a drink. Then I started liking it, you know. So that became the door that opened up for alcoholism. And I started drinking it to cope with what was going on with my parents as a means to escape. My mother was actually abused by my dad, both physically and mentally. That went on for a while. I was about the sixth grade, I was drinking straight liquor. I was still in vodka, whatever, and going to school drunk. And during that time, I'm still using drugs. I'm smoking weed, using drugs, alcohol, and also selling weed. And I started using cocaine, and my dad, we were snorting cocaine together. And one day, I went in his house, and he had this torch in his pipe. And I'm like, what are you doing? What is that? And he's like, this is what you call freebasing. So I'm like, let me try that. So he had this glass pipe and the torch, and I tried it, and that would begin another road to crack cocaine. I was selling cocaine, marijuana, just party. My house was like a party. People were coming in and out, you know. I thought I was slick doing what I did. You know, my auntie lived beside me, right? And auntie would always tell me, Edna, the cops are sitting up there on the interstate. The 64 ran across from, you could see my house from 64 going east. I mean, you could see, so the cops would be sitting up there. And my Aunt Lucille would say, you know, you better quit selling those drugs. They're watching you. I'm like, oh, no, auntie, I'm good. I got this, you know. We were sitting around playing cards and drinking beer. So after everybody left my house, I had a gram of cocaine that I cut the cocaine with and kept it for myself. So I had almost fallen into a deep sleep, and I hear this noise. You know, they had busted it. I had a back door and a front door. State troopers came in and were like, anybody in the house, come out with your hands up. So I had that gram of cocaine, and I'm like, oh my goodness. I ended up just throwing it in the trash. So when they came in, there's like anybody out coming down. So I come out and I'm like, can I go put some clothes on? And they was like, yeah, okay. So one officer, state trooper, follows me back with a gun to my bedroom. And I had a pink terry cloth robe hanging on my door. So I put the terry cloth robe on. And while they're all over my house, I had a back door and a front door. They leave the front door open. And so this is my first time I got busted. So I'm like, something said, run, you're going to jail. And I looked at the door, and I looked at them, and I watched them. I said, run, or you're going to go to jail. And I said, I'm not going to jail. All of a sudden, it was midnight, too. I just, in my pink robe, didn't have nothing on, no shoes. I leaped through the front door and look out. But as I ran down to the bottom of the street, a car pulls up. And it was a guy that worked with my dad. And so I just jumped in this car. I didn't know who it was. I just jumped in this car. He said, are they after you? I'm like, yes. And he's like, Ed, aren't you at Gucci's store? I'm like, yes. I said, just drive, get away, they're after me. So we drove through town and I got away. And when you get through town, just stop, take me up on the hill. So we went, got through the police, we got through town. You know, White Sulphur Springs, that's a very small town. Two red lights. So he dropped me off there, and then I walk in, my friends are sitting around partying. They're like, what happened to you? I'm like, I just got hit. Yeah, I moved to Roanoke, ended up getting an apartment there, got back on my feet, and I got back into the game again. I met some drug dealers, this Jamaican guy, and they had a cartel. They were involved with a cartel, didn't know this until I was working at the Marriott and room service, got me a job. Working in Marriott and room service at this time. So I began to sell drugs on the side. I worked in room service. I'm going to making one pocket was filled up with dope money. The other was tip money. So I'm connected with this cartel. And anyway, there was a guy I was messing with at the Marriott. And he told me, and if you, the feds are here and your name came up, I would encourage you to get out because you're what we call hot. So because they had busted this one guy, he was a Jamaican guy, and you know, found out later that they were actually bringing in drugs and cans because they were involved in a cartel out of Texas. So I flee

0: Roanoke and moved to Manassas, Virginia. There was a guy that I was running drugs with. I was taking his money, using it to, when I was going to New York. He got hit. And so the feds called and said, you need to find a way. I'm like, for what? We got him and we're coming after you next. I encourage you to go find, we suggest you go find you a lawyer. So I checked around on lawyers and all the lawyers would want like 10 grand. I did not have a dime. I was at my lowest, no money. I ran through all the drug money that I had. So on October the 9th in 2002, on my way to work, I was surrounded by the marshals, feds. And I'll never forget this black van pulling up, all these black blue lights and blinking, and said, you have the right to remain silent. So they took me away in the van, and from that point, so on my birthday of February the 11th, 2003, the feds ended up sentencing me to 10 years and 8 years of parole. Well, they get my lawyer, I had a court-appointed lawyer, Jeremy said, you know, Eden, we can go to trial, but I'm afraid if you go to trial, because I'm like, we can beat this. Nobody, you know, they had no evidence, they had no drugs, it just word of mouth, because they went around and interrogated so many people that knew me and that were involved in my life at that time. So he said, but I think if you lose, you're going to be facing a horrendous amount of time. I'm like, what does that word mean? It sounds scary, you know, horrendous. I was like, what does that mean? It doesn't sound good. I ended up just pleading guilty to conspiracy to distribute powder cocaine, like 500 grams. So they gave me 10 years and 8 years parole. While in prison on June the 10th of 2010, I was taken out for a kidney stone to be removed in a local hospital. So they had me chained to the bed and shackled to the hospital bed. That's so embarrassing. But during that time, after they brought me back, I went on the hospital ward of the prison. And they kept me up there overnight, you know, to watch over me after I had that the kidney stone removed. So on June the 10th of 2010, I'm in the room. They give me some Percocet, trying to see if I couldn't sleep. And earlier that day, a lady that ministered to me, because this girl I was messing with was making plans about going home. And so this lady was like, Eddie, do you want to go see your mother? Get out here and go to be home with your mom, or do you want to go? She basically said, you want to go to hell? And I was like, no. I'm like, I want out of this lifestyle. I want to be delivered from this and set free. And I'm so unhappy and miserable. And so I'm like, no. So during that time, after I went out and had that kidney stone, the Lord came and spoke to me. I mean, I heard with the audible voice. I mean, it was just like, well, not audible, it was just like, I heard in my mind, I heard him say, and then you got to choose whom you're going to serve. And there was another lady, elderly lady, you know, that was really sick on, it was just me and her. And I looked up and I was like, Lord, if you give me the strength, I said, if you give me the strength to do it, I will serve you for the rest of my life. Because he said, you got to choose on me. I'm like, Lord, if you just give me one more chance and you give me the strength to do it, I said, I will serve you for the rest of my life. And on that night is when I surrendered my life to the Lord. The next day, I mean, it felt like I was just a new person. I went out on the campground and I began to, it's like I came back to life again. And really, you could see the change. They even watched me just go from this sad person. You know, I thought maybe I'd be going home then, but the Lord still had yet had work to do in me, because there was still more, because the Lord wanted to make sure this time when you leave, I was delivered and set free from some stuff. On April the 7th of 2011, I was released to go come back to, I was released to Charleston, West Virginia. I knew this time I had purpose. There's times I sit and cry. I'm like, God, you're so good. You know, who would ever think, you know, you would take that life, what was once my mess, and now use it as a message. I mean, God is good. He's faithful. And we surrender. Like I tell people, I said, I'll be celebrating almost 23 years of sobriety. How do I maintain my recovery? Prayer. Staying away from people, places, and things. I'm affiliated with the churches around, the pastors, studying the Bible every day, prayer, fasting. Grace and mercy is what saved me. And I did one thing, surrender. You know, once you truly surrender your life to the Lord, I mean, He can turn your life around. Because, you know, the Bible says, He that had begun a good work in us shall complete until the day of Christ. So guess what? He's still working on Edna. To God be all the glory, all the honor, and all the praise. Because without Him, we are nothing. I don't want to do nothing without seeking first. Matthew 6:33. Seek ye first the kingdom of God and His righteousness, and then all these things will be added unto you.
1: 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Listening friend, you will never cease to be the most amazed person on earth at what God has done in your lives. Psalms 66 verse 16 says, "Come and hear, all you who fear God, and I will tell what He has done for my soul." 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
2: Welcome to Decoding the Deception, Episode 7, The Gift of Prophecy, the Role of Ellen White. I'm Pastor John Lomacang. 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And we covet your prayers as we enter into a topic that has faced quite a bit of criticism and controversy. If you'd like to follow along with us, you can go to 3abn.org and click on the Decoding the Deception banner and download a digital copy of this lesson to follow along. And following this presentation, we're going to have a half-hour section where Dr. Howard Weems from Oakwood University, he is the director of the E.G. White Research Center there, will be answering your questions. Before we go any farther, let's go to the Lord in prayer. Gracious Father in heaven, send your Holy Spirit, we pray, to give us wisdom and understanding. In Jesus' name I pray. Amen. Also below that link, there is, below where you download the lesson, there's a special link that gives you direction to the Adventist.org, the World Church's website for Seventh-day Adventist, where you can find this teaching in its entirety. But I'll begin by reading that to you. This is Seventh-day Adventist Biblical Belief number 18. Here it is as I read it along. The Scriptures testify that one of the gifts of the Holy Spirit is what? Is prophecy. This gift is an identifying mark of the remnant church, and we believe it was manifested in the ministry of Ellen G. White. Her writings seek the prophetic authority and provide comfort, guidance, instruction, and correction to the church. They also make clear that the Bible is the standard by which all teaching and experience must be tested. And wonderfully clear. Let's go to the scripture that is very important as we catapult into this doctrine. 2 Chronicles 20:20. Let's read that together. Believe in the Lord your God and you shall be established. Believe his prophets, and you shall prosper. Let me begin with a question. Who is Ellen G. White? Many people have heard her name and have likened her to some kind of ancillary person like Mary or like Joseph Smith, far from the truth. So let's find out some historical background of who she is, and then we'll go into the biblical test of whether or not her gift was given by the Lord. Ellen Gould White was a co-founder of the Seventh-day Adventist Church and is recognized as one of the most influential Christian authors in history. Born in Gorham, Maine in 1827, by the way, to a Methodist family, she received her first vision at age 17, confirming her prophetic calling. At just 9 years old, Ellen Harmon's school years ended due to a devastating injury. Yet, God transformed her weakness into a prophetic strength that touched millions. And by the way, still touches millions today. Can you say amen? I would just give a quick testimony. I would not be where I am today if my wife, who was my girlfriend at the time, did not introduce to me the book, The Great Controversy. Led me out of a life of secularism, living for the city, disc jockey, partying, gambling, pool hustling. It led me back to Jesus. And here I am today, never envisioning that I would be a pastor, but the Lord can do amazing things. Let's look at the patterns that are present in the messengers of God. One of those is each one of them display what? Human weakness. For us to look for perfection in any human is looking for the wrong thing. There is not a person that the Lord has ever used without some form of human weakness. Consider the following. Moses, when the Lord called him, Moses was reluctant to speak before Pharaoh. He said he was slow of speech. The Bible says in Exodus 4 and verse 10, but Moses said to the Lord, oh my Lord, I am not eloquent, either in the past or since you have spoken to your servant, but I am slow of speech and of tongue. He said, I have a discrepancy. I don't know how to speak. I'm not eloquent, and you want me to go to talk to Pharaoh? I'm not ready to do that. But not only Moses. Jeremiah, he claimed to be too young. When you read the writings of Jeremiah the prophet, he was terrified to speak to the people. He said, Lord, their heads are like flint. I can't even look at them. Here it is, Jeremiah 1 and verse 6. Then I said, ah, Lord God, behold, I do not know how to speak, for I am only a youth. God also calls young people. Can you say amen? The Lord matured that prophet. When we think of Jeremiah, we don't think of a young man. We think of an old prophet with a gray beard, but God called him when he was young. The same experience was with the Apostle Paul. He talked about himself as fearful and trembling. 1 Corinthians 2 and verse 3, and I was with you in weakness and in fear and much trembling. The Lord encouraged Paul, I'm with you. See, the good news, friends, it's not just the gift that we have, but the strength that God provides through the gift he entrusts to us. We find also Ellen White in her writings when she was young and weak. And by the way, I mentioned that she only went at 9 years old, she withdrew from school. Her injury was so severe that she stopped at a third grade education. It's amazing what God can do when we trust in the strength of a perfect Lord. She said, as she thought about her call, she says, I am only a weak girl. But look what she says. But God has chosen me to give his message. And I want to tell you, when you measure what Ellen White has been able to accomplish by God's strength, it is beyond imagination. And I'll share with you today, in the medical institution, in the scientific institution, in the institution of intellectual understanding, how outside of the Seventh-day Adventist Church, she has been recognized on so many different levels. What does the Bible say about all these weaknesses? 2 Corinthians 4 and verse 7. What about the weaknesses? Can God use them? Here's what the Apostle Paul says. But we have this treasure in what kind of vessels? earthen vessels, that's what we are, that the excellence of the power may be of God and not of us. The power doesn't belong to us. The power belongs to God. What about the furtherance of Ellen White's ministry? Ellen White married a man by the name of James White, or Ellen Harmon married a man by James White. They were married August 30th, 1846. She was 18 and he was 25. And they plunged their lives into advancing the Advent message. I want to make a very important point. When the Advent message began to be preached, Ellen White was not a Seventh-day Adventist. She was a Methodist. She heard William Miller, a Baptist preacher, talk about the soon return of Jesus. And to make a very important point, the Seventh-day Adventist Church never set a date for the return of Jesus. But she heard the message, and being convicted that the preaching of the soon return of Jesus was something that she had not heard before, her family faced the test and were ostracized as they took their stand to get ready for the coming of Jesus, and they became a part of the Advent movement. It was not until 1863 that the official title Seventh-day Adventist in the church was organized officially from that point. But in 1846, when they were married, there was no organized Seventh-day Adventist church. It was simply the Advent movement. When you talk about their marriage, together they helped establish the Seventh-day Adventist movement through preaching, publishing, and organizational leadership. Sad reality, James White died in 1881, but not before they shared 35 years of ministry. In the organization of the Seventh-day Adventist Church were James White, Ellen White, Joseph Bates, J.N. Andrews, John Nevin Andrews, Uriah Smith, John N. Loughborough, Hiram Edson, Stephen Haskells, George I. Butler, and John Harvey Kellogg, just to name a few. So she is not the one who founded the Seventh-day Adventist Church. A lot of people say the Seventh-day Adventist Church is the fruit of Ellen White. No, she was one of the many that God used to establish the church. Can you say amen? But look at this in a summary. Over her lifetime, she wrote more than 100,000 pages. This is not typed. This is handwriting. This is not dictation. This is literally a pen and a pencil, including books, letters, and articles covering theology, health, education, family life, and prophecy, just to name a few. A few months ago, my wife and I had an opportunity to go to the Ellen White Estates. They're located at the General Conference headquarters in Maryland. And right now, I want to share with you a video that is used by permission from the Ellen White Estates. This will give you an overview of her ministry and how the Lord has blessed millions through her life. Listen.
3: I wouldn't take $500,000 for what is behind that vault door. So said former General Conference President Arthur Daniels in the early 1900s as he reflected on the spiritual value of the materials preserved in this fire-protected room. Realizing the need to physically protect her original manuscripts, in 1907, Ellen White constructed a fireproof vault in the office behind her Elmshaven home in Northern California. Today, her materials continue to be safeguarded against fire or theft in this specially constructed vault. The White Estate's most important collection consists of Ellen White's letters and manuscripts. The inspired counsel contained in them guided the church throughout Ellen White's lifetime and continues to do so through the many books and articles drawn from these writings. Today, the typescripts are filed chronologically in the two oak cabinets located behind the glass panes. Since 2015, they have been available for free access on the White Estates website. Many of the books from Ellen White's library are on display in this room, as is the large Harmon family Bible that she held on her outstretched left arm while in vision at age 17. At the opposite end of the room, beyond the metal filing cabinets, is a door that leads to a smaller area with tables and chairs. They are reserved for persons who have arranged to do research in these original materials. Thank you for visiting the White Estate today. Even though the church takes seriously its responsibility to physically preserve these irreplaceable materials for Adventists and others worldwide, more importantly, we invite you to experience the spiritual blessing that comes from prayerfully studying the messages themselves. You are welcome to take pictures inside the vault and throughout the Ellen G. White Visitor Center. Please feel free to hold the duplicate edition of the 1822 Harmon Family Bible, keeping in mind that Ellen White's visions were given to uphold God's holy word, the Bible.
2: Can we say amen to that?
4: Amen.
2: And I would encourage you, those of you that are watching, I would encourage you, take some time. The worst thing you could do is decide what the role of Ellen White is by visiting the internet. That is not the place that you find validity and veracity and integrity. That's the place of massive opinions, and that's the reason why so many people today are meandering in the maze of mediocrity. They're asking other people what God has done through her life. Take the time and research. Go and look for yourself, and I guarantee you, you cannot walk away without understanding that God used the life of Ellen White to advance His word and to uplift Jesus. Now, the question is, why would the church even need a prophet anyway? Look at Amos chapter 3 and verse 7. The Bible says, speaking about God communicating to His people, "Surely the Lord God does nothing unless He reveals His secret to His servants," the what? The prophets, plural. All through the ages, God has given the gift of prophecy to guide His people. The word and the work of a prophet has been established to formulate and to guide the Old Testament people of God and the New Testament church. Speaking of this gift, the Apostle Paul writes in 1 Corinthians chapter 12 and verse 10, he speaks of all the gifts. To another, the working of miracles. To another, prophecy. To another, discerning of spirits. To another, different kinds of tongues. To another, the interpretation of tongues. And by the way, that's not talking about gibberish, but simply languages that the Galileans were able to speak, and those in other cultures heard the Galileans who did not have the ability to speak in other languages, and then they interpreted that they were speaking the word of God in their language. But here's the point. This gift is continually talked about as being present in the New Testament church. Paul continues in verse 28 of 1 Corinthians chapter 12. He says, "And God has appointed these in the church. First, what? Apostles. Second, what? Prophets. Third, teachers. After that, miracles. Then gifts of healings, helps, administrations, varieties of tongues." Now here's my question. Why would the Lord not include the gift of prophecy in His end time church when He included the gift of prophecy in His early church? Why would God exclude that gift in His end time church when it was active in His life? He was referred to as a prophet. The Apostle Paul had the gift of prophecy. The Old Testament prophets were led by the spirit of prophecy. Why would the end time church fall behind in this gift? Paul the Apostle talked about that gift being active in his life. Look at 1 Corinthians chapter 13 and verse 2. He says, "And though I have the gift of prophecy and understand all mysteries and all knowledge, and though I have all faith so that I could remove mountains, but have not love, I am what, friends? I am nothing." We cannot glory in the gift and not be people that love as the Lord loves and cares as He cares. What is being said by the Apostle Paul is, if God gives you a gift, wrap that gift in the love of God. When you think about how the church is built, Paul says to the Ephesian believers in Ephesians 2 and verse 20, "Having been built on the foundation of the apostles and the what else? The prophets. Jesus Christ Himself being the chief cornerstone." And by the way, these are extra to your lesson. I added these after the fact. So if you don't see it in your lesson, just add them yourself, because I know you don't see them. But according to the scriptures, the New Testament church, hear me carefully, cannot be complete without the gift of prophecy active in its mission. It's significant. It's amazing. But when you think about how that gift had been received through the ages, When you go from Moses, when you look at all the prophets God had chosen, Ezekiel, Elijah, when you look at all those, Isaiah, in every instance, they were received with consternation, in some cases anger. In some cases, they were sought to be killed, imprisoned, rejected. Why would Ellen White receive different treatment than all the prophets that God has ever sent to his people? What makes her different? So, as a pastor, I am not perturbed that people don't like her writings, or not caught off guard that people don't believe what she says. That's exactly how every prophet that God sent to his people were received. Look at the words of Jesus in Matthew 23:37. Oh, Jerusalem, Jerusalem, look at this. The one who does what? Kills the prophets and stone those who are sent to her. That's what happened. Praise the Lord, nobody killed Ellen White and nobody stoned her. But I want to tell you, when you read what's on the internet, it sounds like she's being stoned verbally. But that's what happens when God calls you and your life is not in harmony with God's will. You're not going to be received. You're not going to have open arms. So those looking to criticize Ellen White will always find reasons to criticize. As I look at my understanding of her writings, as I've read them through the years, I went from the hardback copies. I've got a number of her books in my library. Then I went to the digital copies. And I want to tell you, my understanding of her writings are continuing to grow because the library is so vast, I have not yet read every book. But what I do, as I do in my Bible study, I cross-reference. If she talks about health in this book, what does she say about health in that book? If she talks about counsel to a married couple in that book, what does she say about it in that book? It's a continual revelation of what God has given to her to fashion and to guide the lives of his people. So to reject her because she made statements not clearly understood has been happening since the dawn of reasoning. Consider the things in the Bible that don't make sense, and yet we believe them. Are you ready for that? No human being saw God create the world. Since the dawn of humanity, millions still don't believe that God spoke and the world came into existence. That's even to this very day. Scientists, atheists, and many schools of thought still can't explain the following. Listen to the things in the Bible that we believe. A talking snake in the Garden of Eden, the flood, the Tower of Babel, the plagues of Egypt, the dividing of the Red Sea, people walking through and not getting wet, the fall of the walls of Jericho by the blowing of trumpets, really? Continuing, Jonah being swallowed by a fish and living to tell the story, the sun standing still, Elijah calling down fire, Daniel surviving a night in a den of lions, the three Hebrews surviving a furnace heated 7 times hotter. How do you explain those? But I'm not done. Antediluvian giants walking the earth, the burning bush ignited but not being consumed, Balaam's talking donkey, does that make sense? Elijah swept away in a chariot of fire, the destruction of Sodom, now they have evidence where that destruction took place, a floating axe head made of metal not sinking in the ocean, and all the miracles of Jesus. And by the way, his own chosen people today still don't believe that Jesus existed and that he rose. So do you see, this is not something that's brand new. This has happened for thousands of years. And the recent one, how can a book written over 1,500 years by authors who most of them never met, and the book harmonizes? I want to tell you how? By the gift of prophecy, by the Holy Spirit, by the anointing of God's hand. What do you say? Millions still call the Bible a hoax, but let me testify, without any scientific evidence, I believe God's word is God's word. What about you? You see, friends, revelation and understanding is progressive. The more you study, the more you will understand. Proverbs, the wise man Solomon said in Proverbs 4 and verse 18, but the path of the just is like the shining sun that shines ever brighter unto what kind of day? Unto the perfect day. In other words, one day is going to make perfect sense. But right now, we see through a glass dimly. There's a veil between human understanding and divine perfection. That's why we believe by faith. 2 Peter also talks about this idea of not believing and having questions and not even accepting fully what is being said in God's word. 2 Peter 3 and verse 3. Knowing this verse, that scoffers will come in the what days? In the last days, walking according to their own lusts. Let me ask a question. Are we living in the last days? We're living in a generation of scoffers. People don't believe most things. And now they're being told not to believe. This is the generation. But is this anything new? Look at the evidence. Some people say that Ellen White is not inspired. They said the same thing of the prophets before. Let's go back to those same prophets I listed earlier. Look at Moses. Moses was hunted and despised. His own sister said, "Who do you think you are? You think that God only speaks through you?" Well, what a valuable lesson she learned. Numbers chapter 14, verse 10, the Bible says, "All the congregation said to stone them with stones." Get rid of Moses and Aaron. We don't need them around us. But also Elijah. He was called by Ahab as a troubler of Israel, accused as a troublemaker. The Bible says in 1 Kings 18, verse 17, "Then it happened when Ahab saw Elijah that Ahab said to him, 'Is that you, O troubler of Israel? Can I answer for Elijah? When you don't keep God's commandments, you are the troublemaker, not those who uphold God's commandments.'" But he was accused as being a troublemaker. But also Micaiah, who prophesied that the battle will end in disaster. He was in prison for speaking the truth. 1 Kings 22 and verse 27. "Put this fellow in prison and feed him with bread of affliction and water of affliction until I come back." And let me end the story. The one who put him in prison never came back. He died in battle. You got to be careful how you handle the person anointed by the Lord God. What about Jeremiah? Jeremiah was beaten, imprisoned, and mocked. Jeremiah 37, verse 15, "The princes were angry with Jeremiah, and they struck him and put him in prison." Do you think Ellen White is going to be treated any differently? Absolutely not. And then Zechariah, he was killed in the temple. 2 Chronicles 24, verse 21, "So they conspired against him, and at the command of the king, they stoned him with stones in the court of the house of the Lord." They killed him outside the church. What a way. So if that happened to the prophets of old, what makes you think Ellen White is any different? So you see, from Moses to Jeremiah, from Elijah to Zechariah, the pattern is the same. God's prophets were rejected, persecuted in silence, and yet their messages live on today because why? God inspired them. God called them. They did not need the accolade and authorization of humanity. God was with them. So, why should it surprise us that Ellen White also faces criticism and rejection? She simply stands in the long line of faithful prophets who spoke truth no matter the cost. And Ellen White's ministry is still being attacked today in the same way Bible prophets were attacked in their time. But now let's look at how the establishment of the right word of God, the right approach to prophecy and understanding God's word, is active in the life of the prophets. Look at the role of God's messengers. The prophets are not directed to satisfy curiosity and science, but to do what, friends? Uplift Christ and the scriptures. Look at the second pattern present in messengers of God. One, establish the right foundation. The Apostle Peter says this in 2 Peter chapter 1, verse 19 to 21. "And so we have the prophetic word confirmed, which you do well to heed as a light that shines in a" what kind of place? "Dark place, until the day dawns and the morning star rises in your hearts. Knowing this verse, that no prophecy of Scripture is of any private interpretation. For prophecy never came by the will of man, but holy men of God." What kind of men? "Holy men of God spoke as they were moved by the Holy Spirit." And this gift is active in the church today because Revelation 12, 17 says, "The dragon is angry with those who keep the commandments of God and have the testimony of Jesus." Revelation 12, 17. The question is, what is the testimony of Jesus? Look at Revelation 19 and verse 10. And I fell at his feet to worship him. But he said to me, see that you do not do that. I am your fellow servant and of your brethren who have the what? Testimony of Jesus. Worship God for the testimony of Jesus is what, friends? Is the spirit of prophecy. Let me put this in the proper context. Ellen White is not the spirit of prophecy. She had the gift of the spirit of prophecy. What do you say? She doesn't own it. God owns her. The Holy Spirit uses her as a vessel, not the other way around. These are patterns. See, inspiration is about reliability and spiritual truth, not infallibility in incidental details. And I want to not go past that too quickly. It's about reliability in spiritual truth, not infallibility in every incidental detail. You think about it, just as the Bible records round numbers, varying perspectives, and cultural expressions, also Ellen White wrote within her time's language and knowledge. In other words, what was available in her day, the Lord revealed to her. And in some cases, beyond her day, as you're going to see in just a moment. You see, the third point about the patterns in the messenger of God is human and divine elements. They go together. Notice what Ellen White said in the book, Selected Messages, book 1 and page 21. Notice what she said. The Bible is written by inspired men, but it is not God's mode of thought and expression. It is that of humanity. In other words, they spoke through their experience what God inspired them to communicate. God as a writer is not represented. He's represented as the one who inspires. Inspiration acts not on man's words or his expressions, but on the man himself. What is being said? It's expressed by Paul in 2 Timothy chapter 3, verse 16 and 17. All scripture is given by inspiration of who, friends? By inspiration of God. Therefore, it is profitable for doctrine, for reproof, for correction, for instruction in righteousness, that the man of God may be complete or thoroughly furnished, equipped for every good work. That's why Matthew, Mark, Luke, and John, when you look at their exposure of their expression of the gospel, the communication of the gospel, they came at it from different angles. Some said Jesus rose while it was dark. The others said while it was yet day. Some said when the sun was up. But only Peter and John went to the tomb. Peter didn't write about it. Matthew, Mark, Luke, and John. So John's record is more accurate, but the others have written based on the testimony of John and Peter and the woman that was at the tomb. So they communicated what they heard, like standing on four corners at a car accident. Everybody saw the same accident, but everyone saw it from perspectives that are different. That's why we talk about witnesses and testimony. And the Bible has many witnesses and testimony to confirm that God's word is legitimate. Let's look at the fourth thing. The fourth thing that the pattern of messengers of God do, scientific and historical evidences must be explained in context. Today I'm going to walk you through something that's beautiful. Here it is. Scientific and health discoveries affirm Ellen White. In 1990, Time Magazine, July 9, 1990, contained an article, and by the way, the issues that were then during the election is still the issues today. You see it on the front cover. But on the inside of this magazine, and I have a couple of copies in my possession, I kept these things, there was an article about Ellen White, and it goes as follows. It is said, I was shown. In the article, they said, a woman 100 years ahead of her time. Look at this. Things that God revealed to her in 1869 were confirmed in 1934. In 1905, were confirmed in 1956, and I'll bring some of those out in just a moment. In 1905, once again, confirmed in 1967, these are medical discoveries affirming what God showed her before the knowledge was existing. In 1905, confirmed again in 1964, and in 1869, confirmed again about heart disease in 1961. Here's one of those references. In 1905, the Lord gave these words to Ellen White, and I've quoted from the article. People are continually eating flesh that is filled with tuberculosis and cancer germs. Tuberculosis, cancer, and other fatal diseases are thus communicated. And by the way, that's happening today. A lot of the diseases, I just heard recently that on one of the cruise ships, people got a virus. They tried to figure out where it came from. You heard about the avian flu. You heard about many years ago, they had to kill all these cattle and all these sheep and all these birds and pigeons. Why? Because they had disease in their flesh. And the farmers, though they were filled with consternation and their hearts were heavy, they had to destroy their animals to keep the germ from spreading. What's she right? In 1956, American Medical Association on the same issue, many, if not all, malignant tumors may be caused by viruses. Thus, a large number of malignant tumors of different species of animals could be transmitted from one host to another by filtered extractions. And when you talk about the article, when you go deeper, they're talking about how the meat is handled, how in these slaughterhouses they're not clean, and the germs existing in the animal are communicated to the human when it's put on their plate. A gentleman by the name of Clive McCoy, professor of nutrition at Cornell University, in Review and Herald, February 26, 1959, wrote the following about Ellen White. He said this: "Whatever may be the religious belief of a reader, he or she cannot help but gain much guidance in a better and healthier way of life from reading the writings of Ellen G. White." He goes on. He says, every modern specialist in nutrition whose life is dedicated to human welfare must be impressed by the writings and leadership of Ellen G. White. That's outside of our denomination. That's not something that's, these are not flippant people that just decide to grab a magazine and say, well, this is great articles. No, my doctor in Northern California, my eye doctor, I went into his office one day and he had the writings of Ellen White on his shelf. And I said, hey, I'm an Adventist pastor. Why do you read those? He said, I gain a lot of medical insight from her books. How do you know about them? I said, she is the messenger of God in our denomination. He said, wow, does she have any more books? And Pastor Cho, many years ago, a Korean pastor who had 50,000 members in his church, people asked him, what was the secret of your church growing so rapidly? Two Adventist pastors in the early 1980s went to visit him to find out the secret. He took them to his office and he said, I can tell you what the secret is. He said, I read Evangelism and Gospel Workers, two books of Ellen White. And he said to them these words. They reported that back to us at our pastors' meetings in California. He said to them, if you would follow these books, your church will also grow. Not an Adventist, the largest church at that time in Korea. Let's continue going. National Library of Medicine, U.S. National Institute of Health, has published scholarly pieces recognizing her as a health reform pioneer who anticipated later medical findings, especially on the following: tobacco, alcohol, nutrition, exercise, and vegetarianism. You may have heard about Dr. John McDougall. He became very famous in America. He took our message, packaged it for a contemporary audience, and we were inviting him to our camp meetings to tell us about health. You know why? Because we spurned the very thing that God gave to us first. Smithsonian Magazine, my wife and I were there just recently, listed Ellen White as one of the 100 most significant Americans of all time, and this was in 2014, citing her impact on religion and health. Did I say she only had a third grade education? Amen. Let's keep going. She talked about harmful tobacco in 1864, Spiritual Gifts, Volume 4, page 128. She says, tobacco was a slow, insidious, but most malignant poison. 1964, it was affirmed by the Surgeon General and reaffirmed in 2014 by the health consequences of smoking, the U.S. Department of Health. Here's what they said. The U.S. Surgeon General, 1964, exactly 100 years later, confirmed that smoking causes lung cancer, heart disease, and many other illnesses. A woman 100 years ahead of her time. But that's not all she said. In 1905, Ministry of Healing, page 331, about alcohol destroying health. Alcohol, she said, is a curse that benumbs the brain and destroys reason. I tell you, the Word of God says the same thing, but as a contemporary voice, she warns the people of God about this danger in alcohol. But now, was she correct? The World Health Organization Global Status Report on Alcohol and Health in 2018, here's what they said. Research links alcohol to liver disease, cancer, fetal damage, and increased accidents and violence. That's a long way after God revealed it to her. But not only that, they continue to respond to what she wrote on rich diets, fruits, vegetables, nuts, and grains. Ellen White in the early 1900s and the mid-1800s, Counsels on Diets and Foods, page 81. She advocated a plant-based diet. Grains, fruits, nuts, and vegetables constitute the diet chosen for us by our Creator. Now, you go to major cities like LA and New York City, you can be a vegan. Because her writings was contemporized by many other authors, and what she said more than 100 years ago was repeated and proliferated in many, many schools, and I even go so far as saying even among atheists who do not believe in God at all follow her counsel on health. Coincidence? No. Where did that knowledge come from? Harvard Medical School, Plant-Based Diets, 2021, A Guide to Eating for Health and Sustainability. They said, plant-based diets reduce risks of heart disease, hypertension, and cancer. Do you think that that was a coincidence that the Lord gave that to her more than 100 years earlier? But she didn't stop there. And by the way, these are external resources outside of our church walls. She talked about obesity and overeating leading to disease. And this is in the mid-1800s to early 1900s. Once again, page 62, Counsels on Diets and Foods. She warned against gluttony and eating rich, heavy foods leading to disease. Was that recognized? As recently as the Center for Disease Control, Adult Obesity Facts 2024, listen to what they said. Obesity is the leading cause of type 2 diabetes, heart disease, and what else? Stroke. Coincidence? No means. Let me continue. Fresh air and ventilation promote health. Ministry of Healing, page 274. Ellen White said this in 1905. Air, the precious boon of heaven, is one of the richest blessings we can enjoy. In 2017, the impact of indoor air quality on cognitive function. They said, in other words, in the article, the longer you stay inside, the lower the capacity of your brain to operate. In other words, go outdoors and breathe the air. Harvard, and there's a T.H. Chan School of Public Health, 2017. Poor ventilation spreads respiratory diseases. Fresh air improves cognitive function and immunity. Can somebody say amen? Amen. It's amazing to see that the Lord gave these insights, and that's just the tip of the iceberg, long before they were available in any modern literature. And much of this did not exist in her day, so much for the idea of plagiarism. We'll be talking about that a little later on. Ellen White made statements reflecting 19th century understanding. Let's look at the fifth one, patterns present in the messengers of God. Ellen White was consistent on core doctrines. On salvation, and I'm summarizing, the Sabbath, the sanctuary, the great controversy theme, the second coming, her writings are internally consistent and powerfully scriptural. Critics often malign or magnify peripheral details, but ignore the prophetic accuracy in the grand themes of truth. And in our after class, we're going to talk about some of those things that seem to be inconsistent. But what does the Bible say? What does the Bible say about how we should handle these things? You know, by the way, friends, this is not something that's new. It was prevalent in the New Testament days. It was prevalent when the church was coming into fruition. Look at Peter's writings in 2 Peter chapter 3, verse 16. He writes about the Apostle Paul's writings, how people did not understand what Paul wrote. He says, as also in all his epistles, speaking about the epistles of Paul, speaking in them of things in which are what? Some things hard to understand. For example, people use absent from the body, present with the Lord, to eliminate everything else the Bible says about you dying and going to the grave. That is not, when you read that story in 2 Corinthians, it says nothing about death. Paul is simply talking about the suffering of this life. One day we will be absent from this body and we will be present with the Lord. But he said that does not occur until Jesus returns. But because it's hard to understand, they take a single nugget and build an entire cathedral. Even the Apostle Paul would not agree with that. As also in all his epistles, speaking in them of things in which are some things hard to understand, which untaught, here's the key, an unstable people twist to their own destruction, as they do also the rest of the scriptures. It's not a new pattern. It's an old pattern. It's been happening for a long time. It did not just begin. What else is present in the life of the messengers of God? The one is distinguish between contradiction and growth of expression. This is vitally important. When you read the writings of Ellen White, you read some of her early writings, literally early writings, you begin to see a progression in her understanding. I'll give you one of the examples of that. When Ellen White was first approached by the health message, she said about the health message, "Brethren," and I'm paraphrasing, "you're making a big deal about that." And she was a meat eater. She stopped and then she went back to meat eating until the Lord revealed to her what is contained in her writings. When Joseph Bates brought the Sabbath to Ellen White, she said, "Brother, you're making a big deal about a single day," until she studied God's word and then found in God's word the veracity and validity of the Sabbath. What am I talking about? Contradiction and growth of expression contained in her writings. And you begin to see that her writings begin in a simplistic form, but as God reveals more, the picture is put together like a crossword puzzle. What did Jesus say? Was that the experience in the days of Jesus? Here's what Jesus said to his disciples. John 16, verses 12 and 13. He said, "I still have many things to say to you, but you cannot bear them. You cannot bear them now. However," he's talking about progression. "When he, the Spirit of truth, has come," what will he do? He will do what? Guide you into how much? All truth. Why? "For he will not speak on his own authority, but whatever he hears, he will speak, and he will tell you things to come." Some people say Ellen White predicted the return of Jesus. You know what the prophet Joel said in Joel chapter 2, which was repeated on the day of Pentecost about the outpouring of the Spirit of God? He says, "And this shall come to pass in the last days." Joel, the prophet, talked about the outpouring of the Spirit of God the last days. On the day of Pentecost, they call the outpouring of the Spirit of God the last days. So the progression in understanding did not eliminate what Daniel said about in the last days knowledge shall increase. It did not eliminate Revelation chapter 13 bringing America in prophecy. It did not eliminate the progression of the four kingdoms of Daniel chapter 7. It was simply the expression, and here was the purpose of the expression: "Brethren, whenever you are alive, for you, if you're not ready for the coming of Jesus, it is your last days." So let's not make the prophet out to be a person, "Well, I don't understand the Bible. What did he mean by that?" Why is 1 Kings and Chronicles not on the same page in certain phrases? Because progression does not mean contradiction. Let's look at the seventh point. Present in the messengers of God, examine the what, friends? The fruits of her ministry. Examine the what, did I say? The fruit of her ministry. Let's look at some of the fruit. What came out of the writings of Ellen? What did God lead her to be able to establish? One of the largest systems of education in the world were established by God guiding this humble servant to establish places like Loma Linda University, our schools up in the Northeast in Michigan, Oakwood University. God showed this is the land that this institution, this sanitarium should be established. And let me make a very important point that we know historically. Whenever the people of God went outside of God's prescribed guidance by his messenger, God stepped in. One of our sanitariums were burned to the ground because the writing and the guidance that God had given them through the writings of Ellen White, through the voice of Ellen White, was spurned and rejected. And they decided to go in a different direction. And that fire was so intense that fire engines nor water could subside that fire. It burned to the ground. Why? Because God gave her guidance. This is how the institution ought to be built, but they followed the methods of the world, and God stepped in. Coincidence? No. When God gives guidance, it behooves us with humility to understand. Don't stop reading, continue researching, and you'll see that God's messengers are valid. Also, one of the largest health systems. Hundreds of hospitals and clinics. Go to Florida. We have one in Hinsdale. We have in the Midwest. We have in countries around the world.

star. So you see, God had work that continues to this very day. What about her life work? 36 books in her lifetime, but after her passing, more than 100 letters, articles, and manuscripts. And you saw the video. You can go to Ellen White Estates today and begin to go through that yourself to find out what God has done and how that work continues influencing generations. Matter of fact, we have right in our midst Zita Hutchinson. She's from Lithuania. She took on the task of translating some of Ellen White's writings for her Lithuanian people. It was not available, and for years she sat and communicated that. What a blessing. Why? Because they wanted the inspiration that we have in America that we take for granted, but now the Lithuanian people are blessed by that. God bless you, Sister Zita. Why do they need that? Because the voice of God should be heard by His people in every corner of the globe. What about the topics that she wrote on? Prophecy, health, education, practical Christian living, and counsels to the church, social issues, organization and leadership, theology, medicine, family, science, diet, agriculture, mission, church leadership. I'm going to share something with you in just a moment, which is amazing to me. It's amazing to me. I'll just share this to you, and I'll show you the reference just a moment later. She is the most translated female author in American history and the most translated author of anyone ever in the world. Coincidental? Inspirational. Let's look at some of the publishing facts. Ellen White is the most translated female author in history and the most translated American author, female or male. Can you say amen to that? But what about her life? What about her tests? Every prophet, the patterns in the messenger of God, every prophet of God must pass the Christ test. Here's what she says in the book Gospel Workers, page 160. Let's say it together. Lift up Jesus, you that teach the people. Lift Him up in what? Sermon, in song, and also in prayer. But let me go even farther. In the book Darkness Before Dawn, page 37 in paragraph 2, here's what she writes. But God will have a people upon the earth to maintain the Bible and the Bible only. As the standard of all doctrines and the basis of all reforms, the opinions of learned men, the deductions of science, the creeds or decisions of ecclesiastical councils, as numerous and discordant are as are the churches which they represent, the voice of the majority, not one nor all of these should be regarded as evidence for or against any point of religious faith. And I love this. Before accepting any doctrine or precept, we should demand a plain, let's say it together, thus saith the Lord in its support. Amen, church. Far be it when people say, well, Ellen White established the doctrines of the church. That's not what I just read. She did not establish a single doctrine in our church. She says the Bible should be the standard of all beliefs. And anytime we establish anything, and by the way, today so many new things are coming to the forefront. When you look at her life, you begin to see she was consistent in uplifting Jesus. Every now and then I have access to her writings all the time, but every now and then I sit down, and sometimes when my wife is in bed, I'm just reading, I'm just researching, I'm searching through it. Let me suggest to you, you can be a critic, you can be a skeptic, you can be a person that found a spot on my television screen, but don't throw away the entire television. You can be a person that has an understanding of somebody communicating something to you somewhere. People have opinions, and that's just how life is. But don't allow opinions and thoughts that are not fully formed. I guarantee you, most of you watching have not read her writings in entirety. I don't know of anybody who has. But if you find a phrase that doesn't make sense, do yourself a favor.
go to her technical writings and re

0: Search everything she says about tobacco, everything she says about prayer. My good friend, Pastor Wentley Phipps, he says, I've got pages and pages, hundreds and hundreds and hundreds of quotes when he simply looked up what she says about character and how we need to represent Jesus in our character. He said, I want to write books on character when I came to realize she's already written books on character. And I tried to make it contemporary for those who would look into it today. So don't stop at the doorknob. Turn the doorknob, open the door, and walk into God's room of understanding. And by the way, if the Spirit of God is in her life, if she is endowed with the spirit of prophecy, as I firmly believe, the same Holy Spirit that guided the men of God in the past, the prophets in the New Testament, the daughters of Philip, the four prophets, Huldah, the prophet in the Old Testament, women who spoke in God's behalf, if these men and women are guided by the Holy Spirit, you'll find a deeper understanding. Don't quit before you go over the hill, because I guarantee you cannot see everything over the hill until you get to the top of the hill. Right. Keep studying, keep researching, and don't say, well, I've found a spot, I'm throwing the entire kit and caboodle away. That's not what I've done. Anytime somebody tackles me with something that doesn't make sense, I say, let me go back and check this out. Let's go to test number 9. The patterns present in the messengers of God. Consistency with Scripture as the ultimate authority. What does the Bible say about the need to be in harmony with Scripture? We find in Isaiah 8 and verse 20, the Bible says these words. To the law and to the what else, friend? Testimonies. If they do not speak according to this word, what is the issue? It is because there is how much? No light in them. I guarantee you that Ellen White spoke according to the law and testimony. Here's what she wrote in the book, Great Controversy, page 595. Powerful statement. Here's what she said. The Bible, she said, the Bible and the Bible only, as the standard of all doctrines and the basis of all reforms. And the church said what? You may have heard about Paul Harvey. Paul Harvey made a comment many years ago on one of his radio programs, and he spoke about Ellen White, and he said, a woman far ahead of her time, and he quoted some things about her life, and he talked about the fruits of her ministry, and then he ended by saying, and now you know the rest of the story. My encouragement to you, friends, is to go back and investigate. Go back and see what the Bible says. The Bible and the Bible only is where we as Seventh-day Adventist Christians establish our teachings and way of life. But there is contemporary guidance through the writings of Ellen White that external, extra-biblical resources, scientists and doctors outside of our denomination are saying, who is this woman? How does she get this knowledge? With a third grade education, how is that possible? In summary, her writings have shaped schools, hospitals, missions, and millions of lives, which is clear evidence that the same God who spoke through the Bible prophets also spoke through her to prepare a people for Christ's soon return, all with a third grade education. But what happened? Through the inspiration of the anointing that God placed upon her, she is now recognized internally and externally as one who had the gift of the spirit of prophecy. So pastors, go get those books that you threw away. Pastors, begin to examine what the Bible says about the events coming today. And I want to tell you, when we look at the direction of our world today, Ellen White was faithful in talking about all the issues confronting our world politically, socially, economically, and every other way. And I submit to you today, this is not an arbitrary incident, but one who uplifted Jesus, whose life was endowed by the gift of the spirit of prophecy. God bless you.
1: 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You can go to 3ABN.tv decodingthedeception. Or what you could do is if you have any questions that you want to submit for this topic that we've covered today, you can go to decoding@3abn.tv, or you could simply just text us at #decoding @618-228-3975. So some of the topics that we've covered so far, you're definitely going to want to go back and check them out. One of them that we've done is, I'm going to go in order here, a literal 7-day creation week. After that, we did the pre-existent, self-existent Jesus. And on day 3, we did the third person of the Godhead, followed up by the 2300 days and the sanctuary. Then the pre-Advent investigative judgment. Last night, we did the experience of salvation. And right here today, we did the gift of prophecy, the role of Ellen White. So right now, we're going to head over to our Q&A section of the program with Pastor John Loma King. God bless you.
0: Hello, and welcome back to the second portion of our program today on the gift of prophecy. Thank you for staying tuned, and thank you for joining us throughout the week. I have with me Dr. Howard Weems. Dr. Weems, good to have you here this morning.
2: Okay, Pastor, I'm delighted to be here. And I appreciate everything you've said today. Awesome presentation, and I'm happy you're doing it. But I hailed from Oakwood University, where I've served since 2001. Yeah, it's been quite a while. But I, before then, served in Northeastern Conference, Amityville, New York, Bethesda, and also South of Zone Park. Currently, I serve in the Ellen G. White Research Center, and that goes way back for me. That's why I'm so delighted about the presentation, because I came into church through reading her writings after searching for truth. And I have a passion for this. You know, this is my passion. When you attack Ellen G. White, God convicted me that this was the truth from reading her writings. So I'm delighted to be here. And thus I serve with gladness in the Ellen G. White Research Center.
0: Okay, yes. Well, we have some questions. I sent them to you earlier, but we have some new ones today. I think I added this, but I'm going to just go ahead and throw this is an anonymous question. The church concludes that the gift of prophecy was manifested through the ministry and writings of Ellen White. However, many refer to Ellen White and her writings as the spirit of prophecy. And I mentioned earlier, she's not the spirit of prophecy. She has the gift of the spirit of prophecy. Continuing the question, is having the gift of prophecy and being the spirit of prophecy synonymous with each other?
2: Well, they're related in this sense. The foundation for the spirit of prophecy and the gift of prophecy is in Genesis 3:15. Okay, so we are historicists, so to speak. We believe that there's a straight line of prophecy from Genesis all the way to Revelation, and that prophecy and history work together. One cannot contradict the other.
0: That's right.
2: And so Genesis 3:15, where God said, I put enmity between thee and the woman. Talking about the incarnated birth of Jesus Christ. So if you follow that all the way through history, that's the foundation for the gift of prophecy.
0: That's right.
2: God became the first prophet.
0: That's right.
2: And he uttered the first prophecy. And so from that point on, it was about the coming of the Messiah, the messianic prophecy.
0: That's right. Okay, so they are synonymous in some degree.
2: They are synonymous. Okay. The Holy Spirit gives the gift of prophecy. Okay, the gift of prophecy is one of the gifts of the Spirit, as you so correctly mentioned today.
0: Amen. I alluded somewhat to this, but here's Chuck from Illinois. Can you better explain Ellen White's authority? Are there things that we can disagree with her on, or do we take everything she says and follow it?
2: Well, if you want to be more spiritually enriched, then absorb her writing, immerse yourself in her writings. But you can disagree with her. In fact, you can reject her altogether. And the reason, I'm not saying do that, hear me correctly, but the reason is she points to Scripture. Okay, she's not going to direct you away from Scripture. So if you read her, you're going to read your Bible.
0: That's right.
2: For clarification. So they're almost one and the same. She does not take the place of Scripture, but you can be saved by reading and understanding Scripture.
0: That's right.
2: And she facilitates that clear understanding of Scripture. That's right. It's nothing new, nothing new.
0: That's right. Because sometimes people say, well, Ellen White said this about this particular topic. I don't understand that or agree with it. And we talked about one of those earlier, where I use, for example, about slaves. When you, if you just look up that term, there's one particular instance where she talked about slaves will be as though they had not been because this, their slave masters kept the word of God from them. But when you look at what she says in its entirety, and we talked about this earlier, that was one particular instance.
2: Yes. Which
0: she pointed out, so clarify that.
2: Yeah, she's not saying that slaves will not be saved. She's not saying that at all. What she's saying is that those slaves,
0: that's right,
2: who were kept in ignorance,
0: that's right,
2: okay, who did not know Jesus Christ, they would be as if they were not, because the slave master prevented them. Okay, but, she said, the slave master would pay the penalty, the price, for keeping them in ignorance. So she's not saying the slaves cannot be saved. She's simply saying the prerequisite for salvation is the acceptance of Jesus Christ. Okay, that's the basis.
0: Okay, and because she says in Christ there's neither bond nor free, male nor female, but we're all one in Christ.
2: We're all one in Christ.
0: That's right. Right. And later on in her writings, we talked about this earlier too, she talked about in many instances the slave has a better relationship with the Lord than the master does.
2: Yes.
0: So that was an isolated incident, not an entire position on slaves in general.
2: Yes, it was. It was. And of course they do because they prayed. You mean in that sense?
0: Exactly.
2: Yeah, they petitioned the throne of God.
0: That's right. Many of the spirituals we have come out of the slave experience.
2: Yes, absolutely.
0: As Elder Wendell Phipps talked about the pentatonic scale, slave masters heard those spirituals in the fields. That meant they had a relationship.
2: And as well as John Newton.
0: Exactly. That's right. John Newton, the belly of the slave, the belly of the ship where the slaves were, is where he got the inspiration from what song? Amazing Grace. Wow, amazing. No pun intended. Was Ellen White truly a prophet or just a spiritual leader with strong opinions?
2: Ellen White was truly a prophet, everyone. And she was a spiritual leader. She provided counsel for the church. And again, we're not exalting her above the Bible.
0: That's right.
2: But she provides guidance. We're historicists, as I said earlier. We're guided by the spirit of prophecy through the gift. That has been given to Ellen G. White. That's why it's so important in these times to understand what we stand for and embrace it and clarify every doubt that we have. We can't go through the time of trouble with doubt, wondering if we will be saved. I mean, we talk about the time of Jacob trouble. How can we get through that?
0: That's right.
2: If we got all the doubts in our minds. So we have to clarify and know for sure, you know, that God is trying to save us through this prophetic gift that I, as it used to be a literature evangelist, you know, and my leader told me, you can't sell the books as much as you could unless you read them.
0: That's right. Know what
2: read and know what you're selling. That way you have a passion, a greater passion for it. So we must know where we stand, everyone. That's what time it is.
0: That's right. What tests of a true prophet, biblical and practical, did she meet? And I pointed out some of them today, but you might want to add to that.
2: Yeah, her prophecies, several came to pass. I don't have a point of reference right now, but her prophecies came to pass. She made prediction. And if you look at scripture in Jeremiah 28:9, prophets make predictions that come to pass. Glorify God rather than themselves. Okay, warns of coming judgment, points out sin. These items characterize Ellen G. White. Edifies the church, edify, taken from the word edifice, to build up. And she was always against those who would try and tear down the church. But she was about building up and putting leadership in place who could build up the church. Her messages, most importantly, harmonize with Scripture.
0: That's right.
2: Which is our ultimate God. She does not, again, direct us from Scripture, but she directs us to Christ, the Christ in Scripture, if I must say.
0: That's right. And a lot of times when you look at that, as I mentioned this earlier, sometimes we could take components, but like a puzzle. You got to get all the pieces together before the picture is formulated, and which has taken me time to do that, because years ago, I was challenged by some offshoot groups that tried to use Ellen White's writing to tell me I need to leave the church.
2: Mm-hmm.
0: When I further studied it, it says, to form any new organization, to walk away would be apostasy from the truth.
2: Mm-hmm.
0: The church is not to be broken up into independent atoms. But some people pick little pieces here and there from her writings and say, well, this is why you need to leave.
2: Yeah, they take her writings out of context, and that's how they do it. And Herbert Douglas's book, Messenger of the Lord, I don't know how many of you have read that book. He gives, I think, 16 ways to make sure you're getting the big picture or you're contextualizing Ellen White's writing. Okay, and one of those that stands out to me more than any other is read every place she mentioned the topic. Okay, throughout her writings, you know, like she talks about, for instance, if I have time, having the image of God. She said no one will be translated unless they have the image of Jesus. Okay, and that's why God sent his son, to have his image. We are to look like Christ, to have his image.
0: That's right.
2: Not just externally, but internally, his character is what she's primarily talking about. And so I read every place where she talked about the image of God. And if you just stop as no one will be saved unless he or she has the image of God, you won't get the big picture.
0: That's right.
2: You know, if you read in another place, she would say, by beholding Christ and absorbing his word, we are transformed from glory to glory. So she gives a how-to. Okay, and that's why sometimes she may be accused of being legalistic, but she was not legalistic.
0: That's right.
2: And we're not legalistic.
0: Amen.
2: Yeah.
0: And by the way, the book Counsels on Diets and Foods, I want to bring that up because Counsels on Diets and Foods was put together over an extended period of time. Some people read it as though you do this page one today and page two tomorrow and page three. You try to absorb all of that and become all of that in 1 week. That's not what her intention was.
2: Well, no, it's not. Absolutely. It's not. You know, compilations are sometimes like that. To get the big picture, you have to read other sources as well of her writings in addition to compilations.
0: That's right. How did her visions differ from mere dreams or human imaginations?
2: She met the acid test, so to speak. Number one, the physical test. She had extraordinary strength. If you recall her holding up the Bible, reciting scripture, superhuman strength. Okay, and so that's number one that I can think of right offhand.
0: And being in vision, and they put a mirror below her nose, and she's not even breathing.
2: She's not breathing, and she was awake. Some people say, well, what's the difference between a dream or a vision? Well, vision is when you are awake. You know, you're not just having a dream. It was not just imaginations because of the legitimacy of it, the validity, the genuineness of what she said when she came out of vision, being in sync with scripture again.
0: That's right. And by the way, my wife and I had a chance to see this at Ellen White Estates. My wife tried to hold up the Bible. It's heavy. Muhammad Ali held it up for 2 minutes, I think.
2: Wow.
0: And yeah, he was
2: strong.
0: Huge. But she was a small woman. And when she held up the Bible, this was the amazing part, she pointed, not even looking at, pointed to scriptures while she was reading them.
2: Absolutely.
0: And she said, how is that possible?
2: Supernatural strength. Yeah.
0: Supernatural strength.
2: Yeah.
0: Here's another one. Are her predictions and prophecies historically accurate?
2: Yes, they are. Again, she can be taken out of context, and she is by many critics, okay? But they are historically accurate. They have to be. Prophecy is history written in advance. So if there are no synchronization of it, then, you know, it's illegitimate.
0: Okay.
2: But yes.
0: Should her writings be considered equal to the Bible? Yes or no?
2: They're not equal with the Bible.
0: That's right.
2: But what she says harmonizes with the Bible. Okay, and that's why we talk about inspiration. If we read what she said about the Bible, her commentary, her counsel,
0: that's right.
2: You know, you will be inspired, and you'll see that there is a link,
0: that's
2: a strong link. But the church says it's not.
0: It's not. The Bible is always
2: it's
0: superior.
2: It's not. The Bible is superior. In fact, she says, I'm the lesser light.
0: That's right.
2: My writing will direct you to the greater light. And that's how we should proceed with her recommendation.
0: Okay. Did Ellen White plagiarize from other authors? And if so, what does that mean about her inspiration?
2: Well, she didn't plagiarize. According to the Remick Report in the 90s or the 80s, I have to look to give you the exact date, but the Remick Report, you know, these are non-Adventist attorneys who specialized in copyright laws throughout history. And they did a study, and this is what I always point to, that really verified that she's not a plagiarist. And their statement is, if her critics had read her writings, they wouldn't criticize her in the way that they did.
0: That's right. And in talking about that report, they also pointed out that there are some things that she could not plagiarize because the information did not even exist.
2: Yes, absolutely. Thank you.
0: Okay. Let's see where we are. Did Ellen... Oh, I just did that. Why do some of her books closely resemble writings of her contemporaries? In other words, people in her day, some people said...
2: Yeah. Well, I mean, we're talking about originality. What is originality? You know, I just wanted to throw that out. But she did use other sources to help her deliver what God had shown to her. Mm-hmm. You see, when God, inspiration works on the thought, okay, and it's left up to the prophet to deliver. Mm-hmm. And the culture through the lenses of their time, the idioms of that time and that day, so that it would be relevant. But if a prophet had grammar issues, God's not going to work a supernatural miracle to clear up that. He's going to leave it because that would infringe upon our free will, free choice. He's not going to infringe, but he's going to leave it up to us to communicate it, you know, to the culture in which we exist or minister.
0: Okay, thank you. Here's another one. If she borrowed, well, you just kind of answered that. If she borrowed material, can her work still be considered divinely inspired?
2: Yes, it is. Because if you read the prophet Luke, I don't know how many of you are familiar with Luke, but he was not an eyewitness.
0: That's right.
2: To his writing, he researched, you know, and we accept Luke as being inspired.
0: That's right.
2: You know, so Ellen White researched as well. Okay, prophet, no, the knowledge didn't come out of the blue, thin air.
0: That's right.
2: You know, you had to research, just like we have to do today to write a sermon. We have to research scripture, comparing scripture with scripture, here a little, there a little.
0: That's right.
2: Until we get to the truth.
0: And I'm glad you point out the writing of the book of Luke, the prophet, the book of Acts, and the book of Luke, because he quotes in the book of Acts what Joel, the prophet, said.
2: Yes.
0: In Joel chapter 2, and Peter says that on the day of Pentecost. Once again, that thought did not come from Peter. It did not come from Luke. It came from Joel.
2: Yes.
0: And so borrowing from something already existing does not come to the point of plagiarism. It's simply, I'm taking that thought, and they differ a little bit.
2: Mm-hmm.
0: Jesus, Isaiah chapter 61, quotes in Luke chapter 4 what Isaiah the prophet said 700 years earlier. He doesn't say it exactly, but that's not plagiarism.
2: Right, and you're correct. Yeah, she didn't present any new information.
0: Here's the other one. Did Ellen White always live consistently with her own counsel?
2: Well, wow, that's a big one. I will have to say she didn't. And the reason I say so, because she was human.
0: That's right.
2: Do we live up to all of our counsel? You know, she was human, but it was more progressive when she was a meat eater. And I think you covered some of this.
0: Yeah
2: she was a meat eater. She used to love meat, but as she received knowledge, she began to change her perspective on it and change her behavior and her attitude towards meat eating. So she was flawed, just like any other prophet in the Bible, just like we are, just like Abraham when he went into Egypt and told a falsehood to Abimelech about Sarah being his sister. But yet we don't throw Abraham away. David committed adultery. Do we throw him out, the baby out, with the dish water, with the water, the bath water, so to speak? So just one or two, but there are many others.
0: Yeah. And I pointed that out. The frailty of an individual does not remove the fact that God chooses them as a messenger.
2: Yes.
0: If you look for infallibility, you're not going to find that in any human.
2: No. Even if you go to Peter in the New Testament, Peter had issues as well.
0: That's right.
2: You know, Peter had racial issues.
0: That's right.
2: As well, and God had to demonstrate that nobody should be called unclean, no human being. So the disciples had.
0: And that is why in Acts chapter 10, it's often used in Acts chapter 10, where Peter is given the vision of all these unclean foods, and the Lord says, "Arise and eat." Mm-hmm. And Peter said, "I've never eaten anything common nor unclean." And he was going to the house of Cornelius. Mm-hmm. The Lord had to deal with that issue in Peter's life before his message and his ministry can be expanded.
2: Correct.
0: That's right. So those are frail issues.
2: Yes.
0: The disciples, the very same thing. The Lord said to them, "Shall we give the food to the dogs?" Mm-hmm. And that's why he had to send them away when he spoke to the Samaritan woman. They would not have been there. They would not have liked that conversation.
2: Absolutely.
0: So these are frailties in humanity. Mm-hmm. But now we look at the whole New Testament church built on them. Let's go to the next one. Mm-hmm. Okay, how do critics explain her influence despite being only a young, uneducated woman at the time of her calling?
2: Well, you don't hear many critics explaining her influence, but we know that God uses humble instruments, okay, babes, what the Bible calls those who come to Christ. He reveals himself to the babes. He resists the proud, give grace to the humble.
0: Right.
2: She was a humble instrument, and she suffered a lot quietly. She was isolated, as you know. She heard people talking about planning her funeral, and she heard it from the next room. And she said that Christ became her closest friend, the best friend she ever had, and that's all she had. She was isolated because she was taken out of school, and she would just pray and cry. She locked herself in the room, and she prayed and cried. So, I don't know what else.
0: Well, even some of her own brethren in America, one of the reasons she ended up in Australia is because some of her brethren in America were having a hard time with her being a woman and giving them guidance and direction. They said, "You need to go to Australia."
2: Yes.
0: When she went there, the Lord established a work for her, work of God in Australia through her writings.
2: Yes. And from there, she wrote letters also about Oakwood.
0: Matter of fact, my wife and I read it. My wife likes to read her writings, her stories, and her letters. There was a particular man going through an instance, and we know we don't have email nowadays. Mm. I mean, we have it nowadays, but they didn't have
2: Not
0: it then.
2: Then.
0: She wrote a letter that had to travel all the way from Australia many months on the ship, get here to America, and the day that this gentleman was about to make a decision, the letter arrived in his possession that day, and she said, "Do not make that decision," on the day he had to make that decision.
2: Mm-hmm.
0: Months had to pass before that moment came. Was that coincidence?
2: No, it was not. It was God's leading.
0: Hmm. Here's another one. Were her health reforms simply reflections of 19th century health movements or God-given light?
2: Well, there were others in her contemporaries. Sylvester Graham was one. He had a health law, health principles, plural, but it was not holistic. Mm-hmm. And Kellogg had practices, that he used for health development, but it was not holistic, not until Ellen had a couple of visions about health. Mm-hmm. God revealed to her at one time while her husband was ill. James had a stroke. He had several others after that time. And God showed her that the church was not doing enough in regards to health reform. And so she had several different visions, and over the years she developed what she was told or had seen into the eight laws of health, but she doesn't mention eight laws of health.
0: That's right.
2: We can count those different laws and see how important they are. And many therapists use those laws to minimize medication with the client.
0: That's That's right. One of them, John McDougall, Dr. Esselstyn is another one that has taken her writings. We had programs with him here, and he's not an Adventist, but he says these are the things that inspired him to become well-known and accepted all around the world.
2: Right.
0: Here's another one. Why do millions of people worldwide continue to find her writings so spiritually powerful if she's not inspired?
2: Yeah. And as I said earlier, her writing is in sync with the Bible. You know, she's quoting from inspiration. She's giving commentary on the Bible, which is inspired. So it is uplifting, you know, to read her writing. And we find it encouraging. If a study was done on those who read Ellen G. White's writing opposed to those who don't, you know, and it suggested that those who read her writing are more grounded in the church, more grounded in the work of the gospel. And in Jesus Christ, a relationship with Jesus Christ. So there's power there,
0: right.
2: More than just other reading, but there's power to uplift.
0: We had a Lutheran family that I baptized at one of my churches in California. We call them the three ladies, the mother, the sister, and the younger daughter. And after baptism, seven of them were baptized together with their husbands. And she sat down one evening, she decided, we gave her a gift of the conflict series, you know, from Prophets and King, or Patriarchs and Prophets all the way to Great Controversy. She sat down at 9 o'clock, starting the reading, Patriarchs and Prophets. She said it was 4:30 in the morning when she realized how much time had passed. And that Sabbath at church, she said, where has this been all my life? I've never heard anything like this. And she's still in the church to this very day. So I tell you, you got to study, as you said, you got to imbibe in order to be able to be enlightened.
2: Yes, yes.
0: Here's another one. If Ellen White made a statement, well, we just talked about that a moment ago. Here's one. Can her writings be safely ignored if one believes only the Bible? I think you mentioned that a moment ago.
2: Yeah, yeah. You can't safely ignore. God is merciful. God is, you know, full of grace and compassion. And still be saved because she points to Scripture. She's not pointing away from salvation. She's directing you into a more enriched relationship with Jesus Christ. Yes, you can.
0: What would you say to somebody today that say, I just heard about Ellen White. What should I do? What approach should I take as far as being introduced to reading her writings? What book would you recommend they begin with?
2: Desire of Ages. Okay. That particular book, they said at the Library of Congress, you know, there was a gentleman who worked there. I don't have the specificities, but he replied after reading that book, she was there.
0: Right.
2: This lady was at Calvary.
0: And I'm glad you mentioned that.
2: She was near the cross.
0: And I'm glad you mentioned that. Let me just say something, just to clarify. It's not the Library of Congress that made the statement, but somebody working at the Library of Congress.
2: Yes, someone working there.
0: That was touched by her writings.
2: Yes, someone working there.
0: Yeah. And many pastors of other denominations use Desire of Ages. I could hear it when they preach.
2: Mm-hmm.
0: A lot of Sunday preachers use that because of it bringing you close to Christ.
2: Yes, yes. In fact, the whole Conflict of Ages series were written for believers.
0: That's right.
2: Yeah.
0: And the Conflict of the Ages series is Patriarchs and Prophets, Prophets and Kings, Acts of the Apostles. What's the next one?
2: Desire of Ages, Acts of the Apostles,
0: and the Great Controversy.
2: Mm-hmm.
0: If you don't have that, I would suggest you add it to your library. 15 seconds. What else can you say to inspire those who are here?
2: Well, if you want a transformed life, if you want to be more more enriched in your walk with Christ, immerse yourself in her writings. Don't listen to the critics, you know, because they're just going to mention, they're going to pick and choose what they present to you, because many of them are angry with her. I mean, Ken Wright, I mean, he came out heavily against Ellen White.
0: Thank you so much. Okay, our time is gone, but I want to say thank you for taking the time to join us, and we pray that this entire week, including today, has been a blessing to you. Until next time, God bless you.

0: Jeremiah chapter 18. The word which came to Jeremiah from the Lord, saying,
1: Arise, and go down to the potter's house, and there I will cause thee to hear my words.
2: Then I went down to the potter's house, and behold, he wrought a work on the wheels. And the vessel that he made of clay was marred in the hand of the potter. So he made it again, another vessel, as seemed good to the potter to make it. Then the word of the Lord came to me, saying, O house of Israel, cannot I do with you as this potter, saith the Lord? Behold, as the clay is in the potter's hand, so are ye in mine hand, O house of Israel. At what instant I shall speak concerning a nation and concerning a kingdom, to pluck up and to pull down and to destroy it? If that nation, against whom I have pronounced, turn from their evil, I will repent of the evil that I thought to do unto them. And at what instant I shall speak concerning a nation and concerning a kingdom, to build and to plant it? If it do evil in my sight, that it obey not my voice, then I will repent of the good wherewith I said I would benefit them.
1: Now therefore go to, speak to the men of Judah and to the inhabitants of Jerusalem, saying,
2: Thus saith the Lord, Behold, I frame evil against you and devise a device against you. Return ye now every one from his evil way, and make your ways and your doings good. And they said,
3: There is no hope, but we will walk after our own devices, and we will every one do the imagination of his evil heart.
2: Therefore, thus saith the Lord, Ask ye now among the heathen, who hath heard such things? The virgin of Israel hath done a very horrible thing. Will a man leave the snow of Lebanon, which cometh from the rock of the field? Or shall the cold flowing waters that come from another place be forsaken?
1: Because my people hath forgotten me, they have burned incense to vanity, and they have caused them to stumble in their ways from the ancient paths to walk in paths in a way not cast up, to make their land desolate, and a perpetual hissing. Everyone that passeth thereby shall be astonished and wag his head. I will scatter them as with an east wind before the enemy. I will show them the back and not the face in the day of their calamity.
2: Then said they,
4: Come and let us devise devices against Jeremiah, for the law shall not perish from the priest, nor counsel from the wise, nor the word from the prophet. Come, and let us smite him with the tongue, and let us not give heed to any of his words.
2: Give heed to me, O Lord, and hearken to the voice of them that contend with me. Shall evil be recompensed for good? For they have digged a pit for my soul. Remember that I stood before thee to speak good for them, and to turn away thy wrath from them. Therefore, deliver up their children to the famine, and pour out their blood by the force of the sword. And let their wives be bereaved of their children and be widows. And let their men be put to death. Let their young men be slain by the sword in battle. Let a cry be heard from their houses when thou shalt bring a troop suddenly upon them. For they have digged a pit to take me and hid snares for my feet. Yet, Lord, thou knowest all their counsel against me to slay me. Forgive not their iniquity, neither blot out their sin from thy sight, but let them be overthrown before thee. Deal thus with them in the time of thine anger.
5: O kind and merciful Heavenly Father, our Father, who is abundant in loving kindness and mercy. Father, we come before you at this time. Our hearts are breaking, Father, as we listen to this many, many trials that are being faced by your people all over the world. Father, we know that the enemy has come down to the earth having great wrath, and we know that he's seeking to destroy the church, the woman that represents you. Father, we pray for our beloved brothers, sisters, and friends who have cried out to you, Father. Father, we pray that you will grant them peace, fill their hearts with peace. Help them, Father, to know that soon, very soon, all these things will be over, and you will reign supreme, and your kingdom will bring peace that will flow like a river throughout the entire inhabited earth. Father, help us to focus on your promises. Father, we pray for those who are suffering from various forms of cancers. We pray for the little children, Father, who have become recipients of Satan's wrath. Babies with cancer, Father, as we listen to the trials of our brothers, sisters, and friends, especially those families who must be living in hiding, Father, for their lives. Our Christian brothers in India, our Christian brothers in Iran, our Christian brothers, Father, in all those areas in Pakistan and Bangladesh, and all those areas where their very lives are being sought after, Father. Father, we pray for your protection over them, and we pray, Father, that you will keep them in your love. Father, we pray that you may give us the faith and the courage and the peace that we need, Father, to continue sharing your love with all those who listen. Help us not to grow weary, Father. Take away the burden from us and remind us that the burdens belong to you, and that you and you alone are God, and you alone, Father, can do anything that pleases you. Help us to know that we can take these burdens and leave them at the feet of Jesus. For burdens are lifted on Calvary Hill. Father, help us, Father, to continue to be your faithful servants. And give us peace that passes all understanding. Fill our hearts with your peace. Fill our hearts with your joy. And help us to live and serve another day, that we may tell others about your goodness. Tell others about your kingdom. Tell others about the new paradise that lies just around the corner. Strengthen our faith, O dear Father, and help us. I pray your blessings about our families, family members, our children, grandchildren, brothers, sisters, uncles, aunts, cousins, Father, especially those who have not given their lives to you. We pray this, Father, that you, O Father, in your glorious mercy, may reach our family members with your truth and save them, Father. Save them for your kingdom. It is my prayer. In Jesus' name I pray. Amen.

0: placed the Sabbath command in the center of the Decalogue. All of the commandments of the Decalogue are vital, and none are to be neglected. Yet, God distinguished the Sabbath command from all others. Regarding it, he commanded, "Remember," alerting humanity to the danger of forgetting its importance. The words with which the commandment begins, "Remember the Sabbath day to keep it holy," show that the Sabbath was not first instituted at Sinai. Those words indicate that it was originated earlier. In fact, at creation, as the rest of the commandment reveals, God intended that we observe the Sabbath as his memorial of creation. It defines the time for rest and worship, directing us to contemplate God and his works. The Sabbath commandment functions as the seal of God's law. The seal implies that the official himself approved of the legislation and that all the power of his office stands behind it. Let us honor God by keeping his Sabbath day.
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1: What you are about to hear is amazing. 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

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Scriptures say that no one can serve two masters. 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So church, find your treasure in him. 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Oh, praise the one who paid my debt.

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0: Today's scripture reading is Mark chapter 10, verses 46 through 52. Then they came to Jericho, and as Jesus was leaving Jericho with his disciples and a large crowd, a blind beggar named Bartimaeus, the son of Timaeus, was sitting by the road. When he heard that it was Jesus, the Nazarene, he began to cry out and say, "Jesus, Son of David, have mercy on me." Many were sternly telling him to be quiet, but he kept crying out all the more, "Son of David, have mercy on me." And Jesus stopped and said, "Call him here." So they called the blind man, saying to him, "Take courage, stand up, he is calling for you." Throwing aside his cloak, he jumped up and came to Jesus. And answering him, Jesus said, "What do you want me to do for you?" And the blind man said to him, "Rabboni, I want to regain my sight." And Jesus said to him, "Go, your faith has made you well." Immediately, he regained his sight and began following him on the road.
1: Time is precious. It's a tremendously valuable gift that we can give to others. And Jesus showed us how to manage our time well. One important way he demonstrated his love for mankind was by being available. The Lord had much to accomplish in his few years of earthly ministry. But wherever he went, he was sensitive to the needs of the people around him and reached out in love to help. Today's scripture passage records an event that occurred shortly before Jesus went to the cross. He stopped to help a poor blind beggar, a nobody in the eyes of society. Although the redemption of mankind was vitally important, the Lord cared enough about the suffering of one person to stop and provide relief. If Jesus stopped on the way to the cross in order to help someone, will he not also stop and listen when you call out to him in your distress? He's never too busy to listen to one of his beloved souls made in the very image of God. So remember, those of us who are believers are stewards of all that God gives us, including our time. How can you, like Jesus, reach out in love today and give someone the gift of your availability?
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0: Today, we'll be reading from the book of Mark. The healing of the blind Bartimaeus is a powerful and inspirational story from the Bible, specifically found in the Gospel of Mark, chapter 10, verses 46 to 52. It's a story of faith, compassion, and the miraculous healing performed by Jesus. Here's the story. Imagine a busy road in the ancient city of Jericho. Alongside this road sits a blind beggar named Bartimaeus. He has spent his life in darkness, unable to see the world around him, and is reduced to begging for his daily sustenance. One day, Bartimaeus hears a commotion in the distance. He's told that Jesus of Nazareth, a renowned healer and teacher, is passing by with a large crowd of followers. Bartimaeus, sensing an opportunity for healing, begins to cry out loudly, "Jesus, Son of David, have mercy on me!" The crowd around Jesus is initially annoyed by Bartimaeus's cries and tells him to be quiet. But Bartimaeus is undeterred. He continues to shout even louder, "Son of David, have mercy on me!" He recognizes Jesus as the Messiah and believes that Jesus can heal him. Jesus, hearing Bartimaeus's persistent plea, stops in his tracks. He commands the people to bring Bartimaeus to him. The crowd suddenly changes its tone, encouraging Bartimaeus, saying, "Take heart, get up, he is calling you." With newfound hope, Bartimaeus springs to his feet and approaches Jesus. Jesus asks him, "What do you want me to do for you?" Bartimaeus replies with unwavering faith, "Rabbi, I want to see." Upon hearing Bartimaeus' request and seeing his profound faith, Jesus performs a miraculous healing. He says to him, "Go, your faith has healed you." Immediately, Bartimaeus' sight is restored, and he can see the world around him for the first time. Overjoyed and grateful beyond measure, Bartimaeus doesn't stay idle. He doesn't return to begging. Instead, he becomes a follower of Jesus, walking in the light of faith and sharing the news of his miraculous healing with everyone he meets. This story is a beautiful illustration of the power of faith and the compassion of Jesus. It shows us that no matter how desperate our circumstances may be, if we have faith and persistently seek the mercy of Jesus, miraculous healing and transformation are possible. It's a message of hope, demonstrating that with faith, we can overcome our spiritual blindness and find new vision and purpose in life. In summary, the healing of the blind Bartimaeus reminds us of the incredible healing and life-changing power of faith in Jesus Christ, offering hope and inspiration to all who hear it.
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Friends, God is calling us back to worship. If you don't worship, you will never experience God. Until next time, be salt, be light, be inspired. Bye-bye.

0: I've heard so many stories about how people have turned on the radio, they happen to come across that station, and they heard a truth about Jesus, about who God is, about how much he loves them, that it completely changed their life and brought them off the brink of suicide and brought them into a relationship with God Almighty. And it's just amazing. And it's been a blessing for me and my family, not just to receive, but also to give, knowing how impactful it is all over the world. And so if you'd like to step into that today, don't wait another second. Step into a partnership today.
1: When you commit yourselves to serve God, God commits himself to take care of you. Let me say it again. When you and I commit ourselves to serve God, and that commitment must be total. Jesus said, love the Lord thy God with all thy heart, with all thy soul, with all thy mind, with all thy strength. This must be the commitment. Because the Ellen White tells us, Satan takes control of every mind that is not decidedly under the control of the Spirit of God. Let me say that again. There are some people 95% surrender to God. That doesn't work. Satan takes control of every mind that is not decidedly under the control of the Spirit of God. Mind, Character, and Personality, Volume 1, page 13, paragraph 3. It's a frightening statement. And so Jesus says, look, serve me with all your heart, with all your soul, with all your mind, with all your strength, with all your might, with all your understanding. In that scenario, there is not a square inch of room for Satan. Because it has been given to God totally. When you do that, God steps in, provides, protects, blesses, sustains, and multiplies your influence to a degree that you could never.
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8: What you are about to hear is amazing. 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That's because you're locked in to the number one radio station with the number one radio show. So no matter what you're doing, whether you're at work, at home, driving in the car, you'll be exposed to radio excellence. If you think you can find this kind of entertainment somewhere else, you're wrong. So get yourself ready for some fun, because it starts right now.

0: I've heard so many stories about how people have turned on the radio, they happen to come across that station, and they heard a truth about Jesus, about who God is, about how much he loves them, that it completely changed their life and brought them off the brink of suicide and brought them into a relationship with God Almighty. And it's just amazing. And it's been a blessing for me and my family, not just to receive, but also to give, knowing how impactful it is all over the world. And so if you'd like to step into that today, don't wait another second. Step into a partnership today.
1: When did you last ask God where you should go? Literally, God, where should I go? That's what David did. Anointed to be king of Israel, he's asking God the simple questions. 2 Samuel 2:1. It happened after this that David inquired of the Lord, saying, "Shall I go up to any of the cities of Judah?" And the Lord said to him, "Go up." David said, "Where shall I go?" And he said, "To Hebron." Now, David was dealing with big questions. King Saul had died. What should David do now? And that's exactly the point. A military man who had outwitted the king of a nation went to God instead of making his own plans and plotting his own path to the throne. Do the same. Bring God into your life, even the little things, and you'll see more of God's direction and more of God's blessing. He's waiting to lead you. I'm John Bradshaw for It Is
2: Written. Book of James. For all of you who may not be completely familiar with the book of James, you can find Hebrews. If you can find Hebrews, slowly go to the end of Hebrews. Slowly, because James is not a big chapter, not a big book. But find James, and I want to ask you to go to James chapter 1, and you'll find out that I'm not faking with my title. Mirror, mirror on the wall. Well, let's see if there's anything in the Bible about that. James chapter 1. Let me start reading with verse 23. "For if any be a hearer of the word and not a doer, he is like unto a man beholding his natural face in a glass. For he beholdeth himself and goeth his way, and straightway forgetteth what manner of man he was. But whoso looketh into the perfect law of liberty, and continueth therein, he being not a forgetful hearer, but a doer of the work, this man shall be blessed in his deed." Do you see it? It's a mirror in the Bible. Would you pray with me? Father in heaven, we open the word of God tonight, but we do so only with the assurance that the presence of God is anywhere that two or three are gathered in his name. So tonight we are grateful for the presence of divinity. Now we open this book, hoping and believing that the power of God will come to be with us. Tonight we want to experience the power. And so we ask you to be with us. And we trust that it shall be so. In the name of Jesus, amen. The Bible says that come to the mirror, and if you are a faithful person, when you look into the mirror, you will see what you need and do something about it. There are people, however, the text suggests, who look at themselves and don't do anything. They just walk away. I must confess to you that at a certain age, looking in the mirror becomes a traumatizing experience. I confess that I have reached that age. I read years ago that after you pass 32, you always remember yourself as what you looked like at 32. Can you imagine what happens when I look in a mirror? I see my dad. I see my mom. I see some horrible guy who needs to turn himself in for an extreme makeover. But I'm shocked that it's me. And the fact is that the mirror doesn't do anything about what I look like. In fact, if the mirror says you look wrinkled, as it often does, I really don't have the nerve for plastic surgery, so I got to live with these wrinkles. What I try to do is smile a lot and get cute wrinkles, because mine are going to stay. But the fact is that the mirror does not have the power to do anything about what you look like. In fact, if you ever look in your mirror and your mirror reaches out to wash your face, it may be time to move. Huh? Now, I started a metaphor the other night, and I was talking about choirs. I got a pastor in trouble. I got a call. A pastor called me and said, look, you have gotten me in trouble. I got three choirs in my church. None of them had robes. And then the other night said, you said you can't take a choir seriously until they have robes. He said, now our church has to raise money to get three choirs choir robes. And I apologized to him. But here is what my metaphor was meant to say. The problem with people who claim to be gods is that they can't be taken seriously until they resemble each other. Eh? If you claim Jesus and you act a certain way, and I claim Jesus, but I am nothing near what you are, somebody has got a problem. Until we resemble each other. And you remember we read it the other night. When I am born into the new family, then I begin to try to resemble my new father in everything that I do. And here's what happens. If I resemble my new father and you resemble your new father, you and I will tend to resemble each other. Oh, that was the weakest amen I've heard yet. The fact is that if you are in Christ and I'm in Christ, we're family. So you might as well like me. And one of the ways you can show you like me is to say amen in this audience. It works here. So we are family because we are in Christ. I want to suggest to you tonight that one of the biggest problems with the family of God is that the people who claim to be like Christ don't resemble him enough. And I want to tell you why. Because they don't look in the mirror. The Bible says that the mirror is the law. Now, I know why you're getting quiet, a little nervous time. If there is no law, there is no mirror. I don't know what I look like. So when I see you, I don't know whether I look like you or not, because I didn't see myself. And what you got to do, in fact, as I look at you, I have no doubt in my mind that every one of you checked the mirror before you came. Now, sometimes a mirror can't help. When you dress hurriedly, I'm going to look away from you when I say that, because somebody may be in here with stuff that doesn't match, and I don't want you to think I'm picking on you. You know, that you need to check the mirror before you leave. I have had that experience. I went out one time. My wife had not done her final check on me. Gentlemen, can you relate? Until she says it's right, I really ought not leave. But, you know, sometimes you got to dress without your wife being there, and you got on a black suit and blue socks, and you don't know it until you get in the light. And then you're going to try to crawl now. But the fact is that without a mirror, we don't have any way to know. I'm going to cut to the chase for a moment and show you that the biggest problem with modern Christians is that we don't resemble each other enough, and we don't resemble each other enough because somebody misunderstood the Word of God and threw the mirror away. Are you still with me? And you and I know that the mirror in this sense represents the law. Because the Bible says that the law is like a mirror. And you know what's so wonderful about the law as a mirror? It doesn't really care who you are when you look in it. It'll tell you the truth. There's somebody here tonight who's got enough money to buy and sell me before breakfast. But when you look into law, it doesn't care. It'll say, you need to change. You've got a problem and you need to correct it. When the former president of the United States looked into the mirror of the law, It never changed what it said because of his office. Because the law tells everybody the truth. Huh? So there was no political clout that could change it. The law is not politically correct. It does not say, oh, well, you don't look good, but you're okay because I know who you are. I know who your relatives are. Let me tell you something. When you look in this book, the Bible is like a two-edged sword, it says of itself. And it'll cut preachers. In fact, sometimes I preach sermons and I'll have people say rather jokingly, Pastor, you were stepping all on my toes today. What they mean was I got something they didn't want to particularly hear. And I'll tell them, before I stepped on your toes, this thing stepped on mine. Because while I was getting ready to bring it to you, it was getting me ready for the process. So I want to suggest that somebody got confused and threw away the law. Would you go to the book of Colossians? Now, let me give you a hint tonight. If you don't do well moving in the Bible, stick close to Romans. I've got Romans texts tonight. But this is Colossians. And I'm starting now to do cut to the chase preaching. I've learned that we are living in a cut to the chase generation. You don't want me to play around and amble all over the thing and be mealy mouthed or namby pamby. You want me to tell it like it is. Am I telling the truth? Got a text here that a lot of folk misunderstand. Colossians chapter 2. Colossians chapter 2 and verse 14. And here's a text that is often misunderstood. Here's what it says. Blotting out the handwriting of ordinances that was against us, which was contrary to us, and took it out of the way, nailing it to his cross. Let me tell you that if I were a preacher who liked to draw gigantic crowds at whatever cost, I would take this text and have a wonderful time. I would say to you that there is no more law governing Christians. I tell you that you can do anything you choose to do, so long as you do it in the name of Jesus. I would tell you that there is no law. I tell you that when Jesus died on the cross, he took the law and nailed it to his cross so you can toss it out. And I think too many people are of that mindset, because we've come to a time now where people in the name of Jesus are doing everything they're big enough to do. And I suggest to you, it's why so many people are confused, because they can't tell what we're about claiming Jesus' name. So the text sounds like it's saying that something got nailed to the cross. Something did get nailed to the cross. You got to follow me now, because I'm trying to cut to the chase. When the Israelites came out of Egypt, they had conformed to a society that was not congruent, was not fitting well with what their God had taught them to do. In fact, when you hang around people too long and beholding the wrong models, you tend to get a little sloppy with your religion. There are people now who claim they love Jesus, but their concentration is somewhere else. So instead of reading the Word of God, they are always looking at television. And I'm not mad at television. Breath of Life comes on television, so I'd like for you to look at Breath of Life. But there's a lot of stuff on television that doesn't really do a lot of good for your life. Huh? I got sick one time, had to stay home and watch that stuff. I got so that I had to turn the television off. You know, ran out of Breath of Life to watch, and don't particularly like to look at myself on television. So I was really messed up. There's not a lot of great stuff on television. The comedies seem to be geared down to about the fifth grade level, you know, and then they got to make somebody else laugh to tell me when it's time to laugh. I know when to laugh if it's funny. But television will change you, because if you look at too much of it, you forget what God intends for you to do. I suggest to you that the problem is that somebody misread it. The Israelites got into Egypt and forgot their God and their practices and the relationship that made them different. So when they came out, when God brought them out, and everybody gets excited about that moment when Moses stands before the Red Sea and God opens up a dry path through all of that water. And I know we've got scientists who say that it never happened. They say it wasn't the Red Sea, it was the Reed Sea, and they say it wasn't deep. In fact, they say it was about like that. Anybody could have walked through it. And all I got to tell them is that if it was just that deep, how come Pharaoh's army got drowned in it? What did they do? Lay down in it? When God got his children out, he had to begin to teach them how to be his people again. So he gave them all kinds of laws. He gave them civil laws. Told them about what animals belong to you, when you should keep yours and not steal others. Told you how to manage your own family. You should not covet somebody else's wife. And even if you did, you ought to get it straight and don't try to steal someone else's wife. It talked about health laws and all kinds of laws. But there was one kind of law that God gave to Moses to help them remember the awful nature of sin. Because in Egypt, they had forgotten. And so God says, here's what you must do. When you sin, blood must be shed. Not just any blood. But bring a lamb, an innocent lamb. Bring it to the priest, and its throat must be slit. That innocent animal whose eyes look at you while you take its life. Slit its throat and let its blood be shed, because the shedding of that blood represents the shedding of Jesus' blood. And it is the blood of Jesus that cleanses us from sin. There are people who think that sin is a game. It is not a game. What God had to teach his people was, after they had left Egypt, that when you sin, you've got to have the shedding of blood. I have read the accounts of butchers who will kill any kind of animal, but not a sheep, because they say they can't stand to see the innocent eyes look at them while they kill it. So they'll kill anything but a sheep. God intended for that innocent look to be violated so that we would understand that when you sin, a price has to be paid. And I'm glad to announce, to remind most of us, that the price was paid on Calvary when the innocent Lamb of God, Jesus Christ, went to the cross. And those laws, many laws, if you didn't have a lamb, you could get a turtle dove. If you couldn't afford a turtle dove, you could get wheat and use that. But you had to bring some sacrifice to show you that when you sin, something's got to happen to take away your sin. But those laws lasted only until Jesus went to the cross. One of my favorite writers says that when Jesus went to the cross, and I know most of you have seen that movie. I finally rented it. An amazing piece of film, but it sometimes misses meaning, because it wasn't just suffering. The fact is that when Jesus, the Holy Son of God, gave what man could not take, and you got to remember that all of that suffering was not punishment that he could not resist. He could have called 10,000 angels. But he gave his blood, because his blood stopped the need for animals' blood. And when Jesus died, the writer who I love says that the priest was down at the tabernacle about to take the life of another lamb. But when Jesus declared, "It is finished," in heaven they heard, "It is accomplished. It is done." So no longer did animals need to die. The priest's hand began to shake. The knife dropped from his hand. The lamb scampered and ran away, because that blood was not needed. Jesus had died. And so the ceremonial laws were nailed to the cross. But I want to tell you tonight that God's law of liberty, we just read it, the perfect law of liberty still exists. And I'm glad it exists, because even in the presence of the law, there are a lot of people who don't keep it. What would happen if God tossed it? What would happen tonight if God said, just kind of do what you like? I saw a car in the parking lot already tonight. I kind of like it. Could tell you what it is, but the guy might go out there and check tonight. I can't take that car just because I like it, because the law of God says, thou shalt not steal. Do you see it? What would happen if God tossed out the law? Well, let me show you the difference. In fact, I got to do this fairly quickly, but Exodus chapter 31. Exodus chapter 31 will show you that there were laws. In fact, they are known as the Ten Commandments. Those laws were different than the ordinances. Exodus chapter 31 and verse 18. Listen to what it says. And he gave unto Moses, when he had made an end of communing with him upon Mount Sinai, two tables of testimony, tables of stone, written with the finger of God. Now, I know some of you have been really let down because you thought Charlton Heston was God. Even as a kid, I kind of didn't buy into that, because my God is able to say to Moses, bring me stone. Well, first ones God chose. Next ones he says, bring me some more. I don't want to write this on paper or leather or vellum. I want to write it in stone because it's everlasting. It lasts forever. And Jesus, with his finger, it would take me to get a jackhammer to make indentations in stone. But Jesus, with his finger, backwards in Hebrew. And the law is written in stone. It's not temporary. There's no eraser on a pencil. This is the finger of God writing law. Don't you ever forget that the Ten Commandments, and there's no question in your mind, you don't have to know religion to know that those tables of stone were the Ten Commandments, and God wrote them with his finger to last forever. Okay? Go with me to Deuteronomy. Deuteronomy chapter 31. Just happens to be a couple of 31s here. Deuteronomy chapter 31. I'm cutting to the chase. That's the way I like it. Long time ago, people liked for preachers to play around. Now they want it to happen fast. Tell me what you're saying quickly. Deuteronomy chapter 31, verse 24. These are those ordinances that were against us. Watch what it says. It says, and it came to pass when Moses had made an end of writing the words of this law in a book until they were finished. So even from the beginning, even when God gave Moses the ordinances that would keep a nation in order traveling through the wilderness, he already said from the top that they'll last for a while, but they'll be finished. Now, let's talk about how long the Ten Commandments last. Romans chapter 7. I told you to go over there if you don't want to find text. If you don't feel like doing it, stick a finger or something in Romans. There'll be a few of them. Romans chapter 7. And let's read verse 12. Romans chapter 7, verse 12. Wherefore the law is holy, and the commandment holy, and just and good. Do you know that most law in most countries is based on the law and the word of God? And the cornerstone of law is the Ten Commandments. In fact, in old days when they were those real lawyers, you know, I'm not talking about these new lawyers that all look alike, cookie cutter lawyers. I'm talking about the lawyers who had personality. Remember those guys? And there, some of them had long white hair, and some of them had different kinds of suits. And when they wanted to be really dramatic, they would go into the courtroom and say, Your Honor, I open the word of God. Well, now you can't do that. We got funny rules. But the fact is that most law is based on the law that is in the Word of God. And as long as that law stands, and the Bible says it's holy and just and good.

choir robes, you begin to wonder, what does it mean to claim the name of Jesus? I meet people who have Jesus' name on their tongues all the time. I enjoy hearing it. I meet people who say, Jesus is the ruler of my life. But it's more than quoting a phrase. If you're going to be in Christ, if you're going to be in this family, and we read it the other night, Jesus wants you to be in the family. He came to seek and to save the lost, but he doesn't bring you in the family to act like you always did in his name. Because when you get in the family, you ought to behave differently. My mom and dad, though they were not wealthy or famous, always had my brother and I to think that there was something special about being a Pearson. Doesn't mean anything to you. I got no reaction from you when I said that. But they would say it. My mom would tell us, look, when you go out on the street, my mom, when she clenched her teeth, it was an important sign. That was not a regular utterance. When she did like this, you should listen to her. There were consequences if you did. She said, when you get out of this house, you remember that you reflect on this family. Don't you hate me here about you doing things out there that reflect badly on this family. You're going to think my mom was a mean woman. She had two boys, and she had to kind of keep us on the straight and narrow. And we knew when she clenched her teeth, you had better listen to that. So when we got out, I said, hey, man, if you see me doing something funny, tell me, because mom is on the warpath. Jesus wants you to be in the family. He came to seek and to save the lost, but he doesn't bring you in the family to act like you always did in his name. Because when you get in the family, you ought to behave differently. My mom and dad, though they were not wealthy or famous, always had my brother and I to think that there was something special about being a Pearson. Doesn't mean anything to you. I got no reaction from you when I said that. But they would say it. My mom would tell us, look, when you go out on the street, my mom, when she clenched her teeth, it was an important sign. That was not a regular utterance. When she did like this, you should listen to her. There were consequences if you did. She said, when you get out of this house, you remember that you reflect on this family. Don't you hate me here about you doing things out there that reflect badly on this family. You're going to think my mom was a mean woman. She had two boys, and she had to kind of keep us on the straight and narrow. And we knew when she clenched her teeth, you had better listen to that. So when we got out, I said, hey, man, if you see me doing something funny, tell me, because mom is on the warpath. If my parents cared about what their children did in the street in their name, do you guess God cares? Do you guess God might get a little disturbed at some of the stuff we do in his name? In fact, I have met people. Sometimes when I go to the barbershop, I'm almost ashamed to say who I am because I know it's going to start a controversy, you know. But I can't be. I'm proud of what I do, but I just know what's going to happen. So they finally get around to, excuse me, sir, what do you do? Well, you know, is that important? Physicians tell me they can't say what they do, or else they'll have to give free advice. And psychiatrists can't say what they do, or everybody runs from them. Morticians. But when I say what I do, people always got some, yeah, another one of you guys. What they're saying is that we, and when I say we, I'm talking about religious leaders and religious people, we have so misrepresented what God's family stands for that now it's hard to convince people that it's a good thing to be in God's family. But I'm telling you that without a mirror, we will never resemble each other. We'll never resemble our Father, and there will always be confusion. Romans chapter 3. Let's go there, and I've got to move now. This enemy. Have you seen the size of my clock? Has anybody noticed? When you get a chance, come up here. I will never be able to say I didn't know what time it was. The numbers on this clock are about a foot tall. So they got me. Romans chapter

0: chapter 3. Let me stop talking to you and find my text. Romans chapter 3 and verse 20. Romans 3, verse 20. Therefore, by the deeds of the law, there shall no flesh be justified in his sight. For by the law is the knowledge of sin. Have you ever had it happen? Park somewhere where there used to be a painted curb, and you come back and you got a ticket, and you are, what in the world is this? You know, you lose your composure. Look at that curb. No color on that curb. Might have been color one day, but give me a ticket when there's no color on the curb. You know? And what you're angry about is that they got you for something that they didn't tell you about. So if you don't tell me what the rules are, you can't catch me. You can't punish me. And the Bible says that the law tells you what's right and tells you what's wrong. And I don't know about you, but I need to know that. I need to know when I'm right and know when I'm wrong. Now, there's something about the law, however, that's kind of like a mirror. Go to Romans chapter 8. We're doing Romans stuff now. Isn't this amazing? Isn't it amazing how well you found that text? Romans chapter 8. And let's see. I need to start with verse 3. Here's what it says. For what the law could not do, in that it was weak through the flesh, God sending his own son in the likeness of sinful flesh and for sin, condemned sin in the flesh, that the righteousness of the law may be fulfilled in us who walk not after the flesh, but after the Spirit. Now let's take this apart. I wish I could do the whole thing, but I don't have time. The law is weak like a mirror is weak. When you look in the mirror and it says, you need a shower. You say, how does a mirror know you need a shower? It can't sense your aroma. But you are disheveled. I tell you what a mirror can tell you. Need to comb your hair. You know, need to wash your face. When I wake up, I got to look at wrinkles that have developed overnight as I lay on my pillow. I'm trying to pull them out, you know. When I was young, they came out instantly. Now they kind of hang around for a while. But the mirror is weak like the law is weak, and I'll show you how. The mirror can tell you you need to do something, but the mirror can't do it. The law can tell you where you're wrong, but the Bible says the law can't do it. It's weak for that function. But then this thing is so powerful, the text is so powerful, that it shows you that the law is weak for some things. But look, in the very first verse, verse 3, it says, God sending his own son in the likeness of sinful flesh and for sin, condemned sin in the flesh, that the righteousness of the law may be fulfilled in us who walk not after the flesh, but after the Spirit. The law is not made to save. The law can't save. But until you have looked into the mirror of the law, you don't know you need to be saved, because you might think you're okay. And the easiest kind of religion is to compare yourself with other folks who claim they're Christians. You say, yeah, I'm better than he is. I'm not doing that stuff he does. I saw him outside. I saw this kind of stuff he does. He lives in my neighborhood. I know he's a horrible guy. I'm way better than he is, so I must be closer to Jesus. Well, it doesn't quite mean that. The fact is that until you find salvation through Christ, you cannot claim to be changed even after the mirror has talked to you. Go to Romans chapter 5, and let's start with verse 8, because this is cut to the chase Bible. Romans chapter 5, and start with verse 8. It says, but God commendeth his love toward us, in that while we were yet sinners, Christ died for us. Much more then, being now justified by his blood, we shall be saved from wrath through him. For if when we were enemies, we were reconciled to God by the death of his son, much more being reconciled, we shall be saved by his life. This one has got power. In fact, I declare this to be our experience the power moment. While I was an enemy of God, in fact, let's get real, before I was born, before I was a twinkle in my daddy's eye, Jesus said before the foundation of the world, when Walter goes wrong, not if Walter goes wrong, when he goes wrong, I will die for him. I would have said, if Walter straightens up, if Walter shows remorse, if he seems to be worth the sacrifice, I might think about dying for him. Jesus says, I'll die for him, though he doesn't deserve it. I'll even die for him while he's still in rebellion against me, in rebellion against my Father, in rebellion against God's word. But I love him enough that I will die for him while he's yet in rebellion. Is that an experience the power moment? Let me tell you something. If God had waited for me to get straight before Jesus died for me, I would be in trouble tonight. But before I was born, the price had been paid. While I was born in rebellion, Jesus loved me so much that the price had been paid, and then the offer was made to me. And then the text says, getting near the end, that if that is so and I'm reconciled, then how much more shall I live with Christ living in me? Well, go to Galatians, because I'm looking at the clock. I can cut to the chase with this one. Galatians, well, not easy to find. You know, this Bible has been very angry because I've been looking for my text to pop up on those wonderful screens, and I haven't flexed it. Galatians chapter 2, got a text for you that's amazing. And look at verse 20. I am crucified with Christ. Nevertheless, I love this stuff. Call this the second experience the power moment. I'm dead with Jesus. And the fact is that Jesus did not deserve to be crucified, but I did. So I am crucified with Christ. Nevertheless, I live. Yet not I, but Christ liveth in me. And the life which I now live in the flesh, I live by the faith of the Son of God, who loved me and gave himself for me. Let's get real. The law can't change me. I can't change myself. The fact is that the Bible declares that an Ethiopian, now this is some old stuff, and I'm going to have to work on this one, because, you know, you start talking about dark skin, you get into my neighborhood. Because I tell people all the time, my tan is just about perfect. The Bible says, can an Ethiopian change his skin, or a leopard change his spots? If a leopard can change his spots, or any one of us in here change our skin, then you can also take away your own sin. But the fact is that with all the stuff you can use, and you know, I know there's some great stuff, Jeremiah chapter 13 and verse 23, if you want to find it, they got stuff you can rub on you now. I saw it the other night. I taped a show to try to find out what they did with a guy's skin. His skin was awful. And they took a laser and... But at the end of that process, I was so happy to know that my text is still powerful. Because this guy had terrible skin at the beginning. After he healed from the laser stuff, it was better. But I could still see his imperfections. And the doctor said, sir, as you can see, this is not a perfect process. Don't you look much better? And I read this guy's mind. I looked at his eyes. He's like, I spent all this money and I still got this stuff. I've been going through all this pain and healing, and you told me I was going to look good, and I still got it. I know it's not as bad as it was, but I paid you enough money to make it go away. But he didn't know there was a text in here that says, can't change your skin. Yeah, I know. Somebody will write me a note and say, I had mine changed. Yeah, you keep on living, it'll go back to where it was. Amazing thing about plastic surgery. You get it, you gotta get it again. Skin remembers. The Bible says if you can change your skin, or if a leopard can lose his spots, then you can make yourself holy. The law can't change you. You can't change you. But the news tonight that I bring to you is the good news of salvation. What can wash away my sin? Nothing but the blood of Jesus. Friends of mine, it has been my joy to preach literally around the world. I haven't been to every country, but I've been to enough to know that God's power works everywhere. I told my wife a few months ago, we've got to start taking before and after pictures. Because you can't believe what happens to people when they give up trying to change themselves and let Jesus change them. You can try to be like the Pharisees. Very frustrating. You know, there are people who say, I've got an iron will. And I can tell you about your iron will. It's just about like the last diet you were on. I see a cake in there. I'm not even tempted. Made up my mind. No more cake. Going to bed. Upstairs, in your pajamas. Not going to do it.
1: Trim this stuff up. I'm going to be late to this evening after I get through.
0: I wouldn't dare. I wouldn't dare. No calories in that. I got the willpower. I have an iron will. So I can even taste that wonderful top that was on that cake. And it has no power over me. Carry it in my hand. I have power over you. Wonder how many calories are in a really thin slice. I believe I got enough power to actually taste this slice. And not be overcome by it. You know something? Maybe I could start this diet tomorrow. Here's what I got to show you. Can you get to Ephesians? I'm sorry, I lost some of you. Forgive me. I didn't mean to do that. Can you get to Ephesians? Ephesians chapter 3. And all I need is one verse in there. And here's what it says. Verse 20. Ephesians chapter 3, verse 20. Now unto him that is able. If I had all the time in the world, if that horrible clock were not facing me down, I could preach a sermon on now and to here. I'm not able even to resist cake, but he's able. In him I've got the power, because I'm not able, but he's able. And the Apostle Paul says, I am dead with Christ, but yet I live. But it's not me living. It's Jesus living inside of me. And I tell you that when you give Jesus the right to be on the throne in your life, he will give you power to overcome. Is there anybody who knows it's true? I have met people with horrible habits. I've met people with terrible addictions. And they've told me, I met a man who was on crack cocaine. I don't know what it's like to be on crack cocaine. I do know, however, that not many people can overcome it. And this man said to me, he said, Pastor, I can tell you that it's the most powerful thing I have ever confronted. He said, it's so powerful that it made me forget about heroin. Well, I don't know about heroin either, so I still don't know what he's talking about. I got some stuff in my life that's powerful, but here's what this man said. He said, Pastor, I started on crack cocaine. That's not a habit, that's an addiction. And it's a powerful addiction. It's not to be toyed with. There may be some people who will need to come to Christ and still get someone with clinical skills to help you. Whatever it takes, you ought to get it. But I'm telling you that until you have the power of Jesus, well, let's read what it says here. Now unto him that is able to do exceedingly abundantly above all that we ask or think, according to the power that worketh within us. So here's what I want to tell you tonight. The law has not been done away with. Tonight there is a law. There is a mirror. If you go home and read through your Bible will tell you when you're right, tell you when you're wrong. But when you finish looking in the mirror won't change you. You can't change you. But I know somebody who can. And he says, I'm able to help you above what you can ask. Above what you can think. One scholar says that means above what you can imagine. He's able to do it with the power that he puts inside of you. Amen. So tonight, my experience, the power moment is this. When I can't, he can. When I'm about to give up. In fact, one night I was preaching a sermon and I do believe that God spoke to me. God speaks to me many times in many ways, but I don't claim superficial holiness. And it's a beautiful thing when I hear God speak. I'm preaching and God says, mention suicide. Well, you know, God and I have conversations sometimes. Sometimes he'll say stuff and I'll say, Lord, that's not going to make me popular. People are going to think I'm a little off key. But I've learned that when he says it, just do it. And so that night I said, in a congregation not unlike this one, if you've got a problem, if you've got a habit, if you've got an addiction that you can't handle, if you've tried everything that you know and you still got the problem, if you're finished, if you're through, if you have no more resources, if you can't do any more, then why don't you give it to Jesus? He says, I can give you more than you can ask or even imagine, and I will put my power in you. You can go ahead and let yourself die so that suicide is no longer an issue. In fact, if you think your life is worthless tonight, don't throw it away. Put it in Jesus' hands. If you've done everything you can, let him have a try at it. What could it hurt? If you're finished, let him start. Because Jesus says, you can die, but I will come and live inside of you. And the things you couldn't do before, you'll be able to do now. But you'll recognize it's not you. It's Jesus moving in you. So I have met people who have overcome amazing things. In fact, I was about to tell you about those before and after pictures. I got to tell about this lady one more time. I wish you could meet her, but then you'd know the whole story related to her. I met a lady one night in an evangelistic meeting. That's one of these things. And this lady obviously had a job that was unacceptable in polite society. She apparently was a social worker. She had barely enough clothes on to be street legal. And since every preacher worth his salt knows that you folks kind of look at our eyes to see what we're looking at, I said, I can't look at her. So I looked above her scalp. And I said, yes, what can I do to help you? And she said, sir, I'm tired of the way I live. And you talked tonight about Jesus and his power. So here's what I want to do. Would you introduce me to Jesus? And I didn't care what anybody thought anymore about my eyes. I looked her straight in the eye and said, Jesus can cure any situation that you have. All you got to do is let him in your life. And that night before that woman walked away, we prayed together. And guess what? Nobody ever talked to her about her clothes. But the next night she came, more clothes on. The next night, and the next night, and the next night, she didn't walk the same way she walked the first time I saw her. And then I discovered that this woman had allowed Jesus.
2: King Solomon makes an insightful observation about much of the human motivation to achieve or accumulate. And I saw that all toil and all achievement spring from one person's envy of another. Much of our pursuit of achievement or accumulation is born out of our envy of another. Envy is that feeling that describes a longing for what someone else has. A thing, a quality, a title, an amount, whatever it is. They have it, you want it, and so we toil to get it. Have you ever been there? I know I certainly have. And the word toil is an emotionally heavier word than achievement. It denotes exertion, frustration, or struggle. He calls this endeavor meaningless, a chasing after the wind. In other words, it's endless. You'll never find contentment that way or get what you're after, just like chasing the wind. And he brilliantly concludes, better one handful with tranquility than two handfuls with toil and chasing after the wind. Tranquility is peace, joy, contentment, and gratefulness. And better is one handful of what you do have and experience it with tranquility rather than trying to grab that second handful at the expense of it. Here's the principle. That second handful is costly. So what might it be costing you? We all have a handful of something, and Solomon reminds us that we're better off running our race, fixing our eyes on Jesus, and expressing gratitude for our one handful, rather than losing our joy and peace and even ourselves, striving for the second just because someone else.
3: Sabbath teaches us to trust God and enjoy Him. It's God's way to set us free from worry, anxiety, ambition, self-importance, anger, and even loneliness. Friends, happy Sabbath. Enjoy God's holy day of rest.

Happy Sabbath. I thank God for giving me this privilege to speak His word to you. And also, I thank God for giving me another year of my life. So, before we begin, let us all bow our heads for the word of prayer. Gracious Almighty Heavenly Father, we come to Thee just as we are, wretched, blind, and naked. Father in heaven, we are filled with sins. Have mercy on us, O Lord, and forgive us of all our sins. Father, as we're going to receive your word, touch my lips that you may speak your words in me. And be with all the audience who are listening to this message. Put aside all distracting thoughts from our hearts and minds. In Jesus' name we pray, amen. Faith and believe. These two words are not something new for us, right? Okay, thank you. Faith and belief, these two words are not something new for us, right? We have heard them through so many ways, through Bible studies, through sermons, and with our daily conversation with our friends and family. Since we hear so much about these two words, so at least you'll have an idea that comes to your mind, right? Faith and belief. But then, although many people hear so much about it, each person's understanding of what is faith and what is belief differs. Let us have a basic understanding of what is faith and what is belief. First, believe. Believe means what? To trust, in simple words. I say, I believe you, means what? I trust you. When it comes to faith, what is faith? I have faith in you, means what? I trust in you. So it's same as, so faith and belief have the same meaning. Does it mean that they are actually the same? It's just that these two words are different, that's it? Absolutely not. Faith and belief, although they have the same meaning, although they are the two faces of a same coin, still they are distinct or different from each other. Turn with me to James chapter 2, verse 19. James chapter 2, verse 19. It says, you believe that there is one God. You do well. Even the demons believe. James says, if you believe that there's one God, sure, good enough. Even the demons, the devil also believe in God. When it comes to faith, Hebrews chapter 11, verse 1. Hebrews chapter 11, verse 1. I believe many of us are familiar with this verse. It says, now faith is the substance of things hoped for, the evidence of things not seen. For by it the elders obtain a good testimony. Verse 6. But without faith it is impossible to please him. For he who comes to God must believe that he is, and that he is a rewarder of those who diligently seek him. So faith is believing in something that is invisible. So let's see the difference between faith and belief. Number one, faith, belief. Number one, faith is placing a strong trust in something or someone. Belief is the state of mind in which trust or confidence is placed in someone or something. Number two, faith is something more specific, whereas belief is something more general. Number three, faith implies devotion, like I'm devoted to what I do, means I put my heart, mind, and soul into what I do. But belief does not involve devotion. Faith is unwavering trust in someone. Whereas belief, although it is trust, but it is not as strong as faith. And last, faith, it is beyond human understanding. But belief, it is within our understanding, more like limited understanding. Let's take an example. Suppose a person who's standing in front of me says, I am a doctor. I'll say how. He'll give me evidence like his certificate, and that too the way he speaks, you know, exhibits his
knowledge as a doctor, and he also will say, this is where I studied my doctor course. So he shows evidence, okay, I believe in him. Suppose if I have an incurable disease, I've been suffering for a very long time, this doctor says, I can cure you. I'll say, but then many doctors said, my disease is incurable. And you say, you can cure me? Now that is an example of faith. That depends if you want to believe or not. If I don't believe, then I'll put the sentence, I believe you are a doctor, but I don't have faith that you can cure me of my disease. It is impossible. Like I mentioned, faith is something associated with the thing impossible. So faith is more than believing in the impossible. It is something beyond what the human mind can comprehend or understand. Are we together? So let us see in the case of Jesus. One day I was reading Ellen White's book, like I often read, but one day as I was reading, suddenly a thought came to my mind. And I'll put it in this way. Imagine all of us who are here, seated here, are not Christians. We are like in different religion, and then we never heard the word Christianity, we don't know Jesus, we never even heard the word Jesus. Imagine we are that ignorant. Then someone comes to you and say, do you know there's a person called Jesus? He loved you so much and that he's a God. He came to this world to die for us. And because of him, you and I can be safe. We have choice whether we want to believe something which we heard for the first time or not. First of all, did we see Jesus face to face? No. Did we see Jesus? Did we speak to him or have we knew him before? No. He existed 2,000 years ago, and this story is long. It's been going on for a long time. So a normal person will think, okay, I know so many stories like this, like Krishna or like Pythagoras, one, all these famous people, you know. History says that although they have record of these people doing a lot of things, but it is very unclear whether these people really existed. So I can assume that Jesus might be a legend, another legend, someone is telling me, or I can choose to believe whether that Jesus is right. Even if he shows me evidence, it's my choice whether I want to believe or not. We never met Jesus, he's invisible. For the first time we're hearing, and it's up to us. If we chose to believe, yes. If not, you and I will not be in this church. It's because all of us chose to believe in Jesus, that is why we all are sitting here in church. If not, a long time ago, you'll be somewhere, not here at this time. So that is, believing is one thing. Having faith, you never met Jesus, now you must have faith that this invisible person who I never seen, who I never touched, is going to save me. Now that is something beyond our understanding. Some people say, are you out of your mind? This person, we can't even prove he really exists, and you want to believe in him and have faith in him that he can save you? That's a bit of a challenge. So John 3:16-17, it says, like, for God so loved the world that he gave his only begotten Son, that whosoever believeth in him shall not perish but have eternal life. Even for those who never heard Jesus for the first time, but now hears and believes, they will be safe because of your belief. But belief is the first step towards Jesus. Believing is acknowledging Jesus, and having faith is a different thing. To have a better understanding, let us see a few examples from the Bible. Abraham was a heathen, right? You know, before he never knew who God was, he was an idol worshipper. But God comes and tells him, follow me, I will make you a great nation. Abraham must be thinking, who is this person? I never knew him for the first time. But it's because he believed in Jesus that he left everything and decided to follow him. Hebrews 11:8 says, Abraham followed God, not knowing where he was going. He did not know where he was going, but God says, you follow me, I'll make you a great nation. Now that is faith. I am lost, I cannot understand, but I trust that God will take care of me. That's why I said, faith is beyond human understanding.
Another example is his wife, Sarah. Is it possible scientifically that an old woman can conceive and bear a child? Absolutely not. But faith is beyond human understanding. God says, I will give you a child. But listen, look carefully here. Abraham believes in God, but does he have faith in God? You can see in the story here, he waited and waited, but eventually he lost faith. And you know what he did? He took another wife so that the promised child will be born in his house. He knows God, but he doesn't have faith. You believe in God, but you don't have faith in him. Are you with me? So, but Hebrews 11:11 says, by faith Sarah conceived. She herself cannot believe, but that she could conceive, but because of her faith she was able to. Another example of Moses crossing the Red Sea. You know the story, God delivered them. When the time came in Exodus chapter 14, verse 11 to 13. Exodus 14, 11 to 13. You know when they saw on this side the Egyptian army are coming, and on the other side is a river. So what is the response of these people? He says, as Pharaoh approached, the Israelites looked up, and there were the Egyptians marching after them. They were terrified and cried out to the Lord. They said to Moses, was it because there was no grave in Egypt that you brought us to the desert to die? What have you done to us by bringing us out of Egypt? Didn't we say to you in Egypt, leave us alone, let us serve the Egyptians, if it would have been better for us to serve the Egyptians than to die in the desert? They saw with their own eyes how God delivered them from the Egyptians, all the plagues. But did they have faith in God? They believe in God. He is the God who is going to take us. But did they have faith in him that he will protect? No. But Moses answers, do not be afraid. Stand firm and you will see the deliverance the Lord will bring you today. The Egyptians you see today, you will never see again. The Lord will fight for you, and you need only to be still. Ellen White says in Patriarchs and Prophets, it was because of the faith of Moses that they crossed the Red Sea. It was not because of the people. It's because Moses believed in what God was telling. That is why it's because of his faith only the Red Sea parted. It was not because of the people. Their faith was tested even more in Exodus when they were in the wilderness. You can see the lack of faith. And then in one verse in Exodus, where you see these people, they were murmuring. Why? Because there's no water. You know the story, no? Is the Lord among us? They said, right? They saw what God did. They saw the miracle that happened, and still they refused to have faith. They said, is the Lord there? It means they believe that there is God, but do they have faith in him? No. Even the last one, in Kadesh, Burma, when the Israelites came to the border of the promised land, God says, go and conquer it. I'm with you. But what these people did? No. First, let us send spies. We want to see how the land is. Before we want to attack, let us know about the land. So God said, just attack. I'm with you. But then they didn't want to have faith in God. Rather, they want to choose their own way, and they appointed 12 spies. And you know, when the spies came back, only two said, we can conquer the land. The Lord is with us. But the other 10 says, no, we can't. The giants are so big. We are like grasshoppers in front of them. It's because of the lack of faith, it caused them to roam around the desert for 40 years. And once again they came back, and again people doubted. So that generation that moved out of Egypt was 603,550, out of which only two, Joshua and Caleb, those two spies which said, yes, we can conquer, they were the ones who were allowed to enter the promised land. Rest all were perished in the desert. It's because of their unbelief that perished, that what led them to their death in the wilderness. If they just simply believed in God and had faith in him, they would
they would have been there, but unfortunately they lost. Rather than looking at people who don't have faith, let us look at the people who have faith. For example, the widow Zarephath, when Elisha came to this woman for food, she said, "I have no food," but Elijah says, "Make bread for me." Then automatically when she did, you can see the oil out was multiplied. So that is faith. Another interesting person is Naaman, the leper. He's a Syrian captain. He came to Israel and had faith in what Elisha said, and he bathed himself 7 times in the Jordan River. Surprisingly, during his time, even there were so many lepers in Israel, but a heathen, a Gentile, he has faith and he was healed. Only Naaman was the known leper who was healed from his leprosy. Rest of the Israelites who had leprosy, they did not heal. Why? Because they refused to believe. So then you come to the New Testament, Jesus. When Jesus was in this world, you know, he healed the sick, the blind, the disabled, and those who were tortured by the demons. What made the people recover from whatever things they were suffering is because they had faith. You can see, Bible says, it's because the woman with the issue of blood, she believed in Jesus and had faith that he can heal me. It's because of her faith she was healed. Even the lame man who was lame from birth, even he was healed. Another interesting thing, when Jesus came back to Nazareth after some time, he did not do much miracles in his hometown, but he did more miracles outside. Why? Because his own hometown did not believe in him. So Jesus did not perform much. But Jesus performed much outside his hometown. You know, it's a very sad truth, you know. Those who know Jesus personally through devotion and all that, sometimes do not have enough faith. But those people who don't know Jesus, when you tell them, they believe and they have faith. You can see more miracles happening outside than you see miracles happening inside our church. Isn't that sad, my church? We believe, everyone believes in God, even the demons believe in God. But what is the difference? The belief, the demons, which I mentioned earlier in James 2:18, he says the demons, the belief that the demons have is nothing. Why? Because the belief that they have in God does not change them. So when you and I believe in God, our belief should direct us to God, must direct us to have faith in God. If you and I do not have faith in God, but I only acknowledge, believing is acknowledging, if I only acknowledge God but I don't have faith, your belief is no different from that of a demon who is doomed to be destroyed either ways, because it has nothing good.

and I can do the same thing to you. But then, do you have faith in God, or you just simply, I only believe in God, but I don't have faith in Him? That's why you see, we don't see many miracles in our own life. We know God, but we don't have faith in Him. You read John 3:16 again, for God so loved the world. Replace that word believe with faith, and you'll have a deeper meaning, you'll have a deeper understanding of the verse. Those who have faith in Him shall be saved and have eternal life. What is the harm in having faith in God? Psalm says, taste and see that the Lord is good. Have faith in Him and your faith will reward you. It's because these people had faith in Him, their faith rewarded them. Even many times, you know, when Satan will say, you're too sinful. For example, I know God. I know that God can forgive me. But Satan comes and says, you're not worthy. You are full of sin. It is too much that God cannot forgive you. You're way beyond God's grace. What is faith? Believing that Jesus can save you despite how you are. That's what God wants you to have. But Satan says, no, you're not worthy enough. If you believe in the lies of Satan and lose your faith in God, you are lost. But because of faith, you can see through the lies of Satan, and you can believe, have faith that God can save you. So if we want to be saved, we must have faith in God, not just only believing in Him. Believing and faith goes hand in hand. If you're only stuck with belief, nothing good is going to come. Hope all of you understand the importance of having faith in God. Thank you.

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Beloved, our life built on Sabbath is contented because in rhythms of rest, we discover our time is full of the holiness of God. And now I invite you to bow your heads as we invite Jesus to be with us today. Wonderful and loving Father, thank you for waking us up this morning. Thank you for the promise that you said, where two or three are gathered, you are in our midst as well. We welcome you, Lord, amongst us today as we celebrate the gift of life and the gift of Sabbath that you have lavished upon each of us. Open our minds so that we

0: 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Open our spirits so that we may know you are leading and guiding us, and open our hearts to receive your blessing. This I ask in the glorious name of Jesus. Amen. Friends, I like to encourage you to jump out of bed, if physically possible, and engage in a pretty neat day of celebrating and connecting with those who are likewise the part of the family of God you've been called into. The Sabbath is more than just a day off. It's a day of celebration and connection. We got so many reasons to celebrate each Sabbath, so I dare you to grab that morning OJ, tune into your favorite internet radio station, Cornerstone Christian Radio, and text a fellow believing friend with the most cheesy Happy Sabbath message you can think of. 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Happy Sabbath. Enjoy God's holy day of rest.
1: Trust is one of the most important, beautiful, and valuable things in the world. It takes many years to build, seconds to break, and even a longer time to repair. When trust is broken, we are devastated and we feel all alone. In Proverbs 18, verse 24, it says, "A man of many companions may come to ruin, but there is a friend who sticks closer than a brother." There are many powerful Bible texts of encouragement, and there is an awesome person we can truly, fully trust in all our circumstances. Jesus is our friend, and he is willing to listen to us when we call to him in prayer. Here are a few Bible verses we can contemplate on. Psalm chapter 9, verse 10, from the New International Version. "Those who know your name trust in you, for you, Lord, have never forsaken those who seek you." Psalm 33, verse 4, from the New Living Translation. "For the word of the Lord holds true, and we can trust everything he does." May you feel his presence as you celebrate another beautiful Sabbath. Happy Sabbath!

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In the most southern point of the beautiful Hawaiian island chain is a sacred spot that only a relative few have seen. It is a hard destination, far from the paved, easy road. In fact, the journey requires more than a standard vehicle to make it. Only a four-wheel drive is tough enough to carry you through the rocky and rugged terrain. But these rugged roads bring you to a must-see island gem, the secluded beach of Papakolea. It is a glorious geological gem. In fact, some people call it the Hawaiian diamond, the green sand beach of Mahana. Yes, the sand doesn't just appear to be green, it is actually green. And there are actually only four of these rare green sand beaches in the whole world: Norway, Guam, Galapagos, and here in beautiful Hawaii. These green glassy crystals are actually called olivine. It is a rare mineral that is characterized by its green olive tone. It comes from the surrounding tuffering. Now, tuffering is a geological term that describes a small volcanic cone surrounding a shallow crater. Many years ago, this crater was formed by aggressive explosions triggered by hot lava rocks clashing with the cold liquid ocean. The dramatic explosions blasted fragments of bedrock, minerals, and ash hundreds of feet into the atmosphere. As the particles fell back to the ground, it created this tuffering. And over the years, as the ocean waves clash against this tuffering, erosion takes place. The water washes the lighter black volcanic ash out to sea, but the heavier olivine settles to the ocean floor and is pushed to the shore, creating this rare green sandy beach beauty. It is one of my favorite places in all of Hawaii. And if you're ever blessed to visit, please look, but don't take. Far too much has already been taken from these sacred Hawaiian lands. It's more important for us to preserve and protect these natural wonders so that future generations can enjoy them as well. In order to see the majestic tuffering and walk upon the green sand beauty, you must be willing to traverse the rugged and rocky road. For the way to Mahana Beach is not smooth and easy. There are many obstacles along the way: rocks to overcome, ditches to avoid, and hills to climb. The way is windy and dusty, but being able to walk upon the glorious green sand beach is worth every step of the journey. And my friends, the journey to heaven is the same way. God never promised that the paths to perfection would always be peaceful. He never said that we'll never encounter obstacles. In fact, He said that the way to life would be narrow and difficult. And just like the green sand beach, only few there be that would find it. But though He said it would be difficult, He did promise us that it would be worth it and that He would be with us every step of the way. So go ahead. Venture up the unpaved paths of sacrifice, the rough ways of surrender, the steep hills of humility, and the rocky roads of charity. And as you do, soon and very soon, you will be able to walk upon the green sand of heavenly glory. And on that beautiful celestial shore, you will discover that just like the sands of Papakolea Beach, that the blessings of God cannot be numbered and the love of God cannot be measured, but it will be ours to enjoy throughout the ceaseless ages of eternity.

0: Chapter 19.
1: Thus saith the Lord,
2: Go and get a potter's earthen bottle, and take of the ancients of the people, and of the ancients of the priests, and go forth unto the valley of the son of Hinnom, which is by the entry of the east gate, and proclaim there the words that I shall tell thee, and say,
1: Hear ye the word of the Lord, O kings of Judah, and inhabitants of Jerusalem. Thus saith the Lord of hosts, the God of Israel. Behold, I will bring evil upon this place, the which whosoever heareth, his ears shall tingle. Because they have forsaken me, and have estranged this place, and have burnt incense in it unto other gods, whom neither they nor their fathers have known, nor the kings of Judah, and have filled this place with the blood of innocents. They have built also the high places of Baal, to burn their sons with fire for burnt offerings unto Baal, which I commanded not, nor spake it, neither came it into my mind. Therefore, behold, the days come, saith the Lord, that this place shall no more be called Topheth, nor the valley of the son of Hinnom, but the valley of slaughter. And I will make void the counsel of Judah and Jerusalem in this place, and I will cause them to fall by the sword before their enemies, and by the hands of them that seek their lives. And their carcasses will I give to be meat for the fowls of the heaven and for the beasts of the earth. And I will make this city desolate and an hissing. Every one that passeth thereby shall be astonished and hiss because of all the plagues thereof. And I will cause them to eat the flesh of their sons and the flesh of their daughters. And they shall eat every one the flesh of his friend in the siege and straitness, wherewith their enemies and they that seek their lives shall straiten them.
2: Then shalt thou break the bottle in the sight of the men that go with thee, and shalt say unto them,
1: Thus saith the Lord of hosts, Even so will I break this people and this city as one breaketh a potter's vessel that cannot be made whole again. And they shall bury them in Topheth, till there be no place to bury. Thus will I do unto this place, saith the Lord, and to the inhabitants thereof, and even make this city as Topheth. And the houses of Jerusalem and the houses of the kings of Judah shall be defiled as the place of Topheth, because of all the houses upon whose roofs they have burnt incense unto all the host of heaven, and have poured out drink offerings unto other gods.
0: Then came Jeremiah from Tophet, whither the Lord had sent him to prophesy. And he stood in the court of the Lord's house and said to all the people,
1: Thus saith the Lord of hosts, the God of Israel, Behold, I will bring upon this city and upon all her towns all the evil that I have pronounced against it, because they have hardened their necks, that they might not hear my words.
3: Keeping the Sabbath day holy is much more than just physical rest. It involves spiritual renewal and worship. May your souls be renewed as you spend time together with our Savior. Happy Sabbath from Cornerstone Christian Radio, where the cross and your life collide.

0: A lot of people think the Old Testament is just a bunch of rules and the New Testament is just a bunch of grace. But we miss the heart of God when we read the Bible that way. Yes, the Old Testament is filled with laws, but those laws are always anchored in God's love for us. The most famous chapter on God's law, Exodus chapter 20, the Ten Commandments, do you know how it begins? I am the Lord your God, who brought you out of Egypt, out of the land of slavery. Before he gives them contextual examples and instructions for a full and blessed life, he reminds them he is their God and he has saved them. You don't follow God's instructions to get saved. You follow God's instructions because he saved you and knows what's best. Well, at the end of Joshua's life, in Joshua chapter 23 and 24, he reminds the Israelites to stay true and devoted to the one true God. Choose this day whom you will serve, he says in verse 15. But notice, before he commands the people to choose God, he reminds the people of how God had chosen them. The first half of chapter 24 is Joshua recounting how from Abraham to Moses to the entering of the promised land, God has delivered them. God has been faithful to them. God has loved them. Joshua's command to choose God and love him is rooted in the undeserved grace of God choosing them and loving them. Today, God is calling you to choose him and to love him and to serve him. But don't forget that your love for him is the second love. His love for you is the first. 1 John chapter 4, verse 19 says, "We love because he first loved us." Even when we weren't looking, God came to us in Jesus. And he loved us with his teaching. He loved us with his miracles. He loved us with his presence. And he loved us with his sacrifice. We follow him today, not to try and earn his love, but because we already have it, and because there's no other love like it, and because God's love leads us to what's best. Choose this day whom you will serve.
1: 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Psalm 128 verse 1 says, "Blessed is everyone who fears the Lord, who walks in his ways." Friends, happiness comes from walking in Jesus' ways. A message brought to you by Cornerstone Christian Radio, where the cross and your life collide.

0: Welcome to My Story, where we highlight your testimonies encounter with our sweet Savior. In John 8:36, Jesus makes a wonderful statement of victory. He says, "So if the Son sets you free, you will be free indeed." When you understand what Christ has freed you from, it sets the stage for you to live in what Christ has freed you to. Beloved listener, my prayer is as you listen to these testimonies, it will encourage you to seek the same freedom as our brothers and sisters in Christ. The Apostle Paul says in Galatians 5:1, "It is for freedom that Christ has set us free. 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
1: One night I was sleeping as usual. I can't remember the time, but my mother called and said, "The police are down here looking for you." And I said, "The police? Oh my God, what have I done?" It was two officers. One looks at the other one and he said, "Are you gonna drive her or do you want me to?" We get in the car, lights are flashing, sirens are going, and we're flying up the interstate. And I finally said, "Can I ask what's going on?" And he said, "There's been a fire and there's a fatality." It is all that he would say to me. Well, then they came over the radio and they said, "She's no longer at St. Francis. She's been transferred to Charleston General." And so we arrived at General and they ushered me in, and there were two lines of chaplains standing there saying, "If you need any help, just let us know. If you need any help." And I'm still wondering, what in the world is going on? And they asked me, they said, "We need you to go and see if you can identify a 17-year-old girl for us." And so they asked me to go, and they pulled a curtain back and they pulled a blanket from over her head. And I said, "That's not a 17-year-old girl." I said, "That's my daughter." So then they said, "Well, now we're going to take you to the coroner's office." And I'm thinking, my gosh, this is my daughter is over here dead, and now you want to take me to the coroner's office? And they said, "Yeah, we have some kids at the coroner's office that we need you to identify." Well, they walked me back to the emergency room, and as we were getting ready to leave, the coroner walked in. And the coroner said, "I cleaned the kids up as best I could. Do you know who these kids are?" And I said, "Yes, they're my grandchildren." And at that point, my family had arrived and everybody was just all to pieces, crying and trying to figure out what in the world had gone on. I was so overwhelmed by everything, but it just, more so than the grandkids, it just was just replayed and replayed. It's not a 17-year-old girl. That's my daughter. They never proved. To this day, the FBI, nobody could prove how that fire started. They said possibly a candle was in the window and maybe a curtain, but they never proved ever. But I know my daughter laid on top of her baby and he didn't get burnt. She did, but he didn't get burnt. One thing you can see about Alicia, she was a very happy young lady, loved to dress up. But all her pictures you'll see is beautiful smile, constantly smiling all the time. God helped me because of my husband passing 4 years earlier. I asked God one night, why'd you take my husband? Why'd you take him? And as plain as I'm talking to you, he said, I didn't take him. I rescued him from the things that were coming that were associated with cancer, the things that were lying ahead. I mean, it was just like I heard that voice say, I rescued him. And so now when people say, but why? And I said, think about it. He rescued them. He rescued them from the pain, the suffering. But now I can tell somebody else when they say, but why did God take them? He didn't do that to hurt you. He didn't do that to be mean to you. He did that to rescue them. And do we want them to come back? Or do you realize we're all going to die? It's all of us are going to die. What are you doing to get things right with God? Yea, though I walk through the valley, but I don't pitch a tent. I don't stay there. See, and that's me in grief. I'm not going to stay there. I'm not going to live there. I'm going to walk through that valley so that if I can't walk through, then I can't testify to you about how God helped me. But God is able. He's more than able, you know, to help us in every situation, in everything that we go through. And so I just thank God. I thank God all the time for just being such a blessing in my life and a help, and knowing every day is nothing but His goodness, His grace, and His mercy that I can make. Mm-hmm.

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Psalms 66 verse 16 says, "Come and hear, all you who fear God, and I will tell what he has done for my soul." Never underestimate the power of your testimony, your encounter with God, and what role he has played throughout your life. May God bless you and utterly satisfy your heart with himself. 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

0: What do you do when challenges come? Where do you turn? There were many times when the Apostle Paul was opposed in difficult situations, stretched to his limits. He wrote to Timothy about Alexander the coppersmith, who did him much harm, and then stated that in the face of that opposition, no one stood with him, challenged and abandoned, without support. But Paul wrote in 2 Timothy 4:17, "But the Lord stood with me and strengthened me." That's where Paul found courage, the ability to press on, the strength to continue in ministry. You can expect that in the near future, you're going to find your back against the wall, at home, at school, in the workplace, even at church. That's when you need to know the source of your strength. God wants you to lean on Him, and when you do, He'll uphold you just as He upheld the Apostle Paul. I'm John Bradshaw for
1: It Is Written. These words. Think about it. He says, casting all your cares upon Him because He cares for you. Have you ever thought about that? Jesus said, don't hold it, cast it on my side. Don't carry it, give it to me. Don't try to solve it, I'll solve it. You see, friends, stress is not unusual, but how you deal with it's going to make a difference. So the next time when the weather changes unexpectedly, when the storm comes and the kids mess up and the job falls through and the finances are smaller than the days in the month, remember, Jesus is there to carry those stresses. He'll carry it for you, and you'll discover, hey, I'm not by myself.
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3: Once again, we welcome you to the 3ABN Sabbath School panel. It's a pleasure to be with you, studying lesson number 6. That's right, we are advancing forward. Lesson number 6, and the title for the lesson is Prayer Warriors. What is this all about, prayer warriors? We need to learn how to be prayer warriors because we are in a great controversy between good and evil. But we are warriors only because Jesus abides in our heart. I would like to introduce to you the family, the 3ABN panel family that is here with us today. To my left, Pastor James Rafferty.
4: Good to be here, Pastor John. I have Monday's lesson, which is entitled The Posture of Prayer.
3: Amen. Sister Jill Morricone.
5: Thank you so much, Pastor Johnny. On Tuesday, we look at Enoch walked and talked with God.
3: And to your left, Pastor John Lomacan.
1: And a humble man, Moses, a godly leader. We're going to consider his life.
3: Amen. Amen. Sister Shelley Quinn at the other end.
6: And I get to talk about when Moses interceded for the nation of Israel. Powerful lesson.
3: It is a powerful lesson. And we want to invite you to also consider signing up for the lessons, the notes that we prepare for these lessons. We put a lot of prayer and a lot of study into them. And it is our prayer that it will be a blessing to you in your studies and in your group discussions as well. Before we begin this study, we'd like to go to the Lord in prayer. Sister Shelley Quinn, would you help us, please?
6: Absolutely. Holy and righteous Father, you are our Papa, our Abba. And Lord, we come before you today to ask that you would direct us and teach us how to pray, how to be a prayer warrior. Lord, we thank you that you communicate with us through prayer and through your word. Now be with us now and all who are listening. Please pour out your Holy Spirit. In Christ we pray. Amen.
4: Amen.
3: Amen. Amen. I almost forgot to tell you how you can sign up for the lessons or the notes. It's very simple. You go to 3abnsabbathschoolpanel.com and there's a tab in the top where you click on that and then you just type in the information. And then you will receive them every week for as long as you live, perhaps. So let's continue now in our study. And lesson number 6, the title is Prayer Warriors. I have Sunday's part of the lesson, Faithful Daniel. But when we consider the idea of prayer warriors, we have to ask ourselves, why is it that we have to be prayer warriors? You know, a praying Christian is a Christian that knows that his dependence is upon God. Yeah. And we are called into prayer sometimes or most of the time when difficulties arise. Mm-hmm. But it is better to be in prayer so that when difficulties arise, you already have a connection with the Lord. Let me share with you the memory text. I love the Lord because

0: he has heard my voice and my supplications because he has inclined his ear to me. Therefore, I will call upon him as long as I live. This is from Psalms 11, 116, verse 1 and 2, from the New King James Version. And this is something that we should all put into our minds, that we would like to go before the Lord in prayer as long as we live. You know, there is no wrong time to pray. We can pray all the time. We can be in communication with the Lord all the time. And we do not need to be on our knees to approach God in prayer. In this lesson, we will learn that prayer is of vital importance in maintaining a close relationship with the Lord. We're going to talk about some of the prayer warriors because there are others that we won't have time to go into. First, we go to faithful Daniel. Daniel, as you may know, his name means God is my judge. And Daniel was one of those people that experience something that we don't all have to go through. I mean, not all of us that are listening to my voice are captured and taken to another country in a whole new atmosphere, new culture, new challenges. Mm-hmm. And now you're faced with Babylon, which means gates of the gods. They had so many gods. And now he's surrounded with all of this. And of course, this is reason to pray, of course. And we, living in this society, especially those that live in the big city, are faced with so many things. Yeah. I mean, we live in Southern Illinois. We can drive 10, 15 miles and maybe see a car or two. We don't have to face that, what is that, rush hour traffic. And I don't know if anybody has ever had road rage out here in Southern Illinois. It would be a shock because you hardly see any cars. Sometimes there are animals crossing the road, but road rage is something people face in the street. If you're going to go out in one of those busy cities, rush hour, be in prayer. Be in prayer. Keep your mind on the Lord, because even there, the devil can try to deviate your mind from the Lord. Daniel is one of the great heroes of the Bible. As we look at the Bible, you know, you think of Abraham, Moses, Job, and so many different Bible characters that appeal to us and we identify with, because some of them experience things that we experienced as well. And here in the lesson, it says that to Daniel and his friends, God gave them knowledge and skill in all literature and wisdom. And Daniel had understanding in all visions and dreams. You can go to Daniel chapter 1, verse 17. The Bible describes Daniel as wise, Daniel 1, 20, and Daniel 2, 14, verse 21, 23, and 48. And it says there, because of the Spirit of God was in him. And these, of course, are some of the ways that Daniel is described. But in Daniel chapter 2, a great crisis arises when Nebuchadnezzar had a dream. And this dream so impacted his mind that he woke up with great interest in finding out what the dream was, because he appears to have forgotten it. And what does the dream mean? And, you know, we all dream dreams. And sometimes we say, well, what was it that I dreamed last night? And he had this dream and he wanted to know what it was all about. So he called all of his wise people, the astrologers and all of the people that he expected to get answers from. And no one could give him the answer to his dream or even tell him the dream or what it meant. And of course, they tried to get it from the king. Tell us the dream and we will tell you the interpretation. And they were not able to answer. And as you know, a death decree was issued, and every one of the wise men was supposed to be killed. And now they're looking for Daniel and his friends to, of course, suffer the consequences and for them to be killed. And they're wondering, well, what's going on? What happened? Why are they trying to kill all of the wise men? And as we see the story in Daniel chapter 2 develop, Daniel asked for time. And that time he spent in prayer. And of course, he asked for his friends to join him in prayer. And there in Daniel chapter 2, beginning in verse 20, we see that after God answered his prayer and the prayers of the others, Daniel answered and said, "Blessed be the name of God forever and ever, for wisdom and might are his." And he changes the times and the seasons. He removes kings and raises up kings. He gives wisdom to the wise and knowledge to those who have understanding. He reveals deep and secret things. He knows what is in the darkness, and light dwells with him. "I thank you and praise you, O God of my fathers. You have given me wisdom and might and have now made known to me what we asked of you, for you made known to us the king's demand." They had a prayer meeting and a praise meeting, thanking God. Imagine the joy of Daniel when he understood that God revealed to him the dream. And as he told the others, "Hey, the Lord has revealed the dream to me." And they, of course, wouldn't you be praising the Lord if your life was now out of danger? And now he goes before the king and he tells him the dream. And of course, the king was satisfied that that's exactly what he dreamed and the interpretation of. And so in the lesson, we have the following words. As the years passed by and kings rose and fell, Daniel remained an advisor to the kings and was described as distinguished because an excellent spirit was in him. And the king gave thought to setting him over the whole realm. Daniel 6:3. This is the result of somebody staying close to the Lord. The Lord would put that person where he wants him or her to be. If you give your life completely to the Lord, let him guide you. The Bible tells us that he will direct our paths. And God was directing the path of Daniel. And God had him in such a position to be of great influence to others. And it says in the lessons, he was faithful, nor was there any error or fault found in him. Daniel chapter 6, verse 14. This is the result of us having a close relationship with the Lord. What a testimony for others Daniel was, and to us as well. He is a source of inspiration for me to understand that God is willing to use people in whatever place they may find themselves. I don't know what place you're in or what conditions you are facing. And it may be that somebody is listening to me and may be in prison. They're in the prison. You can be a light for others. We see the example of Joseph as well. But let's go back to Daniel. Daniel chapter 6, verse 10 and 11. "Now when Daniel knew that the writing was signed, he went home and in his upper room, with his windows open toward Jerusalem, he knelt down on his knees three times that day and prayed and gave thanks before his God, as was his custom since early days." You may remember that some of the people that wanted to get Daniel out of the way went before the king and said, "For 30 days, let no one pray to any other God but you, O king." And of course, this appealed to the king's pride, and he signed an edict, and so it was. That's what was supposed to happen. But this did not deter Daniel from going to the Lord in prayer as his custom was. The interesting thing is he opened his window. You know, some people say, "I'm going to close my window and pray quietly." But Daniel prayed out loud as was his custom. And in Daniel chapter 6, verse 11, it says, "Then these men," the people that were watching for him, "assembled and found Daniel praying and making supplication before his God." Of course, they were observing him. They were watching. They were looking for the opportunity. And the Chaldee word used there is not a Hebrew word. It's a Chaldee word used there. "Assembled" means they gathered tumultuously. They rushed in, found him, caught you. "You are disobeying the king's command." And off they went to send him to the lion's den. And he was cast into the lion's den. Of course, the king was very sorry. He understood there was a plot and a trick. But there in the lion's den, not a single lion, even gave him one of those tasty bites. For the Lord was protecting him. Daniel was in prayer. We encourage you to continue in prayer because that is the best way we can maintain a close relationship with the Lord.
1: Amen. Amen. Thank you, Pastor John. We're continuing on in that same book, the book of Daniel. We're going to be talking about the posture of prayer, Pastor James Rafferty here. And we were on Monday's lesson, which is entitled The Posture of Prayer. The quarterly says, when something goes wrong in our lives, most of us call a close friend to talk to, or we have good news, we find someone to share it with. We can do the same thing with God. Prayer is the opening of the heart to God as to a friend. Steps to Christ, page 93 says. So prayer not only keeps us connected with God, but prayer tells the devil who we are. And it goes on to say in the quarterly, when we kneel to pray in the morning, it's like a physical declaration to the powers of darkness that this day we're choosing God. I love that. Not only that, but God sends angels to our side when we pray and we are fortified and covered from the enemy of darkness. Psalm 91 talks about God sending angels to hold us up in their hands. The physical act of kneeling in submission shows a humble posture, the quarterly goes on to say. It's somehow different from sitting in a chair or lying in a bed while we pray. Although we can pray in these positions, and I do pray in these positions at times, especially when I'm in a cold climate. However, when we kneel before God, our heart surrenders more readily as our body and our words declare that He is sovereign and that we are merely created in His image. We're His created children, the quarterly goes on to say. I like that. So let's read the following passages and consider the lives of those individuals who knelt when they prayed. We're picking up where Pastor John left off in Daniel chapter 6 in verse 10. The first reference given us here in the lesson says, now when Daniel knew that the writing was signed, he went into his house, his windows being open in the chamber toward Jerusalem. He kneeled upon his knees three times a day and prayed and gave thanks before his God as he did aforetime. There's a couple of things here that I think are really powerful. First of all, we recognize that Daniel kneeled. It was a crisis. And I find that as cold as it might be in Southern Illinois, right about, you know, certain times of the year, when I'm in a crisis, when my heart and my mind are in crisis mode, I'm not going to be laying in my bed. I'm sorry. I'm not going to be sitting in a chair. I'm on my knees. I'm feeling the need to humble myself before the Lord. And it says here three times a day, Daniel did this. This was his practice. You know, the Bible says morning, evening, and at noon, while I pray and cry aloud, and he will hear my voice. And then it says, he not only prayed. Now, this crisis is a life-threatening crisis. He not only prayed in this crisis that was life-threatening, he also praised God. He gave thanks to God. Thank you, Lord. I know that you're in control. I know that you are still on your throne. I know that you are in charge of this whole situation. I trust you for this. And I'm thanking you for what you are about to do. You are going to do something amazing in this situation. And I'm praising you for that. Our next verse is found in the New Testament. We're going to go all the way to Luke chapter 22. And we're going to look at the posture of our Lord and Savior, Jesus Christ. Luke chapter 22 and verse 41. What does it say there in relationship to how Christ prayed? Luke chapter 22 and verse 41. And he, Christ, was withdrawn from them, his disciples, about a stone's cast, and he kneeled down and prayed. Now, Jesus was facing another crisis. When I say another crisis, Daniel was facing a crisis. Jesus was facing a crisis. Of course, Christ's life was full of crises, but this one was his approach to the cross. He was in Gethsemane, and he was feeling the separation, the darkness of despair and gloom that we feel in our separation from God. All of that was being placed upon Jesus Christ in our place. And so he was feeling this, and he wasn't going to sit. He wasn't going to lie. He was going to get on his knees, and he was going to pray to God in this crisis. God is giving us, or Christ is giving us, an example of how we should approach our Maker. He was the Son of God. He was God incarnate. And yet, as a human, he felt this need to humble himself before the Lord and pray. Our next verse we're going to look at is in Acts chapter 7. We're going to look at a few verses in Acts. The first one is chapter 7 and verse 60, and then we'll look in chapter 9 and verse 40. Chapter 7 and verse 60,
0: This is another crisis. This is the crisis that Stephen faced when he, as a deacon, confronted the Sanhedrin, the leaders of the Jews who had rejected the council, rejected the witness, rejected the testimony of Jesus Christ. Their probation was closing. Their 7 years was up. The 490 years, I should say, the 70 weeks was closing up, AD 34. And he gives the whole history. He recounts the history. That's what God does when he brings judgment to a nation or a people. He recounts their history. You see that in Daniel chapter 5 with Belshazzar. You see that here again in Acts chapter 7 with Stephen. And of course, you're going to see that in the book of Revelation. You see the historical history symbolized of all the world, going all the way back in Revelation chapter 12 to the fall of Lucifer, all the way down through time. You see the whole history of the human race recounted in symbolic form in Revelation before God brings his judgments in chapters 15, 16, and onward. So the judgments are coming. The close of probation is coming. What does Stephen do? Well, as he recounts this history, the opposition is fierce. It's intense. They take him out. They're going to stone him. And in this crisis, he calls upon the Lord. And it says in verse 60, and he kneeled down and cried with a loud voice, Lord, lay not this sin to their charge. And when he had said this, he fell asleep. I love this because this tells me that the posture of kneeling is a posture of humility. Mm. You know, Stephen needed God's grace. When I think about being stoned to death, and at the same time as we're being stoned to death, asking God to forgive those who are stoning us, it's overwhelming. I've got to fall on my knees and I have to ask God for that grace. When I think about what Christ went through in Gethsemane, of course, we have to fall on our knees. When we see Daniel facing that lion's den, he's just humbling himself before God because we are weak, sinful human beings. There's no way we can bear and reveal the grace of God in these situations. The next verse outlined again in the quarterly is Acts chapter 9, and we're looking at verse 40. Acts chapter 9 and verse 40. So here we find Peter in a situation where there's a death. There's a loss of a church member that's dear to the hearts of the church, Tabitha. And Peter has been called because she has died. He's been called to step into the situation. He does, but he doesn't do it in his own power. Again, it says here in verse 40, but Peter put them all forth and he kneeled down and he prayed, turning him to the body and said, Tabitha, arise. And she opened her eyes. And when she saw Peter, she sat up. Can't even imagine this. But the promises of God are there. You know, it talks about God's disciples raising the dead. And when I think about this, I think, Lord, will we ever have this kind of power, right? Now, we know we have it spiritually because we see and we hear about dead people being raised all the time here at 3ABN, right? Spiritually raised. And these prayers, or these resurrections, so to speak, are the answer to prayers, to earnest prayers. I know my life, the reason why I'm sitting here today is because of earnest prayers in my behalf. And we see the same thing here. Peter is humbling himself. He's not trusting what he can do. He's not standing there in a position. He is humbling himself, kneeling before God and praying for the life to be restored to Tabitha. And that prayer is answered. The last one we want to, I'll just give you the reference, is Acts chapter 20, verse 36, because we're running out of time. But we want to understand also that standing in prayer was sometimes practiced in Bible times. And we also understand that others prostrated themselves before God. I mean, they lay flat out their faces on the earth. And of course, this posture was not always associated with prayer, but it was also a revelation of submission before superior. And we see that in 1 Kings 1:47 and Mark 14:35, where people even prostrated themselves before Christ. So what is your usual posture in prayer? The quarterly goes on to say, you know, the Bible doesn't require us to pray in any particular posture in order for God to hear our prayer. But postures are important as they reflect our reverence, our inner feelings, our desire to surrender to God. Kneeling in prayer is most often reflected in Scripture, but some people are unable to kneel. So ultimately, it's the heart's condition that matters the most. If you can kneel, but usually don't, why not try kneeling next time, the next time you pray, and see how it affects your time with God? But if you can't kneel, remember what it says in 1 Thessalonians chapter 5, verse 17, pray without ceasing. That doesn't mean we're walking around on our knees wherever we go. It tells us that we can always persevere and be constant in prayer with God. And today, as we sit, as we stand, as we lie, as we walk, we can turn our thoughts to God. We can talk to Him as to a friend. Why don't we begin right now?
1: Amen. Thank you, Pastor James. Tremendous. Well, we have more blessings coming, but first, we invite you to listen to this mission moment.
2: Hello, I'm Greg Morricone. I'm so glad you've joined me for 3ABN Mission Moment. Last time we introduced you to Anne, who started taking Bible studies with someone who came to her door. She loved it and soon began going door to door sharing what she was learning, but some things just didn't add up, like the setting of a date for Armageddon and the idea that you'd go to hell if you didn't join the movement. Later, Anne discovered Doug Batchelor on TV. She was impressed that he taught straight out of the Bible and encouraged viewers to search the scriptures themselves. When Anne and her husband Lester moved to Huntsville, Alabama, she suffered a stroke that affected her body's left side. Bedridden, she flipped through the channels and discovered 3ABN. They were talking about the Bible, and soon she was watching night and day. She was also surprised to find Doug Batchelor on there too. Of course, her physical therapist heard about 3ABN when he came by to help her, and he asked if she'd seen his relative, Pastor T. Marshall Kelly, on there. Since Anne was on 3ABN's mailing list, she received an invitation to a live 3ABN broadcast in her city, where she met many of the people she'd seen on TV. And you guessed it, Pastor T. Marshall Kelly was there too. I'll tell you the rest next time on 3ABN Mission Moment. God bless you in a special way today. Jill, every week here at 3ABN, we receive emails and letters, phone calls from people saying that 3ABN has made a difference in their lives for eternity, and it wasn't by accident that they found 3ABN, it was divine appointment. Praise God.
3: I know. I had a letter across my desk. It just said, Jill, would you help me find Jesus? 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
1: 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We continue with 3ABN Sabbath School Panel. And now, Sister Jill Morricone, please.
4: Thank you so much, Pastor Johnny and Pastor James. What a great study as we look at these prayer warriors. I just think as you read the Word of God, look at those men and women of God, of faith and of prayer. It's just powerful. I'm Jill Morricone. On Tuesday, we look at another prayer warrior who actually walked all the way into heaven, as it were, hypothetically speaking. Enoch walked and talked. And we're going to study that in his relationship with God. Before we do that, there's a sentence that I really like. It says, it is a wonderful day when we stop working for God and we begin working with God. Mm-hmm. You know, so many times as Christians, we think God is this maybe even super compassionate CEO, and I'm the little loyal sales rep working here. But that's not how the Word of God portrays it at all. You and I are co-laborers with God. We see that in 2 Corinthians 6, verse 1. In the NIV, it says, as God's co-workers, we urge you not to receive God's grace in vain. We don't just check in with God in the morning and then leave. We check in with Him and follow. In other words, always in God's presence. What does it mean to work with God? What does it mean to walk and talk with God as Enoch did? How do I live in the visible presence of Jesus Christ? Pastor James referenced, you read from 1 Thessalonians 5, 16 to 18. Rejoice always, pray without ceasing. What does that even mean? In everything give thanks, for this is the will of God in Christ Jesus for you. So we're going to look at this from the perspective of Enoch, and you can turn with me to Genesis chapter 5. But before we get there, I want to share with you a couple journal entries from a man who chose to practice the presence of Jesus. His name is Frank Laubach. He was born in the United States in 1884. And at the age of 45, he was dissatisfied with his spiritual life, Pastor Johnny. And he decided to make the rest of his life an experiment in answering this question of 1 Thessalonians 5. Is it possible to practice the presence of Jesus all day? Is it possible to bring God back into my mind flow? Now, we're not subscribing to what he taught or believed. Of course, we compare everything with the Word of God. But I'm super fascinated by this journey that he took with practicing the presence of Jesus. I want to read you a couple entries from his journal, and then we'll go to Enoch. This is March 1, 1930. This sense of being led by an unseen hand, which takes mine, grows upon me daily. Sometimes it requires a long time early in the morning. I determine not to get out of bed until my mindset upon the Lord is settled. This is talking about time in the Word of God, time in prayer, and intentionality about my walk with Jesus. This is about 6 weeks later, April 18. I have tasted a thrill and fellowship with God, which has made anything discordant with God disgusting. Having had this experience, which comes to me now several times a week, the thrill of filth repels me, for I know its power to drag me from God. After an hour of close friendship with God, my soul feels clean as new fallen snow. It is true, 2 Corinthians 3:18, by beholding, we become changed. This is about a month later, the middle of May. Oh, this thing of keeping in constant touch with God, of making him the object of my thought and the companion of my conversation. It is the most amazing thing I ever ran across. It is working. I cannot do it even half a day, not yet, but I believe I shall be doing it someday for the entire day. It is a matter of acquiring a new habit of thought. And finally, I want to read you this one from June 1st, 1930. Last Monday was the most completely successful day of my life to date, so far as giving my day in complete and continuous surrender to God is concerned. I remember how I looked at people with a love that God gave, and they looked back and acted as though they wanted to go along with me. I felt then that for that day I saw a little of the marvelous pull that Jesus had. As he walked along the road day after day, God intoxicated and radiant with the endless communion of his soul with God. You know what that shows me? Have you had people in your life? I've had people in my life that when I see them, when I spend time in their presence, they make me want to know Jesus more. They make me desire to follow God more. They make me desire to come into closer communion with God. And then there's other people in my life, you might have experienced this. When I leave their presence, I feel more bitter in my spirit. Maybe I feel angry. Maybe I feel prideful or jealous. Do you know the experience you and I have with God rubs off on other people? And if we experience this oneness and intimacy and communion with God, what a difference, what a witness that makes to other people. So let's look at Enoch, because Enoch truly had intimacy with God, this oneness in presence with God. Who was Enoch? If you follow the genealogy line, he was the great, great, great, great grandson of Adam. You follow that down 622 years from when they cataloged Adam's age all the way down to the birth of Enoch. And Adam died only 57 years before Enoch was translated. So they overlapped. I don't always think about that. Is Enoch and Adam overlapping in that? In Genesis 5:21, it says, Enoch lived 65 years. He begat Methuselah. After he begat Methuselah, Enoch walked with God 300 years and had sons and daughters. So all the days of Enoch were 365 years. And Enoch walked with God, and he was not, for God took him. Now, there's not a whole lot about that, is that, Pastor John? No. Just a few verses here. That's all we see, that he walked with God, he had a son, and then he really began to walk with God. You see that? The Bible's very clear about that. After the birth of Methuselah, then in the special sense, he understood even more how closely to walk with God. And then he walked with God so closely that God took him to heaven to be with him. So how did Enoch walk with God? Or how does his son Methuselah teach him walking with God? I want to give you five keys on what children teach us about walking with God. Now, you all know Greg and I don't have kids, so this is not from personal experience. It's from experience with my parents and talking to other people and looking in the Word of God. First key we learn, with children is dependence. Is that not true? A child is completely dependent on their parents, especially an infant. Food, clothing, shelter, protection. What if you and I relied on our Heavenly Father the same way? John 15:5, he says, I'm the vine, you are the branches. He who abides in me and I in him, the same bears much fruit, for without me you can do nothing. Jesus did that when he walked this earth. John 5:19. Jesus said, most assuredly, I say to you, the Son does nothing of himself, but what he sees the Father do. For whatever he does, the Son does in like manner. Jesus depended totally on his Father. What if you and I, in our walk with Jesus and practicing his presence, we learn to rely completely and totally dependent on our Father? The second thing is trust. Children trust their parents implicitly, especially if they have a good parent. They trust them. Proverbs 3:5-6. We are called to trust in the Lord with all our hearts. Psalms 56:3. Whenever I'm afraid, I would trust in you. What if instead of turning to other people to support us or prop us up in our time of need, we turn to God and we trust completely in God? Key number three is self-awareness. My mom told me this. She said, children reveal your shortcomings and your need of Jesus. In other words, it reveals our own heart and that we're not as good as we thought we were, and that we need to turn to Jesus. All have sinned and fallen short of the glory of God.
1: That's right.
4: And that action, as it were, of being a parent teaches us there's nothing good in ourselves. We need to look back to God. Number four, love. The love a parent has for a child, I'm told, is the bond like no other. That is just a drop in a bucket compared to the immense love that God, our Heavenly Father, has for us. God demonstrated his own love for us in that while we were yet sinners, he died for us. So the love a parent feels for their child is just a symbol of the love God has for you and for me. And finally, is communication. Parents and kids, we need to talk. And it's so important, you and I, if we want to practice the presence of Jesus, if we want to pray without ceasing, we need to talk. Mm-hmm. God talks to us in his word. He talks to us through his still small voice of his Holy Spirit. And even in nature, we're revealed God. But you and I need to talk back. In other words, we need to pray.
1: Amen. Thank you, Jill. Thank you, James. Thank you, John. Wow. Almost sounds like three apostles. Apostle Jill. You know, we're talking about Moses, godly leader. There's so many examples in the life of Moses. And as Jill just talked about, Enoch walked with God, but there's so little that is talked about how he walked with God and what he did as he walked with God. And I guess we'll find it out in eternity. But there's more talked about the life of Moses. His life is a life broken down into three 40s, 40, 40, 40. Mm-hmm. And we learn much of his past, step one, preparing him for step two, and step two, preparing him for step three. And there's much that we could learn. When the children of Israel were led out of Egypt, they were led out of Egypt by a man who spent 40 years as a shepherd. Mm-hmm. But somehow, the people had a greater stench than the sheep that he led for the first 40 years, the stench of sin. Yeah. That was a difficult thing to cause him to be an effective shepherd. And he found himself before the chief shepherd, trying to find a way to lead the sheep that God had led out of Egypt. So we take up the story in Exodus chapter 20, because Moses is bewildered. How do I make this a successful journey when the people won't listen? And even my brother and sister are giving me a hard time. Look at this, Exodus 20, verse 18 to 21. Now, this is where Moses now goes to receive the commandments of God. Mm-hmm. Now, all the people witnessed the thundering, the lightning flashes, the sound of the trumpet, and the mountain smoking. And when the people saw it, they trembled and stood afar off. Then they said to Moses, you speak with us and we will hear, but let not God speak with us, lest we die. And Moses said to the people, do not fear, for God has come to test you, and that his fear may be before you, so that you may not sin.
5: So the people stood afar off, but Moses drew near the thick darkness where God was, and he spent 40 days there.
4: Yeah.
5: What a time, and the people had descended into darker and darker practices, but they were afraid, don't let God have to talk with us. You talk to God, and then you talk to us. And while Moses is there, we go to Exodus chapter 33. And so as Moses said, Lord, how are we going to know that this is going to be a successful journey unless you reveal the fact that you're going to go with us? And the Bible says in Exodus chapter 33, starting with verse 19, then he said, I will make all my goodness pass before you, and I will proclaim the name of the Lord before you. I will be gracious to whom I will be gracious, and I will have compassion on whom I will have compassion. I mean, when I read those words, I'm actually quoting God. That is a humbling thing. As I was reading that, I'm thinking, I am quoting God. What a privilege, quoting what God said. But he said, you cannot see my face, for no man shall see me and live. And the Lord said, here is a place by me, and you shall stand on the rock. So it shall be, while my glory passes by, that I will put you in the cleft of the rock. That shadows a dry, thirsty land.
4: Yeah.
5: Wow. And will cover you with my hand while I pass by. Then I will take away my hand, and you shall see my back, but my face you shall not be seen. Wow. You know, when we read in Revelation, one day we'll see his face.
4: That's right.
5: But we couldn't see his face. He said, no one could see my face and live. And when we look at that journey, what a journey it was, because Moses was so touched by just the shadow, just the glimpse of God, that he came down ignited by the glory of God, only to come to a set of circumstances where he thought, well, maybe my encounter with God will make a difference with the people, only to find out that he now had to deal with his brother and sister. I mean, what kind of situation is that? He comes down and rebukes the people, and you know, the story is a very disheartening one. They were involved in rebellion. Aaron made a golden calf. The people were involved in, as the Bible talks about it, revelry.
4: Yeah.
5: They had sunk lower and lower into debauchery, and they just threw off all restraint. And he said, who's on the Lord's side? Come to me. And then he had to deal with his brother and sister because there was something in them. You see, sometimes God leads you in a way that he does not clear with other people. And other people that feel that God should be choosing them instead. I mean, Aaron was the high priest. Miriam was a prophetess. But yet they were jealous with their brother, who was called of God to lead the children of Israel. And the question is, so what situation surrounded his intercession? Because he didn't just feel like some of us might feel, fine, you talked about me, I'm going to just leave you to God. You know, that's how sometimes we feel. You know, I said that Sabbath in my sermon, you talk about me, I'm going to talk to God about you. But Moses didn't do that.
4: Yeah.
5: He said, Lord, Deuteronomy 9, verse 20, speaking about Aaron. And the Lord was very angry with Aaron and would have destroyed him. Well, what did Moses do? So I prayed for Aaron also at the same time. And then Miriam, who started the problem, I'm going to just read Numbers chapter 12, verse 2, before I read Numbers 12, verse 13. So they said, Numbers chapter 12, verse 2, so they said, when they were just, Miriam got Aaron going.
4: Mm-hmm.
5: He thinks he's the only one that God speaks through. What really gets me here is verse 2. So they said, has the Lord indeed spoken only through Moses? Has he not spoken through us also? And I tell you guys, this is a sticker I want to put over my bedhead. Because sometimes we think that we have to deal with people that speak against us, but it says, and the Lord heard it. When you are working for God, when God calls you, don't try to settle differences between you and others. If anyone speaks against you, and the Lord heard it. And he came down and dealt with Aaron and Miriam. And you know the story, she was made leprous. But still, even after that, Moses, her brother, interceded in her behalf. What a man, a humble man, who could have easily said, you got what you deserve. Next time, you'll keep your mouth shut. And you won't be making any more golden calves, I guarantee it. But he interceded for both of them, asking God to forgive them and to remove the leprosy. So here's the question. How can we learn to do what we are told? Why is it important to do that? Matthew 5, verse 44. This is what Moses did, and such the lessons are amazing. But I say to you, love your enemies. Bless those who curse you. Do good to those who hate you. And pray for those who spitefully use you and persecute you. Are you there yet? Did you get there yet? What a task. Colossians 3:13. Bearing with one another and forgiving one another. If anyone has a complaint against another, even as Christ forgave you, so you also must do. Are you there yet? Have you arrived there yet? Are you a family member that's still holding on to things for decades or trying to take it to your grave? Let me tell you something. You might take unforgiveness to your grave, but unforgiveness will take you to its grave. You don't want to lose salvation because of a lack of forgiveness. So I'm going to talk about why forgiveness is so vitally important. You can learn that being human is not going to be the answer. We have to draw on the strength that comes through Christ, not human strength, but spiritual formation that is only found in Christ. So follow these things. This is what you do. Begin with prayer, not with feeling. Jesus commands action before emotion. Pray for your enemies. Bless before you feel love. Forgive before healing feels complete. Prayer realigns the heart to God's perspective. Obedience often precedes emotion. Obedience often precedes emotion. Second thing, remember how Christ treated you. Paul grounds forgiveness in memory as Christ forgave you. That's the key. Regular remembering. Your own need for mercy. Do you need mercy? Christ's patience with your failures, the cost of your forgiveness makes extended grace possible. How much did Jesus pay to forgive you? Do the same for others. Practice forgiveness as a disciple. Forgiveness is not a one-time feeling. It is a repeated choice. Choosing not to retaliate. Choosing to retaliate the right to revenge. Choosing to entrust justice to God? Yes, leave all that to God. Over time, obedience trains the heart. And then next, allow the Holy Spirit to reshape your resources or your responses. Love your enemies, not naturally, but supernaturally. Only the Spirit can. Replace resentment with compassion, turn prayer into genuine concern, soften harden's reaction, and what God commands, He empowers. And here it is, Isaiah 41:10. Fear not, for I am with you. Be not dismayed, for I am your God. I will strengthen you. Yes, I will help you. I will uphold you with my righteous right arm. And then you too can be humble like Moses was.
6: Amen and amen. Thanks to each and every one of you. I'm Shelley Quinn. I have Thursday's lesson, Moses Intercedes for a Nation. You know, for Moses, prayer was not a last resort. It was his lifeline. Yes. As he led Israel through the wilderness time and time again, when the people were thirsty and they were mad at him, he cried out to the Lord in prayer. When they were hungry and they were murmuring and complaining, he pleaded to the Lord in prayer. When they were angry or overwhelmed, he pleaded again. And it's interesting, in Numbers 11, you find that when Moses himself was exhausted and desperate, he poured out his heart to the Lord. Moses was a prayer warrior, mm-hmm. and God listened. Mm-hmm. You know, there's some stunning moments in Scripture where the heart of God and the heart of a servant collide. Mm. And I think that Exodus 32 is one of those. Let me kind of set the scene. God had covenanted with Israel, and Moses went up the first time. He spent two different periods of 40 days on the mountain, but the first time he went up, when God originally wrote on stone the Ten Commandments. He was up there 40 days. God had just covenanted. He'd just written the book of the law and everything before he went up there. And the people, as you said, create an idol. They are basically what you would say is committing treason. This was treason at the highest level. They turned from God, and they were doing exactly what he commanded them not to do. So I'm going to say this, and I think it's true. Judgment was deserved. Destruction was justified. But what did Moses do? He goes back up the mountain for another 40 days. He's not up there to defend sin. He's not trying to rationalize or minimize their rebellion. He's there to intercede. And it's not a casual prayer.
7: That's right.
6: This is a costly prayer. So let's look at Exodus 32, verses 31 and 32. Then Moses returned to the Lord. And he said, oh, these people have committed a great sin. They have made for themselves a god of gold. Yet now, if you will forgive their sin, oh, Lord, he's pleading, forgive their sin. But if not, I pray, blot me out of your book, which you have written. He's speaking here about the book of life. You know, Moses is offering up his own life in place for these miserable people that have complained and whined and moaned against him, ready to stone him at times. But he didn't want to see them disinherited or destroyed. And he could offer himself, but he couldn't actually redeem them. But at this point, he became a type of Christ because we see later that Christ not only offered himself, he was given. And Moses stood in symbolically, if you will, between God and Israel. Jesus stood actually between God and humanity when Isaiah 53:6 had prophesied that the Lord would lay on him the iniquity of us all. But now, so Moses has said, if you can't find it in your heart to forgive them, blot me out of your book. How does God answer? This is interesting. Exodus 32:33. Exodus 32:33. The Lord said to Moses, whoever has sinned against me, I will blot out of my book. Notice, these were people in covenant relationship, but God expected loyalty. God expected obedience. God said, you can be in covenant relationship, but if you rebel and turn your back on God, God says, if you reject me, I will reject you. But now, here's the interesting thing, and you hit on this, but you think, wow, how can Moses pray like this? You know, to offer up yourself. I'll tell you what, Exodus 34:6, when Moses had asked God, oh, I want to see your glory. Well, God revealed himself and he put Moses in the cleft of the rock. He put his hand over it. But what did God do? He proclaimed his glory. His glory is his character. So he said, I'm going to show you my glory. God passes by. And now I'm quoting the Lord. This is God speaking. The Lord God, merciful and gracious, long suffering and abounding and goodness and in truth. So Moses believed that description. And when judgment loomed, Moses appealed to mercy. When wrath threatened, Moses appealed to grace. He reminded God of his covenant in Exodus 12:13. He claimed God's promises in Deuteronomy 7:8. He remembered how God had led him in the past, them in the past in Deuteronomy 8:2. And when Moses prayed to God, He prayed the word of God back to the Lord because faith clings to what God has promised. Mm-hmm. Moses' intercession actually held back the judgment of God. Listen to this. He later recalled in Deuteronomy 9:19, he's telling the people, he said, I was afraid of the anger and hot displeasure with which the Lord was angry with you to destroy you. But, now this is Moses, the Lord listened to me at that time also. Moses was a prayer warrior. Moses prayed, the Lord listened, and the Lord acted. When the spies returned with fear instead of faith, Moses said in Deuteronomy 9:25, he reminds them, 40 days and 40 nights I kept prostrating myself before the Lord because the Lord had said he would destroy you. So we need to learn to pray like Moses. And there's something very practical that we can learn as we study how Moses prayed. And that is this: having a close relationship to the Lord doesn't mean that all of our prayers are going to get a yes answer from the Lord. We see in Deuteronomy 3:23-29, Moses pleaded to enter the promised land. God said no. Mm-hmm. No. Mm. But Moses didn't stop praying just because he didn't get his way. He didn't stop praying. He trusted God's heart. He trusted God's wisdom.
4: That's good.
6: Even when the answer was different from his desire. So, you know, Jesus echoed this idea of persistent prayer in Luke 18:1-8. And he says basically there, we're not going to turn there, but he says, he's talking about the persistent widow and the faith she had to keep praying. And he said, when the Son of Man returns, will he find faith on the earth? He will, if you get into his word, believe his word, and pray his word back to him. Prayer often changes circumstances. Mm-hmm. Often. But let me tell you, it always changes the one who prays.
4: Amen. Mm-hmm.
6: You can't get into the presence of the Lord and not be changed. Mm-hmm. And I want to tell you this too. Intercessory prayer is the highest calling to ministry that there is. How can I say that? Because it is the ministry of our risen and exalted Savior. In Hebrews 7:25, it declares that He is able to save to the uttermost those who come to God through Him, since He always lives to make intercession for them. That's speaking of Jesus as our high priest. His ministry, he's living to make intercession. Right now, Jesus is praying for you. Do you realize that? Right now, when you fail, when you're weak, when judgment seems deserved, he doesn't quit praying. He continues to intercede. He does not stop pleading. So I'm going to have to stop there and we will conclude.
0: Thank you so much. I know that each one of you has more to share, but they are on our notes. So we want to encourage you to go to the 3rdSabbathSchoolPanel.com website and request those notes, and they are free. We have a moment for final comments.
1: There's a couple thoughts here. As you think about prayer, think about the physical act of kneeling in submission that shows a humble attitude of dependence on God.
4: Mm-hmm. If you look at Enoch, Patriarchs and Prophets, page 86, in the midst of a life of active labor, Enoch steadfastly maintained his communion with God. The greater and more pressing his labor, the more constant and earnest were his prayers.
1: Amen. How can you forgive? Those who are forgiven much loveth much. If you have been forgiven much, return the favor and God's love will be upon you.
6: Amen. You know, again and again throughout Scripture, God is saying, I'm looking for an intercessor. And the Bible says again and again, God listened. So come to the Lord and lift up not only your own supplication, but intercede on behalf of others. It's the greatest ministry there is.
0: Amen. Amen. Amen. Well, you have heard the voices of Pastor James Rafferty, Sister Jill Morricone, Pastor John Lomacang, and Sister Shelley Quinn, and myself, John Dinsey. And I want to share with you that next week is lesson number 7, practical prayer. Before we go, I would like to share with you this thought. If we as a people would pray as Daniel prayed and wrestle as he wrestled, humbling ourselves before God, we should realize as marked answers to our petitions as were granted to Daniel.
1: Amen.
0: Let's conclude with prayer. Our loving and wonderful Heavenly Father, we thank you for the Holy Scriptures that are able to make us wise unto salvation. We thank you for the words and the message you have given to us through your servants here on the Sabbath School panel. We pray that it's a blessing to your children, and we thank you in the holy and blessed name of Jesus. Amen.
1: Amen.

Good evening. Join me in the first stanza of our theme song, Turn Your Eyes Upon Jesus.

We're going to get right into God's word. Is the mark of the beast and the seal of God. And our scripture reading comes from Daniel 7 in verse 25. It says, and he shall speak great words against the Most High and shall wear out the saints of the Most High and think to change times and laws. And they shall be given into his hand until a time and the dividing of time. Our message again, the mark of the beast and the seal of God. Let's pray. Father God, we thank you for this opportunity to study your word. And Lord, this is a serious topic, very heavy, Lord, and not easy, Lord, to preach. But I am asking, Lord, that it be not my words, but yours. I am asking for an extra outpouring of the Holy Spirit that he would lead us into truth. And I ask now, Lord, that you bind Satan, bind his angels, and that, Lord, we be undeterred and not distracted as we study these crucial topics. This is our prayer in Jesus' precious and holy name. Amen. So we're going to start in Revelation chapter 13. And tonight and tomorrow night, we will come out of Revelation 13 in large part. This is the first part of Revelation 13. The Bible says, and I stood upon the sand of the sea and saw a beast rise up out of the sea, having seven heads and 10 horns, and upon his horns, 10 crowns, and upon his heads, the name of blasphemy. So this is the first beast of Revelation 13. It comes up out of the sea. I'll have to just explain some of this because there's so much for us to cover. In the Bible, it speaks of the waters as being people. So we know that this beast would have come up at a time and in a place that was highly populated. It comes up out of the sea. And the verse 2 says, and the beast which I saw was like unto a leopard, and his feet were as the feet of a bear, and his mouth as the mouth of a lion. And the dragon gave him his power and his seat and great authority. Now, in the Bible, a beast represents a political power or kingdom. If at time we'd go through Daniel chapter 2, and we can go through how Daniel was, King Nebuchadnezzar actually, was able to see the future kingdoms that would come, and Daniel interpreted for him. Daniel 7 kind of picks up on that theme. But here in Revelation 13, this beast represents a power that comes up out of the water. Verse 3 says, and I saw one of his heads, as it were, wounded to death, and his deadly wound was healed, and all the world wondered after the beast. So this power is going to come up. Now, notice that this beast upon his head, he has crowns, which tells you that this is not only, this is a power that is based in monarchy and absolutism. You'll see the next beast we talk about tomorrow night will have horns, but and no crowns. This

beast is a powerful beast, but something happens to this political power. And really, we'll find it's a religious political power. That power, at some point, is wounded to death. And we'll describe that more in a minute. Verse 4, and they worship the dragon which gave power unto the beast. And they worship the beast, saying, who is like unto the beast? Who is able to make war with him? And there was given unto him a mouth speaking great things and blasphemies, and power was given unto him to continue 42 months. And that time period we referred to it briefly earlier in the week. We're going to expound on that a little bit tonight. So this power comes up. He speaks blasphemies. There is a 42-month prophetic period in which he has control. He speaks blasphemy during that time and before and after, as we'll see. And verse 6 says, and he opened his mouth in blasphemy against God to blaspheme his name and his tabernacle and them that dwell in heaven. And it was given unto him to make war with the saints and to overcome them. And power was given him over all kindreds and tongues and nations. This beast, in order to understand this power, you have to understand that it overcomes the saints. What does that mean? It is able to subdue those who are believers in the Bible alone. Those who are following the word of God are taken over by him. But not just that, this beast then has a power that extends around the globe. Different than all of the other beasts is this beast's power and the extent of its power. Verse 8, and all that dwell upon the earth shall worship him, whose names are not written in the book of life of the Lamb slain from the foundation of the world. And so this beast is eventually going to receive homage in a way that really only belongs to God. And it will be those whose names are not written in the book of life that do this. Verse 9, if any man have an ear, let him hear. And I like this verse 10. Verse 10 tells you kind of how this beast power becomes wounded. It gives a hint towards it. It says, he that leadeth into captivity shall do what? Shall go into captivity. He that kills with the sword must be killed with the sword. Here is the patience and the faith of the saints. So I'll give you some pictures to try and make this a little simpler and to transition us to the next set of verses. And so you can see this is from Daniel 7. Here's a chart of all of the beasts of Daniel 7. And on one of the beasts pops up this little horn. So let's read through it here. Daniel 7 says, and after this I saw in the night visions, and behold, a fourth beast, dreadful and terrible and strong exceedingly. And it had great iron teeth. It devoured and brake in pieces and stamped the residue with the feet of it. And it was diverse from all the beasts that were before it, and it had 10 horns. This beast, similar to the one we just read about, has iron teeth. And that gives you a hint, because in Daniel 2, at the bottom of the image that Nebuchadnezzar sees are iron legs. Now, legs are the most powerful muscles in the body. Iron is one of the strongest of the metals. It spoke to a kingdom in Daniel 2 that would have a long tenor, like legs are long, and would be powerful. Here, this beast has iron teeth. So it is related to that beast power. Verse 8, I considered the horns, and behold, there came up among them another little horn, before whom there was 3 of the first horns plucked up by the roots. And behold, in this horn were eyes like the eyes of man, and a mouth speaking great things. And you're going to begin to see parallels with Revelation 13. Verse 17, these great beasts, which are 4, are 4 kings which shall arise out of the earth. But the saints of the Most High shall take the kingdom and possess the kingdom forever and ever. Verse 19, then I would know the truth. Daniel was perplexed. Let me stop. He's trying to figure out when his people are going to be able to reestablish Jerusalem and rebuild the kingdom. That was his primary concern. But he gets these powerful, powerful visions that he's trying to figure out. Now, what's interesting is Daniel prophesies from palaces. But John the Revelator, who we just read from the book of Revelation, John prophesies from prison, from the Isle of Patmos, under government control. Yet prophecy goes forward. And so Daniel is perplexed. He wants his people to go home, reestablish. And so in verse 19, then I would know the truth of the fourth beast, which was diverse from all the others, exceeding dreadful, whose teeth were of iron and his nails of brass, which devoured, break in pieces, and stamped the residue with his feet.
and of the 10 horns that were in his head, and of the other which came up, and before whom 3 fell, even of that horn that had eyes and a mouth that spake very great things, whose look was more stout than his fellows. He says in verse 21, I beheld, and the same horn made war with the saints, the persecuting power, and prevailed against them until the Ancient of Days came, and judgment was given to the saints of the Most High, and the time came that the saints possessed the kingdom. So it tells you he's a persecuting power. And as we'll see in Daniel 12 later on, similarly, there's a time that God comes and delivers his people who are being persecuted. And this is what this prophecy is telling us. Look at verse 23. Thus he said, the fourth beast, and this is the angel speaking back to Daniel, shall be the fourth kingdom upon the earth, which shall be diverse from all kingdoms and shall devour the whole earth, and it shall tread it down and break it in pieces. So what was that fourth beast? Well, that fourth beast was pagan Rome. Now, I'm going to show you some images of this in a second, but let me finish the verses. Verse 24, and the 10 horns out of his kingdom are 10 kings that shall arise, and another shall rise after them, and he shall be diverse from the first, and shall subdue 3 kings. And he shall speak, and it's that same little horn, and he shall speak great words against the Most High, and shall wear out the saints of the Most High, and think to change times and laws. That's important. This beast is going to think to, this little horn power is going to think to change times and laws, and they shall be given into his hand until a time and times and the dividing of time. This explains these two things. Now, let's do a little recap. So in Daniel 7, there are 4 beasts. This is the first one. This represented the kingdom of Babylon. The second one was a bear. It represented the kingdom of Medo-Persia. The third one was Greece, 4 heads, move fast. It speaks to how the Greek Empire under their mighty young king Alexander was able to conquer so much. And then when he died, it was turned over to his 4 generals. I mean, the Bible is very exact. If we had time to go through all of it, the swiftness with which that empire came up. But the fourth beast down here in the right corner, which is an ugly looking beast. That's why he doesn't get his own slide. This represents pagan Rome. Now this, like just as it said, it was more terrible than all the other beasts. The Roman Empire really took off, and it adopted bits and pieces from all the other empires that came before it. And the Roman Empire existed for much longer than the other empires. Conquered the world. I mean, when you go to the United Kingdom, go all the way up to the British Isles, they have fortresses from the Roman Empire way that far north in Europe. They conquered Egypt and other parts of Africa into Asia. I mean, this was a powerful, powerful empire. And it was a pagan empire until something changed. It gave way to papal Rome. And when the Bible describes this switch from pagan Rome to papal Rome, one of the things it does is describe the emergence of this little horn power. And I'm going to show you that this little horn power is relevant, very relevant to prophecy today. And it is what ties us to Revelation chapter 13. And you can see the analogies here, how it corresponds, right? Babylon is a lion-like beast. This beast has a mouth like a lion, feet of a bear. And you can see how it matches. This is not by accident. This is the Bible connecting you to the information Daniel had with the information John gives, so that you get both of them, so that you're better able to get an understanding of this. And you can see when you compare the two, it speaks great words, blasphemes, makes war with the saints, wears out the saints. The little horn was more stout. Power was given over him, over all kindreds and nations and tongues. And it was for a time of times and a dividing of times. This one is for 42 months. And so you'll see that all of these things match. And that's going to be important. So how does this beast come into power? And what we're talking about now then is the switch from pagan Rome to papal Rome. Now, last night I talked a bit about how this happened. Constantine, his mother became a Christian, is the way the traditions say it. And much of the empire was becoming Christian. And so Constantine, in the 300s, he saw an opportunity to blend things together and unite his kingdom. And remember, he was the one who made the first law that said Sunday should be a day of rest
for everyone, the vulnerable day of the sun. But it took a couple hundred more years, plus or minus, for this to happen. This is Justinian's code, 533 AD. And this is what it says. The code of our Lord, the most sacred emperor Justinian, concerning the most exalted Trinity and the Catholic faith, and providing that no one shall dare to publicly oppose them. It says, we order all those who follow this law to assume the name of Catholic Christians. In other words, the government is going to work with the church, and you have to become a Catholic, is what was being said in this code of 533. And considering others, if you don't do it, you're considered as demented and insane. We order that they shall bear the infamy of heresy. And when the divine vengeance, which they merit, has been appeased, they shall afterwards be punished in accordance with our resentment, which we have acquired from the judgment of heaven. Very powerful statement. It was 533. This came out, but there was war still going on in the kingdom, and this code was not able to be fully enacted right away. So what happened? Well, this is John, bishop of the city of Rome, to his most illustrious and merciful son, Justinian. He says this, the bishop of Rome, among the conspicuous reasons for praising your wisdom and gentleness, most Christian of emperors, you have preserved reverence for the see of Rome and have subjected all things to its authority and have given it unity. So how did they unify this empire? They unified it under the church and then said, listen, you've preserved reverence for the see of Rome. And with this, all power and authority was given to it, right? So this is what the code is saying. And you're going to see it actually happens, because in 538 AD, after they vanquish one of the tribes, Vigilius ascends the papal chair and under the military protection of Belisarius. And this ushers in 538 AD, the beginning of that little horn power, or the first beast of Revelation 13. This is where the papal power comes to fruition and begins to take dominion over the world. Now, let me make this clear. This is not, what we're going to teach is not a statement against Catholic people. I know some very devout Catholics. In fact, my grandfather's cousin was the Archbishop of the island of Jamaica. And so we have Catholic people in our family. It's not about individuals. This is about systems and what the Bible teaches about these systems. And so understanding that, if you're someone who truly wants to serve God, you want to know what might be hindering your service to God. And that's really what we're going to talk about. But once that happens, the church changes. It would never be the same again. Starting in 538 AD, full power is given. Now, let me make it clear. A lot of people think it's just that this law was made. It wasn't simply a legal change. It was that the state and the church now united together in their work. That's going to be important for tomorrow night's talk. The church and the state united in what they were doing. And that's what began to change everything. But unfortunately, this new power couldn't shake off its pagan origins. Look at what is said here. This is from G. Murray, Christianity in the Light of Modern Knowledge. It says the popular worship of Mithra, the invincible sun god, became so preeminent in the Roman Empire in the days of Constantine that he decreed the venerable day of the sun to be the weekly rest day of the empire. We talked about that last night. One authority points out the influence of Mithraism on Christianity, saying it, Mithraism, had so much acceptance that it was able to impose on the Christian world its own Sunday in place of the Sabbath. Its son's birthday, the 25th of December, as the birthday of Jesus. Powerful statement. We know Jesus was not born on the 25th of December. That's important for you to know, whether you celebrate Christmas or not. It's important for you to know, because there are a lot of people who say Jesus is a false god, because like all these 13 other gods, and every year on Facebook it changes how many gods they say were born on the 25th of December. And what I like about that is, as they say all these gods were born on the 25th of December, I like to just point out to them, Jesus wasn't born on the 25th of December. He can't be those gods. The shepherds would not have been out the way they were on the 25th of December, most likely.
So you could, we could argue when he might have been born, but it probably wasn't the 25th of December. The Bible does not say that. But this comes from this incorporation of this false religion. And this one, still another author says, the early Christians had at first adopted the Jewish seven-day week. We talked about that last night, with its numbered weeks, weekdays. But by the close of the 3rd century AD, just as we talked about, remember the Council of Laodicea, this began to give way to the planetary week, and in the 4th and 5th centuries, the pagan designations became generally accepted in the western half of Christendom. During the same centuries, the spread of Oriental solar worship, especially that of Mithra in the Roman world, had already led to the substitution by the pagans of Dies Solis, Sunday, for Dies Saturni, Saturday, as the first day of the planetary week. Thus, gradually, a pagan institution was engrafted on Christianity. So this change comes that way. And the Bible, we were warned that this would happen. Acts 20 and verse 28. Take heed, therefore, unto yourselves and to all the flock over which the Holy Ghost hath made you overseers, to feed the church of God, which hath purchased it with his own blood. For I know this, that after my departing shall grievous wolves enter in among you, sparing not sparing the flock. Paul then warns them, he says, also of your own selves shall men arise, speaking perverse things, to draw away disciples after them. Therefore, Paul warns, watch. And remember that by the space of 3 years, I cease not to warn everyone day and night and day with tears. In other words, Paul says this was so serious. Paul warned them, and Paul would weep as he warned them that these things would creep into the church, that wolves would come in and they would begin to mess with the way Christianity is supposed to be. Let me pause and just say, there is no sweeter religion on earth than the religion of the scriptures. It is a simple religion. You don't need money to do it. You don't need prestige. You don't need fame. You don't need someone else to help you. You can go to God yourself. You can't even work your way into salvation in the Bible-based version of Christianity. As the Bible teaches it, righteousness is by faith, which means all of us have an opportunity. That's why Paul wept. He understood the burden that would be put on God's people as this was taken into practice. Look at 2 Corinthians 11, verse 13. For such are false apostles, deceitful workers, transforming themselves into the apostles of Christ. And no marvel, for Satan himself is transformed into an angel of light. Therefore, it is no great thing if his ministers also be transformed as the ministers of righteousness, whose end shall be according to their works. Another warning. The warning this time is that these ministers would be transformed into ministers of light. People will look at them and think that they are doing the right thing. But in fact, what is actually happening is they are the wolves bringing in the lies. And to this day, folks still think that. When you're a religious leader and you're supposed to be a Christian and your religious leader says, look, don't read the Bible. You can't understand it. We must interpret it for you. 2 Timothy 4, 2 says, preach the word. Be instant in season, out of season. Reprove, rebuke, exhort with all longsuffering and doctrine. For the time will come when they will not endure sound doctrine. But after their own lust shall they heap to themselves teachers having itching ears. Look at what the scripture says in verse 4. And they shall turn away their ears from the truth and shall be turned unto what? Fables. They won't follow the Bible. They'll follow fables. Stories of all kinds of people who don't show up in scripture. They will pray to people who aren't God. They'll pray to saints and even to Mary and make up stories about these people. 1 John 4, 1 says, Beloved, believe not every spirit, but try the spirits, whether they are of God, because many false prophets are gone out into the world. We are instructed that we must try. You can't just believe everything. I challenge everyone. Pastor Indy said it earlier in the week. You are to go and study the Bible for yourself. Find these things out. Don't trust what anyone says.
Study for yourself, just as the scripture tells you to. So let's look at the 1260 years for a second. It's mentioned seven times. These are all the places where it's mentioned. And it's plainly mentioned as 1260 days in Revelation 12. There's a diagram of it. You can see here the 1260 years and all the different times it's listed. And here's where the papacy overthrew the Ostrogoths Vigilius received this power, just as we talked about, after Justinian's code. It took a few years before it was enacted, but it started in 538 AD, ends in 1798 AD. And I'm going to show you how we come up with that. Just have to do this quick, but we know what a time is. Because in the story of Nebuchadnezzar, when he goes mad, Daniel 4:32 tells us that seven times shall pass over thee. And then we're told that the seven times he was there in that condition for how long? 7 years. So we know a time is a year. And a times is 2 years. And a dividing of a time is a half a year. And that's how we understand that one. And it fits with the prophecy as well. In Numbers 14 and verse 34, it talks about them wandering in the wilderness for 40 years. And then it says 40 days. How do you get from the 40 days of what they actually did each day for a year? And prophetically, it tells you here, Ezekiel 4:6 does the same thing. And you can look, it tells them to lie on his right side 40 days to bear the iniquity of the house of Judah. And he says, I have laid upon you what? A day for each year. And this is how we come to that. Right? So you can do the math. 360 days is one prophetic year. 30 days is a month. 42 months, you get 1,260 days. And you get 1,260 days being 1,260 prophetic years. And this matches exactly the historical events I'm describing you. One, where the church and state united where the law gave power to the papacy starting in March of 538. And when it ended in February 15th of 1798. This was the allotted rule given to the papal power. It was called the wilderness. It's called the Great Tribulation. It's called the Dark Ages of history. Those ages were so dark that when Galileo figured out that, in fact, the earth rotates or goes around the sun, he was brought up on heresy charges. It was dark because there was an ignorance to it. No one could read the Bible. And they tried to keep it out of the vernacular of the common man. And they used this excuse to bring in statues and images to help tell the story. But over time, it only got darker and darker until people were literally bowing and praying to the statues and images. But the deadly wound was the end of the union of church and state, right? An establishment of republics is a principal way world powers governed. This began the time of the end. So I'm going to have to break this down in the next few slides, but let me say it like this. When this time period hit 1798, I'll come back to it and show you some pictures on that. It was the end of the rule of church and state together, right? And once that happened, republics popped up. Which two major republics, one of them we're going to talk about tomorrow night, pop up around 1798? Well, the first one that pops up is the United States of America in 1776. Right about that time, what happened? George Washington, one of my heroes. I love George Washington. And what they said, George Washington, you can be king. We'll make you king. He beat the British, he freed this country. You know, the mighty British Empire fell to a few of her colonies in North America. And George Washington said, nope, I don't want to be king. This country will have no king. And a republic form of government, meaning a representative form of government, was birthed from founding fathers that, for the most part, were believers in scripture and understood that you had to be able to choose your God and your way of worship. There was another republic that pops up at the same time. I'll talk a little bit about it tomorrow night. It's actually described in Revelation 11. And that power that pops up is the French Revolution at the end of the same century. Right around the same time as America. But this one shook everything up because, in fact, if we had time, we'd break down the tribes of Europe and the ten horns. This one, the Franks were the first to become Catholic. And he was the French kingdom was often called the eldest brother of the eldest son of the papacy. It was the most important one. But here's where revolution came in.
And once the revolution came in, they began to, now by that time, the Catholics in France had run all the Protestants out, the Huguenots and others. They'd been run out of France. Now what happens is this revolution rises up and they start killing the Catholics and taking back church land. They were so mad at all the advantages that the church had. So now on both continents, Europe and North America, a switch is made where once a king ruled most of North America was ruled by kings. Now, North America and much of Europe, because a guy comes on the scene named Napoleon. And this guy was a fierce, fierce warrior, as many of you know. And he began to conquer Europe. And as he conquered it, he made all the places he conquered to have the mindset of the French Revolution, meaning that they no longer had a god, no longer had a church. In fact, their god was the god of reason. Changed everything. But something else happens. I said this began the time of the end. Daniel 12:4 says it like this. But thou, Daniel, shut up the words and seal the book, even to the time of the end. So the book is sealed until the time of the end. That's Daniel's book itself. It says, many shall run to and fro. What else happens at the time of the end? Knowledge shall be increased. So you're going to, I believe, just like I did with the earthquakes in the first talk, I believe that when the Bible says something, there is a precision to what the Bible says that will leave you, wondering what it meant. And I'll show you in a second. And I heard the man clothed in linen, which is upon the waters of the river, when he held up his right hand and his left hand unto heaven and swear by him that lives forever and ever, that it shall be for a time of times and a half. Here it is again, that same time period, 1260 years, right? That means that the time of the end, the knowledge increasing will happen at the end of that 1,260 years, right? After this power has accomplished to scatter the power of the holy people. And that's what happened. The people who believed in the Bible in Europe began to flee. In fact, many of them came right here to North America. Now, I didn't know this, but when I went to South Africa, if you ever get a chance to go, I believe I was outside of Cape Town when I went, there's a beautiful place that where the Huguenots, when they left France and landed in South Africa, modern, current day South Africa, they were scattered. That's what happened, literally. Verse 8, and I heard, but I understood not. Then said I, oh my Lord, what shall be the end of these things? When does this stuff happen? When does it end? And he says, he responds, go your way, Daniel, for the words are closed up and sealed till the time of the end. Again, that 1798, that 1260 year period, when it ends, it marks the beginning of the time of the end. 1798. And then it says, and many shall be purified and made white and tried, but the wicked shall do wickedly, and none of the wicked shall understand. Who's going to understand? The wise shall understand. And what does the Bible teach is the beginning of wisdom? The fear of the Lord. Those who truly have a relationship with God, who trust in his word, they will be given understanding. Others will have no understanding of this. To make the point, 1798 is important, and that it is the beginning of the time of the end, the scripture says there would be an increase in knowledge. And when I look this up, it is shocking. If you look at all these graphs from different secular places, from the printing press to the global internet, technology has evolved and human societies with it. This one shows you that right around that time, see how flat the line was before that? The chariot wheels of Pharaoh chasing Moses could only went just as fast as the King of England's chariot wheels went in the 1600s. Nothing had changed. But all of a sudden, there's an industrial revolution, and you see all of this right around 1798, just like the Bible predicts. If you understand the prophecy, bam, and look at how this thing takes off and ends up here with artificial intelligence, right? But you see the printing press, the telescope, the steam engine, and then pow, it just takes off, right? You can, another visual, 1798, bam, it all just takes off. All these inventions, the computer. The computer is back from the 1970s, would take up half of this room. The cell phone you have in your pocket is more powerful than those computers. That's how much knowledge has increased. Some of you are alive long enough to truly see how much knowledge has increased. I mean, we thought it was a big deal to go to the moon. Now, they didn't go back to the moon. I was like, yeah, it's kind of boring to go to the moon. They want to go to Mars.
Good luck. I'm not going with you. But one of the real signs of the of this knowledge increases is AI. It's artificial intelligence. Now, here's something that was science fiction for most of us just 15, 20 years ago. I mean, shorter than that. I mean, there were movies when I was a kid, like Terminator and stuff, the Rise of the Machines, and they're going to get us on it. You're like, yeah, that's never going to happen. Yeah, they can come get you now. They really can. I saw those Chinese robots dancing. I was like, yeah, they train them to fight. We're all in trouble, right? And look at what the people who actually, I'm just speaking to how precise the scripture is now. Here are the people who make AI. They say AI poses risk of extinction. Industry leaders warn. Did you get that? The people who make it say, in fact, this thing could wipe us off, all of us off the planet. And I think it's in this article, I think, or if not, maybe one similar, where they basically say it's more dangerous than the environmental threats and more dangerous than nuclear threats. But Revelation 13:3 says, and I saw one of his heads, as it were, wounded to death. And his deadly wound was healed, and all the world wondered after the beast. So just to recap, this is when the wound is given. In 1798, the French general Berthier, Napoleon's general, shows up in Italy, conquers much of Italy, takes the Pope captive, because Napoleon had the mindset that unless you basically annihilated the Catholic Church, it would rise up and come back and do what it did before. Now, they softened his stance on that a bit later, but they took this Pope prisoner, Pius VI. They took him prisoner, brought him to France, and he died there in captivity. This was a deadly wound. There was no Pope for a minute there. And of course, most importantly, the power. Let me make this clear. One of the big ways that the papacy had power was that it controlled what the kings and queens of Europe did. And so if a king messed up, the Pope could excommunicate, threaten him, and the king basically had to do what the Pope said. So the kings enforced the edicts of the papacy, of the Vatican. Now, why is that significant? Because the kings of Europe conquered the world. The Dutch, the French, the British, right? The Spaniards, all of them did. And the British kind of went back and forth on whether or not they were Catholic. But the other kingdoms were consistently Catholic. And with this, Catholicism spread around the world. And just as it was prophesied, all the world was under the power of this beast. Under the power of the first beast of Revelation 13. And it spread around the world. And there are now over 1 billion Catholics in the world. That system has worked in order to spread all over the world. Most people are born into it, not converted into it. Right? But the Bible then predicts that something changes. And then all the world wonders after the beast. So here it is. And in America, there was a time when Americans had anti-Catholic leagues. There was a time when Catholics were viewed almost like the enemy. And don't get me wrong, I don't think you know, religious prejudice is right by any stretch of the imagination. But that's the way American Protestants viewed it. They did not want the influence that was in Europe of Catholicism to come to America. So there was a big pushback. That is gone now. The Protestants of America have bound themselves with Catholicism. In fact, much of the political right now, as much as many celebrate it, they don't realize that there's another power working under it. And that is this beast that has been, this wound that has been healed. But here's what's funny. I would argue it's working on both sides, the left and the right of the political spectrum. We'll come back to that tomorrow night. And so here is a reunion of church and state. And we started to see this. This is the picture on the right is from Time magazine. This was when Ronald Reagan was president. So this was back in the 1980s. And it was called Holy Alliance. The Pope and the president worked together to end communism in the Pope's home country, Poland. And people say it was a holy alliance. Then just in about, I think, 12 or 13 years ago, Pope Francis came and he addressed both chambers of Congress at the same time. Unheard of just 40 years ago that you would allow that. When John F. Kennedy, the first Catholic president, was made president, he gave a whole diatribe about how you should keep a separation of church and state and basically made it clear he would not have allegiance to Rome. He would be shocked to see the Pope walk into Congress and give a speech.
That's how much it's changed. That's how much. And we often go back to the 1920s when Mussolini began to give back the land. That was just the start. Wounds don't heal overnight. If you ever had a wound, it takes time for a wound to heal. The wound has been healing. And I believe that right now we are at a place where that wound is almost completely healed. And not much is left to happen prophetically. Which then asks the question, what then is the beast's mark? We can identify that the beast of Revelation 13 is represented by the papacy and the doctrines that the papacy has put forward. What then is the mark? Revelation 13, 16 says, he causes all, both small and great, rich and poor, free and bond, to receive a mark in their right hand or in their foreheads. The mark of the beast, is one of the ways it's different from the seal of God, as we'll talk about in a second, is that it can be given in the forehead or in the hand. Now, why is that relevant? Because it's in the forehead where you actually make decisions, where you reason, where you have judgment. Those that receive it in their hand either do it simply by works or by following. They just follow the crowd. Watch this. To not make a decision is a decision. If you say, like, you know, now people, you know, you can do that with voting. You can say, hey, I'm just not going to vote. Well, you can't complain when stuff happens, maybe, you know, if you don't vote for like your local city council or something. But when it comes to eternity, there's no neutral place for you to occupy. You can't just say, you know, I'm going to sit this one out. You have to make a decision, or you've made the decision not to choose God, and you'll receive the mark of the beast. Now, verse 17, and that no man might buy or sell save he that had the mark or the name of the beast or the number of his name. And so I often make sure to emphasize this because a lot of people miss this. You can't buy or sell. So people are looking for a mark or a number. And so I remember when I was a kid and they came out with the barcodes at a grocery store. And, you know, before that, the poor, you don't even think about it now. The poor cashier had to like read how much it was. And they have to have good fingers to hit the right things and ring up your stuff. And I remember when I was real little, if they messed up, my mother would go to the car, recalculate the groceries. And to our shame, walk back into the grocery store and tell them how much they overcharged her. Then they invented the barcode. And you know what everybody said? It's the mark of the beast. Everything happens is it's the mark of the beast. The mark of the beast is not that fanciful. It's simple. And here, I want you to see one component. You can't buy or sell unless you have the mark, or watch this, or the name of the beast. Did you get that? What does name represent in the Bible? Character. Unless you have the beast's character, a rebellious character, one of lawlessness, right? Revelation 13, 18 says, here is wisdom. Let him that hath understanding count the number of the beast, for it is the number of a man, and his number is 666. And it's interesting, Pastor Indy drew one of our raffle tickets, and it was 666, and I can almost hear people gasp behind me. If somebody hands you $666, would you be afraid of it? I'll take that money in a second. The number is not cursed. What this represents is the number of a man, and we've discussed who the man is. The same as that little horn power. And as Adventists, historically, we would talk about vicarious filii dea, right? The vicar of the Son of God. And we would, you know, do it into Latin and the Latin numbers. I don't really do that because I don't think you need to. There are enough clues to tell you who this represents and whose mark this is and whose image is going to be set up. And actually, they tell you the mark of the beast is the sign that God's character has been rejected and Satan's character accepted. That is what it means on the inside of the individual. But there is an outward way that it will one day manifest. And here's what the Catholic Church says itself. From the Catholic Record, September 1st, 1923, it says, Sunday is our mark of authority. The church is above the Bible, and this transference of Sabbath observance is proof of that fact. So what is the external way that you show that you have rejected God's law? And I'm going to show you that God's law, God's character, God's name all go together.
How do you show it? Well, you say, I am intentionally not going to keep the fourth commandment, the one that he set aside for me to have time with him, the one that is a reminder that he created the world, the one that is a sign of his sanctifying power. I'm going to push that aside, and I am going to pick the day of the week that that Mithra was worshipped, the venerable day of the sun, and that is the day I'm going to worship. Did the Catholic Church change the Sabbath? We talked about this. Just a couple more quick quotes. Which day is the Sabbath day? Saturday is the Sabbath. This is from the Catholic Catechism. Why do we observe Sunday instead of Saturday? We observe Sunday instead of Saturday because the Catholic Church and the Council of Laodicea, 8336, transferred the solemnity from Saturday to Sunday. Why did the Catholic Church substitute Sunday for Saturday? The Church substituted Sunday for Saturday because Christ rose from the dead on a Sunday and the Holy Ghost descended upon the apostles on a Sunday. We talked about this last night. Did not make the day holy, did not make it sanctified, did not set it apart. By what authority did the Church substitute Sunday for Saturday? The Church substituted Sunday for Saturday by the plenitude of the divine power which Christ bestowed upon her. Not based on the Bible. Now remember what the description of the little horn power and even the beast, the first beast of Revelation 13, these are blaspheming powers. And one of the ways you blaspheme is to say you have authority to do what God has not given you authority to do. Have you any other way of proving that the Church has power to institute festivals of precepts? Look at this. This is from Reverend Stephen Keenan, 1851. Had she not such power, she could not have done that in which all modern religionists agree with her. She could not have substituted the observance of Sunday, the first day of the week, for the observance of Saturday, the seventh day, a change for which there is what? No scriptural authority. That's what the Catholic Church says. Here's an interesting one. This is the actual document, a picture of the actual document. It says, this is from the Catholic magazine. I can't read that, but it's the actual thing here. It says, Protestants who accept the Bible as the only rule of faith should by all means go back to the observance of the Sabbath. It says the change of the Sabbath to Sunday. Yes, the Church made the change, made this law. Down here it says that it was always somewhat laughable to see the Protestant churches in pulpit and legislator demand the observance of Sunday, of which there is nothing in the Bible. Who changed the Sabbath? Your Bible says, I'll skip that down here. Prove to me from the Bible alone that I am bound to keep Sunday holy. This is from the Thomas Enright, president of the Redemptorist College, Roman Catholic College. There is no such law in the Bible. It is a law of the Catholic Church alone. The Catholic Church says, by my divine power, I abolish the Sabbath day and command you to keep the first day of the week. And lo, the entire civilized world bows down in reverent obedience to the command of the Holy Catholic Church. Catholic Doctrinal Catechism states, question, when Protestants do profane work upon Saturday or the seventh day of the week, do they follow the scripture as their only rule of faith? Do they find this permission clearly laid down in the sacred volume? Answer, on the contrary, they have only the authority of tradition for this practice. In profaning Saturday, they violate one of God's commandments, which he has never abrogated. Remember thou, keep this holy the Sabbath day. From Sabbath to Sunday, he said, not the creator of the universe in Genesis chapter 2, but the Catholic Church can claim the honor of having granted man a pause to his work every 7 days. And this is from, you can see the source, the S.E. Mosna, 1969, literally saying, listen, it wasn't God that gave you a day of rest. We did. The Vatican reasserts its dogma of the Pope's infallibility, New York Times, 1973. The doctrine of papal infallibility means that the Pope cannot err or teach error when he speaks on matters of faith and morals ex cathedra from the chair of the Apostle St. Peter. That is his role as supreme teacher of the Church, right? The infallibility of the Pope is the infallibility of Jesus Christ himself, the Pope says. Whenever the Pope thinks, it is God himself who is thinking in him. Blaspheming power. Right? And then they do this. Pope Francis says, even atheists can be redeemed. In other words, you don't have to believe in God to be redeemed. That's not what the Bible says. The Bible says that you have to believe. By faith, the just shall live by faith. Right? Here it is.
He says here, when we read about the creation in Genesis, we risk imagining God as a magician with a magic wand able to make everything, but it is not so. Blasphemous. And of course, if you want to erode and get rid of the Sabbath, you almost have to erode and get rid of creation. Because that's where we get Sabbath from initially. Right? So what are the traditions? These are just the veneration of Mary. They pray to her as the Queen of Heaven. Now they say, well, Mary isn't really a co-redeemer with Christ. When I was in Australia, I love to go to the big cathedral in Sydney. I've been there multiple times, and I take the same pictures every time. You go downstairs into the basement, and they have the whole story of the Bible. But when you look at the image, it's all in the flooring. Beautiful. But it's not the stories like in the Bible. It's different. I'll leave that alone just to say that on that floor, it says that Mary is co-redeemer with Christ. They say, they'll say that she's not, but it's evidence, and they let you down into the basement in that cathedral for some reason, and I go down there every time and take a picture of that, right? They're praying to saints. I remember one of the young ladies that I was in medical school with, she was my clinic partner, so we had to ride. So one time I rode with her to go to clinic from the school, and we stopped at her house. They were very wealthy in Miami, very wealthy, owned jewelry stores downtown. And she said, come inside in the air conditioner while she did. I was sitting in the living room, and there was like a 8-foot statue of St. Lazarus. I'd never seen such a thing inside of someone's house. So I had to ask her, being an Adventist, I said, what is that? What is this in your living room? She said, oh, that's St. Lazarus. He gives us good luck. This is why our businesses do so well. We don't believe that. That's superstition. Transubstantiation. The idea that the bread and the wine at their communion services, at their Eucharist service, is the way they say it, at the Mass, becomes the literal flesh of Christ, the bread, and the literal blood. That's why when they walk, they have processions down the street, and they hold up the golden thing, and they have the wafer in the middle, and the solar flare of Mithra, and they're carrying it. People bow down and worship the bread. I had some good bread in my life, but I ain't worshiping none. And it was interesting. We were in England last summer. We went to some of the houses of some of those who are martyred, and it was on this point. They refused to believe or to verbally accept the idea that the bread became the literal flesh of Christ. And they were put to death over that belief. Of course, the idea that you got to go to a priest to confess your sins, and the priest can then tell you to do certain things and that will get rid of your sin, or that you pay indulgences, all of this. I mean, there's so much more we could talk about. It is not the simple, pure religion of Scripture. Sola Scriptura, the Bible and the Bible alone. Right? So the mark of the beast is Satan's character. Why Satan's character is lawlessness and rebellion. So oftentimes we talk about the mark of the beast. Well, we have to understand that it is a character issue first. When Sunday worship is again forced on the people, its acceptance will be the mark of the beast. People say, oh, there's going to be some chip in your hand, a chip in your foot, chip in the dog. Forget the chips. Where's your heart? If you don't want the mark of the beast, that happens because you are seeking the character of Christ. You are not lawless. You're not in rebellion. You're not looking for how you can sneak into heaven. I know a lot of folk like that. I remember when my grandfather died. He died 7 Adventists after being a heathen squared all my life. He had a bad heart attack and a stroke. And 7 years before he died, he finally, after my patient grandmother put up with his foolishness all those years, he was finally baptized, became a Seventh-day Adventist. And I remember one of my aunts, I won't say which one, I remember one of my aunts saying, that's not fair. He's going to go to heaven after. I said, what are you trying? Do you love Jesus and want to go to heaven? Or are you trying to find a back door into the place? I love Jesus. I'm all right missing out on the world stuff. Because what I get from him is so much more joyous. The mark of the beast says, I want the world and not Christ. But church, God has a seal. Revelation chapter 7, verse 1 says, and after these things I saw four angels standing on the four corners of the earth.
holding the four winds of the earth, that the wind should not blow on the earth, nor on the sea, nor on any tree. I want you to imagine this. There are four angels holding back the winds of strife so that the full weight of man's rebellion does not affect this planet. If it was not for God's mercy holding back the winds of strife, we would not survive on this earth. And I saw another angel ascending from the east, having the seal of the living God. And he cried with a loud voice to the four angels to whom it was given to hurt the earth and the sea. A fifth angel pops up on the scene and he has the seal of God. And this is what that angel says. He says, "Hurt not the earth, neither the sea nor the trees, till we have sealed the servants of our God in their foreheads." And so now you have the contrast. One mark, the mark of the beast, you can get in your forehead or in your hand. But the seal of God, you can only get in your forehead. You don't have another option. Which means you must choose God. And here, the Bible makes it even more plain. Revelation 22, 4 says, "And they shall see his face, and his name shall be" where? "In their foreheads." What does name represent again? Character. Those who receive the seal of God receive it because they have the character of Christ. That's why the scripture says to have in you this mind that was also in Christ Jesus. We ask for every day. Let me tell you something. We should agonize over the word of God. When we pray, we should agonize that the broken and the corrupted aspects of our character, that God remove them. And guess what? A loving God is working to remove them. That's why we go through so much trial and hardship sometimes. Because it is through trial, fire, that gold is purified. And hence, we go through trial. Because Jesus wants you to have his character. He wants you to get his seal. You see, God's law is his character. And his character is his name. The scripture talks about having the law of God written in your forehead. And why is that so significant? Christian character equals the seal of God, equals the name of God. And where does that go? It goes in the frontal lobe. I talk about this a lot in my talks. In the prefrontal cortex specifically, it sits right behind the forehead bone. Right? And we know the science, we now know that if that part of the brain is damaged, you no longer have a personality and you don't have a character. Phineas Gage is the guy. You ever took a psychology class? He's the guy that had the steel rod go up through his head and wipe out his frontal lobe, and his whole personality and character changed. He became a swearing, terrible man compared to what he was. And we learned that the importance of this. Humans, unlike the animals, have large frontal lobe, 33% of the brain. The frontal lobe, the prefrontal cortex, sits here, right where God's name is to go. This goes back and it plugs into even when we've talked about the soul and the state of the dead. Why is this relevant? Because you basically exist in your frontal lobe. When the breath is taken from you, that part of you where you exist, that part of you can't function. Pastor Sizemore said something really good after that sermon. I'll mention it here just so I can get it in this week. He said if that spirit is taken back to God from whence it came, it didn't have consciousness before you were born. So it can't really have consciousness after you were born. That was a great point. And you can see, you can plug it in here. What gives you that consciousness? It's the actual physical structure of your mind. This is why the devil wants you high on weed. This is why he wants you drinking alcohol. This is why he wants you addicted to pornography, because those things shrink the frontal lobe. They damage the brain. This is why he wants you with bad food and no sleep. He wants you high on cocaine, or at least high on caffeine. He wants the frontal lobe of your brain damaged, because if it's damaged, where would the seal go? This is where we reason, where we have judgment. All those things sit in the frontal lobe. And the devil is after it. Why? Because salvation sits here. Isaiah 1:18 says, "Come now and let us reason together, saith the Lord. Though your sins be as scarlet, they shall be as white as snow. Though they be red like crimson, they shall be as wool." Come and let us reason. Watch this. If you can't reason, you can't be saved. That's all happens in the frontal lobe, in the prefrontal cortex. It's all a part of your brain. Have you ever seen a reasonable drunk? I had some uncles that get drunk, and I'm telling you, their personalities would completely change. You've got to be able to reason. You've got to be able to go to God and say, "I've sinned. I'm not worthy of you." You see how the prodigal son in the pig pen? He reasoned.
He started saying, wait a minute, let me think about this thing. My father's servants live better than I do in this filthy pig pen. He reasoned. You need a frontal lobe to reason. And that's where the seal of God goes. Because by beholding,

You start to love him so much, the world becomes disgusting. That's why 1 Thessalonians 5:8 says, but let us who are of the day be what? Be sober. You got to be able to reason. Putting on the breastplate of faith and love, and for a helmet, what? The hope of salvation. So God has a seal. Now let me make it clear when we're done. It isn't because you externally keep the Sabbath that you receive the seal of God. It is because internally you are seeking the character of Christ and are developing that character. Outwardly, what we see is that you keep the commandments of God. You said, if you love me, what will you do? Keep my commandments. So it's an outward expression. But the seal of God, it is literally a seal, the Sabbath. It has God's name, his title, and his territory. I had a picture of the seal of the President of the United States. It's very similar. This is the seal of God in how it will show outwardly, and especially once, as we talk about tomorrow night, church and state unite again, and people try to get you to live a life of faith by fiat, by forcing you to. Revelation 14, and I looked, and lo, a lamb stood on the Mount Zion, and with him 144,000, having his father's name written where? In their foreheads. And I heard a voice from heaven as the voice of many waters and as the voice of a great thunder. And I heard the voice of harpers harping with their harps. And they sung, as it were, a new song before the throne and before the four beasts and the elders. And no man could learn that song but the 144,000 which were redeemed of the earth. Listen, this is the song I want to sing. Somebody was sending around on LinkedIn. I don't know why they put this stuff on LinkedIn. It's supposed to be for business. Sent around Michael Jackson's first performance of Billie Jean at some award show back in the 1980s. And everybody's like, oh, great. I don't want to hear Michael Jackson sing. I want to get to heaven and sing with the heavenly choir. As the prophet Zephaniah says, I want to go to heaven. And when God begins to sing, I want to hear his song. There's no artist on earth worth me listening to their filth damaging my frontal lobe, because I want the seal of the living God. These are they which are not defiled with women, for they are virgins. These are they which follow the Lamb whithersoever he goeth. These were redeemed from among men, being the first fruits unto God and to the Lamb. And in their mouth was found no guile, for they are without fault before the throne of God. Church, there's two choices. Only two choices. Either we live our lives, and I like how one author says it, every day we are either being molded to receive the mark of the beast or the seal of God. With every show you watch on Netflix, ask yourself, is this show molding my mind to receive God's seal or Satan's mark? Every song you listen to on the radio, is that song molding your mind to receive God's seal or Satan's mark? All of us have to make that decision. There's a choice we have to make. And if we're not careful, we will by default make the wrong choice. You want to make that right choice. You want to stand before the throne and have God's name written in your forehead. I want you to stand with me as we close out in prayer. As every head is bowed and every eye is closed, Father God, we thank you, Lord, for this opportunity to study your word. And Lord, there's a lot that we went through tonight, Lord, and I pray, Lord, that your Holy Spirit would drive home the points. But Lord, really what it boils down to is that there are just two decisions. As Joshua said to the children of Israel, we must choose this day who we will serve. Father God, I pray that we all make the right decision, because, Lord, our past does not disqualify us from choosing you. The only thing that disqualifies us from choosing you is pride. Or the idea that we can save ourselves, or believing the lie that we are unworthy of your love and your forgiveness. But tonight, Lord, I challenge your people that as we look at ourselves, we realize just how much you love us. And yes, we may have failed you in the past, but Lord, you are concerned more with our future. Help us, Lord, to begin to renounce this world daily, hourly, moment by moment, and choose Christ. Let us look to him and become like him, that we may receive the seal of God and have protection in these end times. This is our prayer in Jesus' precious and

Thank you for choosing to spend the Sabbath in our company, and especially for joining us for our Divine Hour worship service. I want to remind you that true worship will cause God to come and sit amongst us, for He is enthroned in the midst of our praises. Let my mouth be filled with your praises and with your glory all day long. Psalm 71:8. May the strength of God sustain us. May the power of God preserve us. May the hand of God protect us. May the way of God direct us. May the love of God go with us now and forever. Amen. Happy Sabbath, Cornerstone Christian Radio family. Enjoy God's holy day of rest.

In the most southern point of the beautiful Hawaiian island chain is a sacred spot that only a relative few have seen. It is a hard destination, far from the paved, easy road. In fact, the journey requires more than a standard vehicle to make it. Only a four-wheel drive is tough enough to carry you through the rocky and rugged terrain. But these rugged roads bring you to a must-see island gem, the secluded beach of Papakolea. It is a glorious geological gem. In fact, some people call it the Hawaiian diamond, the green sand beach of Mahana. Yes, the sand doesn't just appear to be green, it is actually green. And there are actually only four of these rare green sand beaches in the whole world: Norway, Guam, Galapagos, and here in beautiful Hawaii. These green glassy crystals are actually called olivine. It is a rare mineral that is characterized by its green olive tone. It comes from the surrounding tuffering. Now, tuffering is a geological term that describes a small volcanic cone surrounding a shallow crater. Many years ago, this crater was formed by aggressive explosions triggered by hot lava rocks clashing with the cold liquid ocean. The dramatic explosions blasted fragments of bedrock, minerals, and ash hundreds of feet into the atmosphere. As the particles fell back to the ground, it created this tuffering. And over the years, as the ocean waves clash against this tuffering, erosion takes place. The water washes the lighter black volcanic ash out to sea, but the heavier olivine settles to the ocean floor and is pushed to the shore, creating this rare green sandy beach beauty. It is one of my favorite places in all of Hawaii. And if you're ever blessed to visit, please look, but don't take. Far too much has already been taken from these sacred Hawaiian lands. It's more important for us to preserve and protect these natural wonders so that future generations can enjoy them as well. In order to see the majestic tuffering and walk upon the green sand beauty, you must be willing to traverse the rugged and rocky road. For the way to Mahana Beach is not smooth and easy. There are many obstacles along the way. Rocks to overcome, ditches to avoid, and hills to climb. The way is windy and dusty, but being able to walk upon the glorious green sand beach is worth every step of the journey. And my friends, the journey to heaven is the same way. God never promised that the paths to perfection would always be peaceful. He never said that we would never encounter obstacles. In fact, He said that the way to life would be narrow and difficult. And just like the green sand beach, only few there be that would find it. But though He said it would be difficult, He did promise us that it would be worth it and that He would be with us every step of the way. So go ahead, venture up the unpaved paths of sacrifice, the rough ways of surrender, the steep hills of humility, and the rocky roads of charity. And as you do, soon and very soon, you will be able to walk upon the green sand of heavenly glory. And on that beautiful celestial shore, you will discover that just like the sands of Papakolea Beach, that the blessings of God cannot be numbered and the love of God cannot be measured, but it will be ours to enjoy throughout the ceaseless ages of eternity.

Jesus is coming soon. Revelation chapter 1 verse 7 says, "Behold, he is coming with clouds, and every eye will see him, even those who pierced him, and all the tribes of the earth will mourn because of him." Even so, amen. Happy Sabbath. Enjoy God's day.

my God is real. A warm breeze through the open windows brought in the smell of new-mown hay in a nearby field, and the singing of birds could be heard in the moment of silence as the preacher opened his Bible to read. And then a little old man stood up, bent with age, his hair thin and white, and said, "Preacher, tell them that Satan is real too. You can hear him in songs that give praise to idols and sinful things of this world. You can see him in the destruction of homes torn apart. I know that Satan is real, for once I had a happy home. I was loved and respected by my family. I was looked upon as a leader in my community. And then Satan came into my life. I grew selfish and unneighborly. My friends turned against me, and finally my home was broken apart. My children took their paths into a world of sin. Yes, preacher, it's sweet to know that God is real, and to know that in him all things are possible. And we know that heaven is a real place where joys shall never end. But sinner friend, if you're here today, Satan is real too. And hell is a real place, a place of everlasting punishment.

0: Welcome to My Story, where we highlight your testimonies encounter with our sweet Savior. In John 8:36, Jesus makes a wonderful statement of victory. He says, "So if the Son sets you free, you will be free indeed." When you understand what Christ has freed you from, it sets the stage for you to live in what Christ has freed you to. Beloved listener, my prayer is as you listen to these testimonies, it will encourage you to seek the same freedom as our brothers and sisters in Christ. The Apostle Paul says in Galatians 5:1, "It is for freedom that Christ has set us free. 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Seek Jesus and enjoy your newfound freedom today. 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
1: Raised in Greenbrier County, is what they call it, White Sulphur Springs. I had my first drink at the age of 9 years old. My parents gave me my first drink. It was a daiquiri. You know, they would play cards and they would gather around and play bid whist or whatever. So I asked them once it looked good. It looked like ice cream to me, an ice cream drink, a slushy or something. So I asked them for a drink. So they gave me a drink. And I started liking it, you know. So that became the door that opened up for alcoholism. And I started drinking it to cope with what was going on with my parents as a means to escape. My mother was actually abused by my dad, both physically and mentally. That went on for a while. All through like my sixth grade, I think it was about the sixth grade, I was drinking straight liquor. I was still in vodka, whatever, and going to school drunk. And during that time, I'm still using drugs. I'm smoking weed, using drugs, alcohol, and also selling weed. And I started using cocaine, and my dad, we were snorting cocaine together. And one day, I went in his house, and he had this torch in his pipe. And I'm like, "What are you doing? What is that?" And he's like, "This is what you call freebasing." So I'm like, "Let me try that." So he had this glass pipe and the torch, and I tried it, and that would begin another road to crack cocaine. I was selling cocaine, marijuana, just party. My house was like a party. People were coming in and out, you know. I thought I was slick doing what I did. You know, my auntie lived beside me, right? And auntie would always tell me, "Edna, the cops are sitting up there on the interstate." The 64 ran across. You could see my house from 64 going east. I mean, you could see, so the cops would be sitting up there, and my Aunt Lucille would say, "You know, you better put some of those drugs, they're watching you." I'm like, "Oh no, Auntie, I'm good, I got this," you know. We were sitting around playing cards and drinking beer, so after everybody left my house, I had a gram of cocaine that I cut the cocaine with and kept it for myself. So I had almost fallen into a deep sleep, and I hear this noise, you know, they had busted it. I had a back door and a front door. State troopers came in and like, "Anybody in the house, come out with your hands up." So I had that gram of cocaine when I'm like, "Oh my goodness." I ended up just throwing it in the trash. So when they came in, there's like, "Anybody out coming down?" So I come out laughing and I'm like, "Can I go put some clothes on?" And they was like, "Yeah, okay." So one officer, state trooper, follows me back with a gun to my bedroom, and I had a pink terry cloth robe hanging on my door. So I put the terry cloth robe on, and while they're all over my house, I had a back door and a front door. They leave the front door open. And so this is my first time I got busted. So I'm like, something said, "Run, you're going to jail." And I looked at the door and I looked at them and I watched them. I said, "Run, or you're going to go to jail." And I said, "I'm not going to jail. all of a sudden, it was midnight too. I just, my pink robe, didn't have nothing on, no shoes. I leaped through the front door and look out. But as I ran down to the bottom of the street, a car pulls up. And it was a guy that worked with my dad. And so I just jumped in this car. I didn't know who it was. I just jumped in this car. He said, "Are they after you?" I'm like, "Yes." And he's like, "Ed, aren't you Gucci's daughter?" I'm like, "Yes." I said, "Just drive, get away, they're after me." So we drove through town and I got away. And when you get through town, just stop, take me up on the hill. So we went, got through the police, we got through town. You know, White Sulphur Springs, that's a very small town. Two red lights. So he dropped me off there, and then I walk in, my friends are sitting around partying. They're like, "What happened to you?" I'm like, "I just got hit." Y'all moved to Roanoke, ended up getting an apartment there, got back on my feet, and I got back into the game again. I met some drug dealers, this Jamaican guy, and they had a cartel. They were involved with a cartel, didn't know this until I was working at the Marriott and room service, got me a job. Working in Marriott and room service at this time. So I began to sell drugs on the side. I worked the room service. I'm going to make it, one pocket was filled up with dope money. The other was tip money. So I'm connected with this cartel. And anyway, there was a guy I was messing with at the Marriott. And he told me, "And if you, the feds are here and your name came up, I would encourage you to get out, because they're going to, you're what we call hot." So, because they had busted this one guy, he was a Jamaican guy, and, you know, found out later that they were actually bringing in drugs and cans because they were involved in a cartel out of Texas. So I flee Roanoke and moved to Manassas, Virginia. There was a guy that I was running drugs with. I was taking his money, using it to, when I was going to New York. He got hit. And so the feds called and said, "You need to find a way." I'm like, "For what?" "We got him and we're coming after you next. I encourage you to go we suggest you go find you a lawyer." So I checked around on lawyers, and all the lawyers would want like 10 grand. I did not have a dime. I was at my lowest, no money. I ran through all the drug money that I had. So on October the 9th of 2002, on my way to work, I was surrounded by the marshals, feds. And I'll never forget this black van pulling up, all these black blue lights and blinking, and said, "You have the right to remain silent." So they took me away in the van, and from that point, so on my birthday of February the 11th, 2003, the feds ended up sentencing me to 10 years and 8 years parole. Well, they get my lawyer. I had a court-appointed lawyer. Jeremy said, "You know, Ed, we can go to trial, but I'm afraid if you go to trial," because I'm like, "We can beat this. Nobody, you know, they had no evidence. They had no drugs. It just word of mouth, because they went around and interrogated so many people that knew me and that were involved in my life at that time." So, he said, "But I think if you lose, you're going to be facing a horrendous amount of time." I'm like, "What does that word mean? It sounds scary." You know, horrendous. I was like, "What does that mean? It doesn't sound good." I ended up just pleading guilty to conspiracy to distribute powder cocaine, like 500 grams. So they gave me 10 years and 8 years parole. While in prison on June the 10th of 2010, I was taken out for a kidney stone to be removed in a local hospital. So they had me chained to the bed and shackled to the hospital bed. That's so embarrassing. But during that time, after they brought me back, I went on the hospital ward of the prison. And they kept me up there overnight, you know, to watch over me after I had the kidney stone removed. So on June the 10th of 2010, I'm in the room. They give me some Percocet, trying to see if I couldn't sleep. And earlier that day, a lady that ministered to me, because this girl I was messing with was making plans about going home. And so this lady was like, "Eddie, do you want to go see your mother? Get out here and go to be home with your mom, or do you want to go?" She basically said, "You want to go to hell?" And I was like, "No." I'm like, "I want out of this lifestyle. I want to be delivered from this and set free. And I'm so unhappy and miserable." And so I'm like, no. So during that time, after I went out and had that kidney stone, the Lord came and spoke to me. I mean, I heard with the audible voice. I mean, it was just like, well, not audible, it was just like, I heard in my mind, I heard him say, and then you got to choose whom you're going to serve. And there was another lady, elderly lady, you know, that was really sick on, it was just me and her. And I looked up and I was like, Lord, if you give me the strength, I said, if you give me the strength to do it, I will serve you for the rest of my life. Because he said, you got to choose on me. I'm like, Lord, if you just give me one more chance and you give me the strength to do it, I said, I will serve you for the rest of my life. And on that night is when I surrendered my life to the Lord. The next day, I mean, it felt like I was just a new person. I went out on the campground and I began to, it's like I came back to life again. You could see the change. They even watched me just go from this sad person. You know, I thought maybe I'd be going home then, but the Lord still had yet had work to do in me because there was still more, because the Lord wanted to make sure this time when you leave, I was delivered and set free from some stuff. On April the 7th of 2011, I was released to go come back to, I was released to Charleston, West Virginia. I knew this time I had purpose. There's times I sit and cry. I'm like, God, you're so good. You know, who would ever think, you know, you would take that life, what was once my mess, and now use it as a message. I mean, God is good. He's faithful. And we surrender, like I tell people, I said, I'll be celebrating almost 23 years of sobriety. How do I maintain my recovery? Prayer, staying away from people, places, and things. I'm affiliated with the churches around, the pastors, studying the Bible every day, prayer, fasting. Grace and mercy is what saved me. And I did one thing, surrender. You know, once you truly surrender your life to the Lord, I mean, he can turn your life around. Because, you know, the Bible says, he that had begun a good work in us shall complete until the day of Christ. So guess what? He's still working on Edna. To God be all the glory, all the honor, and all the praise. Because without him, we are nothing. I don't want to do nothing without seeking first. Matthew 6:33, seek ye first the kingdom of God and his righteousness, and then all these things will be added unto you.
0: 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Listening friend, you will never cease to be the most amazed person on earth at what God has done in your lives. Psalms 66 verse 16 says, come and hear, all you who fear God, and I will tell what he has done for my soul. Never underestimate the power of your testimony, your encounter with God, and what role he has played throughout your life. May God bless you and utterly satisfy your heart with himself. 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
2: The man in this story set his heart upon being rich and even achieved his goal, only to lose it all, proving this old proverb: riches certainly make themselves wings. They fly away as an eagle. He learned the truth too late, but he gained something far more valuable when his heart and mind and very life were unshackled.
3: Sam's car about ready?
4: Good to go.
5: Oh, no, the machine's caught fire. Larry's on fire.
4: Grab that seat cover. Help me smother the fire. Hurry.
5: Okay, no, oh, man, he's burning up. I can't put out the flames.
4: He's going to burn up.
2: From the crossroads of America, this is Unshackled, true life stories dramatized and produced

0: Dental treatment are given in the mission clinic. But the mission goal is greater than keeping them alive one more day. They want to keep them alive for eternity. So pastors and counselors tell them about the way, the truth, and the life that leads out of darkness into light. That same message of hope goes out to the world in 15 languages through this program. Now for broadcast around the earth, here is episode number 3919 in the series Unshackled, the program that makes you face yourself and think.
1: Mrs. Durfee?
2: How is he, Doctor?
1: Well, we've done all we can. He's still alive, but he's burned from his waist to the top of his head. His mouth, nose, and eyes are swollen almost completely shut. His lungs are seared, so we have him in an oxygen tent.
2: Can I see him?
1: Briefly, but be prepared. He's in a coma. He doesn't look the same, and, well, he may not live through the night.
0: The man in our story was only 42 years old when he was badly burned in his auto shop, an event that changed his life. This is the true testimony of Lawrence Durfee, from the classic files of Unshackled.
3: My disagreeable character was formed on a poor farm in Michigan. My father believed a man should grit his teeth and tackle things without reservation, and sometimes without training. He treated me, his only son, that way too.
4: Now boy, when I let go of that mare's head and whack her across the backside, you ride her, you hear? Keep control and hold on tight. Ha! Hang on, boy! Don't let go!
3: That's how I learned to ride and to face life. People said my father was a hard man, but his was a hard life, so he had to be tough. Twice he was cheated by men who claimed to be religious leaders, and he never forgot. I never did either, because his bitterness soaked into me.
4: I trusted that man. He took advantage of me. You listen to me, son. There's only one man in all the world that really cares what happens to you. And that's you, yourself. If you don't look after yourself, no one else will. It's a short life. You'll be dead a long time, so get out and get yours while the getting's good. But get it honestly, you hear?
3: Ours was not a religious home. None of us ever went near a church except to attend funerals. There we heard words of comfort, but also words of doom concerning the accounts of heaven and hell. We had no Bible in the home, and no one ever prayed. Even Christmas went by almost unnoticed. As a boy, I was a fair student in school. I did well in history, but poorly in math. At 15, I was big and strong for my age, weighing 196 pounds. So I made a choice.
4: You want to quit school? It's okay by me. I can use your help around here.
5: I want to get off the farm, Dad. Get a job that pays good money.
4: Can't say I blame you. It's hard scrabble around here. I can't pay you none.
5: I thought I'd try the auto plant in Lansing.
4: How are you going to get there?
5: Hitchhike. Soon as I land me a job, I'll rent a room somewhere.
4: Just remember, son, always live honest. Don't let me hear you cheating anyone.
5: You won't, Dad. I'm going to work hard and get rich. You'll see, someday, I'll have a ton of money.
3: I got a job in the auto factory, but I left it to work as a bricklayer because it paid more. That was my habit from then on. Money became all I cared about. My God. At 22, I took a job as a mechanic for an oil company. I was 24 when I met Wilma. Before long, I asked her to marry me, and she accepted.
2: Why didn't you finish the picnic lunch, Larry? Didn't you like the food I fixed?
6: Yes, I did, but sometimes I have trouble with my stomach. Big accident a few years ago.
2: What happened?
6: I was leading a team of horses that were pulling a wagon load of coal. 3.5 tons of it. A truck in front of us stopped suddenly, and the wagon tongue jammed into my stomach. Almost killed me.
2: Oh, my.
6: I'm tough, Wilma, but I thought I would die.
2: I'm glad you didn't.
6: But I still have problems now and then.
2: What do you think happens when you die, Larry?
6: Nothing. It's the end. My dad always said, "You're dead a long time." But I've heard preachers say differently. We'll see after we die, so you might as well drink while you can.
2: Do you want to be married in church?
6: Nah, I have no use for church.
2: I have to admit, I've only been to one a couple of times.
6: You find a preacher and see if he'll marry.

0: Guess someplace else.
1: Okay.
0: Wilma, I want you to know that I intend to be rich someday. I'm going to have $50,000 by the time I'm 50.
2: What she saw in me, I don't know. I was a profane and arrogant man, driven by the need to constantly prove myself and always afraid I wouldn't measure up. We were married in May, and life went according to plan until a year later.
1: Larry, what in the world is eating you now?
0: What do you think? When I get my hands on that lousy thief, I'm gonna break his back.
1: What thief?
0: The one that stole my car.
1: The car's gone? How can that be?
0: How should I know? It isn't just a car. All my tools are in it, too. Everything.
2: I never recovered my car, or the tools, which set me back in my drive for riches, and added to my anger at the world. Life was unfair. In July came another blow.
1: I'm glad you're home, honey. Supper's ready.
2: I'm not hungry.
1: I fixed you a nice meal, Larry. Come on before it gets cold.
0: Shut up!
1: What is wrong with you?
0: You don't want to know.
1: Yes, I do.
0: I lost my job.
1: What?
0: You heard me. I was fired. Can you believe it? Fired.
1: Oh, Larry, not now.
0: You know a good time to be fired?
1: But the baby's due any day now.
0: What do you want me to do, huh? Tell the company that they can't let me go because my wife's gonna have a baby?
2: Now it was Lawrence Durfee against the world for sure. Our first son, Donald, was born 9 days later. Jobs were impossible to find because of the economy. By then, my father had opened a farm equipment business in Mount Pleasant, so I went to see him.
3: So, you came to borrow some money, is that it, Larry?
2: I'm not asking for a handout, Dad. I want a loan so I can go into business.
3: Doing what?
2: Car repairs. I'm a good mechanic, you know that.
3: Yeah, but companies are going broke all over the country.
2: People have to make their old cars last longer. That's where I come in.
3: Yeah, maybe. How much you need?
2: $175?
3: All right, it's yours. I can rent you part of my building for your shop.
2: From that day on, I worked 7 days a week, as many as 16 hours a day. My strength was tremendous. One day a truck driver pulled in, and on his truck he had a small box about 3 feet long. I didn't know what it contained.
4: Hey, Larry, you got a hand truck around?
2: Out back. What you need it for?
4: I gotta unload a box.
2: That little thing? Never mind the hand truck. I'll help you unload it.
4: Not this box, you won't.
2: Why not?
4: Oh, it's too heavy.
2: You're kidding.
4: It don't look like much, but it weighs a ton.
2: Ah, I can carry it by myself.
4: 12 bottles of beer says you can't even lift it.
2: Oh, yeah? Make it 24 bottles.
4: I could make it 124 bottles, and you still couldn't lift that box.
2: 24?
4: You're on.
2: Now watch.
4: Don't do it, Larry. Oh, well, you're gonna hurt yourself.
0: Shut up!
4: I don't believe it.
2: That box was full of metal, mostly lead. When we put it on a platform scale, it weighed 519 pounds, and my ego puffed up. But the long hours of work and worries about money made my bad disposition worse. I'd always had a vile temper that alcohol triggered, and I became violent at home.
1: That you, Larry?
0: You expecting someone else?
1: What kept you so late?
0: I work, remember? You don't even know what work is. What are you doing now?
1: Putting the kids to bed. I'll be down in a minute.
0: What's the matter with you anyway? Too lazy to wash the dishes after supper?
1: What?
0: Why should I come home and see a pile of dirty dishes on the kitchen table? Answer me!
1: Don't shout, Larry! I'll be down in a minute!
0: Don't bother. Take care of your dirty dishes myself.
1: Larry!
2: I think Wilma would have left me. But by then, we had 3 children. I was so filled with bitterness that it scared me to go into my children's bedroom at night. I was afraid a sudden murderous rage would urge me to kill them. I actually trembled in fear of my own nature.
5: 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But first, I want to share a bit about how our supporting ministry has an impact all over the world. 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
0: Taunting my mind was that $50,000 I wanted to have before age 50. A goal I had to reach or be a complete failure in my own eyes. My resolve overshadowed everything. No one dared talk to me about the sorry condition of my soul. But even so, reminders of sermons on heaven and the doom of hell pricked my conscience. One day, a timid preacher named Hiram brought his car in for repairs. I never liked him. You a canary?
6: Whistling bother you, Larry?
0: Sure doesn't soothe my nerves. What's the name of that so-called tune, anyway?
6: Well, why?
0: It's terrible, that's why.
6: It's called Someday God's Gonna Set the World on Fire.
0: Hooey.
6: Guess you don't believe that, huh?
0: No way. Gonna set the world on fire, huh?
6: The Bible says so. But the day of the Lord will come as a thief in the night. The heavens shall pass away with a great noise, and the elements shall melt with fervent heat. The earth also and the works that are therein shall be burned up.
0: Tell me something, Hiram. Where are you going to be when that happens?
6: In heaven?
0: Seems to me they're not very particular about who gets in there.
6: Not because of my own merits, Larry. I'll be there on the righteousness of the Lord Jesus Christ.
0: I don't believe it.
6: The Bible says there is a heaven and a hell.
0: You get back in that piece of junk and drive it out of here.
6: What?
0: You heard me. Get your car fixed somewhere else.
7: His words filled my mind, but finally I forgot all about him. A couple of years later, I was working in my shop on a car whose engine was running. Because it was winter, the doors were closed, and I fell unconscious from carbon monoxide poisoning. A customer found me and pulled me outside. He performed CPR on me and saved my life. Still, I buried my fears and proceeded with trying to achieve my goal.
1: Maybe you shouldn't work alone at night, Larry.
0: How else will I reach my goal, huh? You tell me.
1: It's not worth it, Larry.
0: 50,000. My bookkeeper says I'm almost there. And that's with 50,000 invested in new equipment.
1: Life is more than money.
0: Nothing is more important than money.
1: Aren't you going to finish your dinner?
0: No, my stomach is bothering me. Where's my sleeping pills?
1: Right beside the bed.
0: I'm gonna turn in. I'm beat.
7: I wanted to enlist in the military, fight in the war, and be a hero. I dreamed of leading a charge, but with four children and my physical condition, that would never happen. I was 42 years old when my bookkeeper told me I was only $2,000 from my goal. Instead of rejoicing, I felt even more despondent. Money had not made me happy. A month later, I was running the oil-lubricated honing machine when a spark from the electric motor ignited the oil vapor. The explosion saturated me with burning oil from my waist to the top of my head. With every breath, flames seared my lungs. I didn't know what was happening, but my workers told me later flames were shooting 4 feet over my head. They grabbed me and smothered the flames in a seat cover. I'll never forget the ride to the hospital. The pain was so intense, I wanted to jump off into the nothingness that I thought would be eternity. At the hospital, they gave me blood transfusions, and I lay in the oxygen tent pondering the futility of wealth. All the money in the world wouldn't buy me one breath without pain. I began losing consciousness.
1: My poor husband!
7: As I drifted into darkness, all the people I had hurt, all the mean things I had done passed before me. Then I envisioned in the distance an approaching lake filled with fire, flickering like an alcohol lamp. I thought it must be the fire of hell that preachers talked about. I screamed and begged God for mercy.
8: Oh God! Be merciful to me, a sinner, and save me!
7: They say I was in a coma for 3 days.

0: A minister's wife was brought to the room across from me, and for several days she sang hymns. She was there just for observation, I learned later, but those hymns caressed my soul and called me to God in ways I can't understand. For 16 days, I lay in darkness, unable to see. Then they removed the bandages.
1: Open your eyes slowly, Larry. Okay, can you see?
0: Yes.
2: Oh, that's wonderful.
1: Now rest them as much as possible. Don't overdo it. The bandages stay on your hands.
2: Can I get you anything, Larry?
0: Bible.
2: Bubble?
0: Bible.
2: A Bible? Yes, I think I saw one here.
0: There.
2: Oh, yes, on the dresser.
0: Read.
2: You want me to just open it anywhere and start reading?
0: Yes.
2: This is the Gospel of John, chapter 3. There was a man of the Pharisees named Nicodemus, a ruler of the Jews. The same came to Jesus by night and said unto him, Rabbi, we know that thou art a teacher come from God, for no man can do these miracles that thou doest, except God be with him. Jesus answered and said unto him, Verily, verily, I say unto thee, except a man be born again, he cannot see the kingdom of God. And as Moses lifted up the serpent in the wilderness, even so must the Son of Man be lifted up, that whosoever believeth in him should not perish, but have eternal life. For God so loved the world that he gave his only begotten Son, that whosoever believeth in him should not perish, but have everlasting life. Oh, honey, what's wrong? I'll be right back. Doctor?
1: Yes, Mrs. Durfee?
2: He's crying. I've never seen him cry before, and he asked me to read the Bible.
1: Oh, well, that's not unusual.
2: It is for Larry. He's always hated religion. I think the accident left him unbalanced.
0: The flesh was burned off my hands in chunks, and I thought I'd never be able to use them again. After 6 weeks, they sent me home, and I asked Wilma to buy me a Bible. She said money was tight because of the bills and lack of income. I assured her the insurance would cover the bills, so she bought me a Bible. I couldn't work, but I could read.
2: Hello? Yes, just a minute. It's for you, Larry.
0: Hello? Are you sure? That's a blow, but we'll manage. Thanks for calling.
2: What is it, Larry?
0: That was the insurance man. The insurance company won't cover the hospital or doctor bills.
2: Oh, no. What'll we do, Larry?
0: I don't know, Wilma. I can't take much more. Where's the Bible?
2: Here.
0: Listen to this, honey. I just opened it to Philippians chapter 4, verse 19. It says, But my God shall supply all your need, according to his riches in glory by Christ Jesus. I would never look normal again, but God had changed me. That was much more important. I was so scarred by the fire that I couldn't turn my head in the usual way. I had to turn my whole body. I had to apply talcum powder to my body because the lightest clothing hurt my skin. A month after I came home, a friend asked me to visit his church and give my testimony. I was so scared that once again I ran to the Bible. I opened it randomly and read Jeremiah chapter 1. Before I formed you in the womb, I knew you. Before you were born, I sanctified you. I ordained you a prophet to the nations. Then said I, Ah, Lord God, behold, I cannot speak, for I am a child. But the Lord said unto me, Say not, I am a child, for thou shalt go to all that I shall send thee. And whatsoever I command thee, thou shalt speak. Be not afraid of their faces, For I am with thee to deliver thee, saith the Lord. So I went to the church and gave my testimony of how the Lord had rescued my life and my soul through the tragedy. I had never set foot in a church until that day. I was 42 years old. Mount Pleasant is a small town, and everyone knew what a vile person I had been, and the change in me was apparent to all. I continued sharing my testimony and growing in the Lord as I read the Bible each day. In the fall, I went back to work in my shop. It wasn't easy.
2: How did it go?
0: Okay. I'm slow, but thank God I can use my hands again.
2: Yes, thank God.
0: One of the men accidentally burned out the air compressor.
2: Oh, dear. You'll have to buy a new one, then.
0: I'm afraid so. He asked me why I didn't kill him.
2: What did you say?
0: I told him not to feel bad about it.
2: You have really changed, Larry.
0: I keep my Bible with me, so I retreated to it. This time, Psalm 20. It said, "Some trust in chariots, and some in horses, but we will remember the name of the Lord our God." It puzzled me for a while, and I remembered. The air compressor had 7.5 horsepower.
2: That's interesting. Do we have enough money to replace it?
0: No. In fact, the bookkeeper advised me to file for bankruptcy.
2: Really?
0: Yes. Last spring I had almost $50,000 and I was despondent. Now I have nothing. Nothing but peace. That fall, seeing the change in me, my wife and oldest son professed faith in Christ at the church we were attending. I learned more about God's Word, to read it consistently instead of just opening it randomly. One day a man came into my shop, a man I hadn't liked in the past because he was a Christian.
3: Hello, Larry. I heard about the accident. I'm glad you survived.
0: It brought me to the Lord, Hiram.
3: Really?
0: Yes. I can't really explain it at all. But God used it to convince me of an eternal heaven and hell. I wanted to go to heaven.
3: Praise God!
0: As soon as they took the bandages off my face, I saw a Bible and asked my wife to read it to me. She just happened to open it to the Gospel of John, chapter 3. How Jesus said you must be born again to enter the kingdom of God.
3: Yeah, that was the Lord!
0: I can't tell you how much it meant to me to have that Bible right there.
3: Larry, I put that Bible there.
0: You did?
3: Yeah. I'm part of a ministry that places Bibles in hospitals and hotels.
0: God has really opened my eyes, Hiram. Before the fire, all I cared about was money. Now all I care about is telling others about Jesus. He set me free. I continued to witness and give my testimony in churches as I grew in the Lord. Many people were saved, including the two employees who had rescued me from the fire. 8 years later, my father professed faith in Christ. That same year, I joined the ministry that helped me so much, distributing Bibles so others may have new life.
4: The Bible promises in Romans chapter 10, verses 9 and 10, that if thou shalt confess with thy mouth the Lord Jesus, and shalt believe in thine heart that God hath raised him from the dead, thou shalt be saved. For with the heart man believeth unto righteousness, and with the mouth confession is made unto salvation. There is no special prayer, listening friend. Just speak to God from your heart. Tell him that you're a sinner who needs to be saved, and that you believe Jesus died for your sins on the cross. Jesus said, "He that heareth my word and believeth on him that sent me hath everlasting life, and shall not come into condemnation, but is passed from death unto life." If you need help making this crucial decision, we encourage you to call 1-888-NEED-HIM or visit chataboutjesus.com. 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And then there's our daily devotionals. 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This is program number 3919, heard in the classic true story of Lawrence Durfee were Brian Plaharchik, Jennifer Dimmitt, Kara O'Brien, Dave Kappas, and David Bryan Stewart. Original music, Don Badorf. 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
6: Thus saith the Lord,
7: go and get a potter's earthen bottle, and take of the ancients of the people and of the ancients of the priests, and go forth unto the valley of the son of Hinnom, which is by the entry of the east gate, and proclaim there the words that I shall tell thee, and say,
6: hear ye the word of the Lord, O kings of Judah, and inhabitants of Jerusalem. Thus saith the Lord of hosts, the God of Israel, behold, I will bring evil upon this place, the which whosoever heareth, his ears shall tingle. Because they have forsaken me, and have estranged this place, and have burnt incense in it unto other gods, whom neither they nor their fathers have known, nor the kings of Judah, and have filled this place with the blood of innocents. They have built also the high places of Baal, to burn their sons with fire for burnt offerings unto Baal, which I commanded not, nor spake it, neither came it into my mind. Therefore, behold, the days come, saith the Lord, that this place shall no more be called Topheth, nor the valley of the son of Hinnom, but the valley of slaughter. And I will make void the counsel of Judah and Jerusalem in this place, and I will cause them to fall by the sword before their enemies, and by the hands of them that seek their lives. And their carcasses will I give to be meat for the fowls of the heaven and for the beasts of the earth. And I will make this city desolate and an hissing. Every one that passeth thereby shall be astonished and hiss because of all the plagues thereof. And I will cause them to eat the flesh of their sons and the flesh of their daughters. And they shall eat every one the flesh of his friend in the siege and straitness, wherewith their enemies and they that seek their lives shall straiten them.
7: Then shalt thou break the bottle in the sight of the men that go with thee, and shalt say unto them,
6: thus saith the Lord of hosts, even so will I break this people and this city as one breaketh a potter's vessel that cannot be made whole again. And they shall bury them in Topheth, till there be no place to bury. Thus will I do unto this place, saith the Lord, and to the inhabitants thereof, and even make this city as Topheth. and the houses of Jerusalem and the houses of the kings of Judah shall be defiled as the place of Tophet, because of all the houses upon whose roofs they have burnt incense unto all the host of heaven, and have poured out drink offerings unto other gods.
7: Then came Jeremiah from Tophet, whither the Lord had sent him to prophesy. And he stood in the court of the Lord's house and said to all the people,
6: Thus saith the Lord of hosts, the God of Israel, Behold, I will bring upon this city and upon all her towns all the evil that I have pronounced against it, because they have hardened their necks, that they might not hear my words.
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lot of people think the Old Testament is just a bunch of rules and the New Testament is just a bunch of grace. But we miss the heart of God when we read the Bible that way. Yes, the Old Testament is filled with laws. But those laws are always anchored in God's love for us. The most famous chapter on God's law, Exodus chapter 20, the Ten Commandments, do you know how it begins? I am the Lord your God, who brought you out of Egypt, out of the land of slavery. Before he gives them contextual examples and instructions for a full and blessed life, he reminds them he is their God and he has saved them. You don't follow God's instructions to get saved. You follow God's instructions because he saved you and knows what's best. Well, at the end of Joshua's life, in Joshua chapter 23 and 24, he reminds the Israelites to stay true and devoted to the one true God. Choose this day whom you will serve, he says in verse 15. But notice, before he commands the people to choose God, he reminds the people of how God had chosen them. The first

0: half of chapter 24 is Joshua recounting how from Abraham to Moses to the entering of the promised land, God has delivered them. God has been faithful to them. God has loved them. Joshua's command to choose God and love him is rooted in the undeserved grace of God choosing them and loving them. Today, God is calling you to choose him and to love him and to serve him. But don't forget that your love for him is the second love. His love for you is the first. 1 John chapter 4, verse 19 says, "We love because he first loved us." Even when we weren't looking, God came to us in Jesus, and he loved us with his teaching. He loved us with his miracles. He loved us with his presence, and he loved us with his sacrifice. We follow him today, not to try and earn his love, but because we already have it, and because there's no other love like it, and because God's love leads us to what's best. Choose this day whom you will serve.
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0: Launch out. Father God, we thank you so very much for your word, which is a lamp unto our feet, light unto our path, that shines brighter and brighter as we get closer to the day when Christ will put in his glorious appearance. We pray, dear God, that we, each of us, will be ready and found working and waiting and acceptable. And we praise you for your love and the abundant evidences of your grace to us. And we thank you in Jesus' name. Amen. When we talk about the law, last week's lesson dealt, I thought, very nicely with the idea of covenant. To my mind, when we think about covenant, there are two aspects to covenant relationship which I think undergird the keeping of the law. They are Savior and Lord. And to my mind, to be in right relationship with the Lord, you have to have both of those things in place. Now, the world wants neither Savior nor Lord. They don't care about God. They want God out of the way. There are those who actually believe Daddy was a gorilla, Mama was a chimpanzee, and we did not come from the hand of a loving God. So that dismisses God. When we come to the church community, there are many in the church community who don't mind having Savior, but they don't want Lord. And there are even Adventists who fall into that category. But in order to have a true salvific relationship, you got to have both. You can't have one without the other. Everybody wants Savior, because Savior is what Christ does for us. That's the goodies. We all want Savior. He calls us. He saves us. He cleans up behind us. He blesses us. He keeps us. He encourages us. That's what Christ does for us. What's the text? Romans 5:8. He commended his love to us in that while we were yet sinners, Christ died for us. That's the Savior part. Christ died to save the whole world. So in that, there is nothing different between you sitting here today in your finery, and you look good, by the way. You really look good. Dressed, looking good, and I suspect smelling good. Amen. And someone out on the street. Because Christ died to save them also, did he not? The difference is you have taken that other step to make him Lord. And Lord is what you have to do for him, in response to the fact that he has done so much for you. Does that make sense? Amen. And of course, it is making him Lord that allows him to do more in your life. You can do more for an obedient child than you can for a disobedient child. Is that not so? If you have one child who listens to your counsel and follows what you say, you can just help that child more than you can one who simply will not listen, will not obey, will not follow. They do not receive the benefit of your counsel. You are parent to both. But one you can simply help more because they're responding to you. So it's the same way in the Christian life. You want him to be Savior. You want the goodies that come from being Savior. But that stuff only gets actualized when you accept him as Lord, when you respond to him. And of course, part of being Lord is commandment keeping. And this is where this week's lesson picks up. It says, with so much evidence for the continued validity of God's law, why do so many Christians argue against it? And of course, there are a number of reasons. One, they misunderstand the function of the law. And I think that's the big hang-up for the evangelical community. How does the law function? What does it do for us? What should be our response to it? Secondly, there is this, and I've had this discussion, I suspect you have also, there are people who just don't want the Sabbath, period. They don't want to keep the Sabbath. They don't want to be part of that. And so they throw, as it were, the baby out with the bathwater, so that in trying to get rid of the Sabbath and trying to disabuse themselves of the Sabbath, they just jump the whole law. And I was sitting with a pastor one time, and I was almost tempted to try this, but I didn't have the nerve to try something like this. We were talking with, I'll tell you the pastor's name, Pastor W.C. Jones. We were talking with a pastor of a Pentecostal church right down the street from the Adventist church. We're 35, 40 minutes going over text. And Pastor Jones said, boy, you know, your wife is kind of cute. Would you mind if I kissed her? And I could see him trying to get, trying to maintain his cool, because this came out of left field. And he was kind of like smiling at her and stuff. Yeah, I am not a standstill guy. Forgive me. And he kept playing with this. And she was getting kind of embarrassed and kind of looking sheepishly. And he said, you know, your wife is really, really cute. And then he said, you know, what I'm trying to tell you here is that if there are no commandments, then my flirting with your wife is really, we're not breaking any laws here, because either commandments is or they ain't. And if they're gone, then what I'm doing with your wife is quite fine. And he got the point. He didn't yield the point, but he got the point. So in trying to get rid of the Sabbath, it throws the baby out with the bathwater. And so covenant relationship bespeaks a keeping of the commandments. It's God does some things for us, and then we've got to do some things for him. And as we, oh, amen. As we do some things for him, now I need you to take the top end off of this, put a lot of middle, and wash it and reverb so I sound very, very impressive. As we do things for him, it allows him to do more things for us. You know? So when we pull back from total surrender to the Lord, the person we're actually hurting is ourselves. Because God really wants to do so much more for us. But he can only do that as we come into covenant relationship with him. He does for us, and we do for him. And as we move into covenant relationship, as we move into that making him Lord of our lives, then things really do get exciting. When we look at the commandments as just a list of do's and don'ts and laws and regulations, we sterilize the relationship that we should be having with the Lord. Because the commandments are truly a transcript of his character, but more than that, that's who God is. And you learn about who God is as he lives out his life within us. When I got married to Irma, I did not know that I do included rubbing her feet every night. I don't know if it's part of the bargain. I figure you get into bed, you kiss, you pray, and you go to sleep. But I found just about the time that I'm ready to nod off, will you rub my feet? Sure, I will. Amen. Now, to be honest with you, the Lord knows, and now you know, rubbing feet is not a favorite pastime of mine. But it helps her. She likes it. Amen. And every now and again, after so many years of marriage, I actually volunteer to rub her feet. True? Not that often, but every now and again I do. I say, you want me to rub your feet? And she never, ever, ever says no. Well, it's part of the relationship, is it not? Well, it's that way with the Lord. If you look at the commandments as a list of 10 do's and don'ts, it's sterile. It's something you have to do. But the new covenant, the blessing of the new covenant, is that those 10 do's and don'ts actually get in here and become part of your life. So who God is, who God has revealed himself to be, becomes part of who you are. So you're not thinking about, well, I'm not going to commit adultery, I'm not going to commit adultery, I'm not going to commit adultery. You don't want to. One, because you love your wife or your husband, and two, because you love God, and God is in here. So that option is off the table. Amen? Or ouch. Mm-hmm. So that's part of the covenant. Tell you a quick story. I was public affairs religious liberty leader of the of our conference. We had a young man who was fired along with a number of other individuals for not showing up to work on Saturday for a specially called event. That he was a transit authority worker. And, about 60 of these guys got called in. And all of them were provisionally released from their jobs until a hearing by the judge. And so I went down with him because he was a Seventh-day Adventist. Evidently, the Transit Authority had sent out a registered letter to everyone. And all of those who didn't show were brought into this hearing. And one by one, the judge would ask, did you get the letter? The guy said, I didn't get the letter. And after about 20, I didn't get the letters, the judge said, listen. This New York City judge, smart, foul mouth. He said, listen, I'm not having a good day. He said, and the next one of you clowns that comes up here and says you didn't get the letter, I'm going to see to it that you're not going to have a good day. And so I asked the Adventist, I said, what are you going to tell him? He said, I didn't get the letter. I said, you going to tell him that? He said, yeah, I didn't get the letter. So there were two other individuals before him, and each one of them said they didn't get the letter. And the judge said, okay. He hit stamp something, put in a paper, said, go sit over there. So now it's our turn. And the judge said, okay, what's your story? And the Adventist fellow said, sir, I didn't get the letter. And the judge had his glasses on, and he sat up in a chair, and he took his glasses off, folded them. He put them down. He said, you didn't what? He said, I didn't get the letter, sir. And as the judge was going to speak, he said, but I need to say something to you. He said, even if I had gotten the letter, I wouldn't have come. He said, because I'm a Seventh-day Adventist. I've worked for the Transit Authority for 12 years. I have never worked on the Sabbath. And when I got the job, it was understood that I would not come in on the Sabbath. So, sir, even if I'd gotten the letter, I wasn't coming. And I just the judge said, I know who you are. He said, I've got your record right here. He said, my law clerk is a Seventh-day Adventist. She didn't come in on Sabbath either. And this is as close to a quote as I can remember. This is going back a few years. He said, I just wanted to see what kind of jitterbug you were going to do in front of me today. That's the term he used. He said, I've got your record. I know who you are, and I respect Seventh-day Adventists. He said, so you come over here. Your job is fine. We'll give you your back pay because you have been consistent. And I don't know if you got the letter or not, but I got your record. I've got your record. And it's on the basis of your record that we're going to handle your case. And then we went in. He got his back pay. As far as I know, he has his job to this day. You see, when you enter into covenant relationship with God, then God can do things for you. He is your Savior, but you got to make him Lord. And that completes the circle.
1: He had made him Lord. He trusted God. And God stood up for him. Christ says, if you stand up for me, I'll stand up for you. But you only get to bank on that when you make him Lord of your life. Not enough to be just Savior. You got to make him Lord. He has done, is doing, and will do for you. The question is, what are you going to do for him? Amen? The question has never been, is God faithful? You got 66 books to tell you that God is faithful. Question is, are we going to be faithful? Are we going to stand up for him? Are we going to live in covenant relationship with him? Are we going to make him Savior and Lord? And it is only as we do both that the circle is completed. So now we're talking about keeping the law, because an integral part of making him Lord is keeping his law. Amen? It's an integral part. Bible says in John, if you say you know me and don't keep the law, you are a? You're a liar. Truth is not in you. So law keeping is an integral part of it. And now we look at the apostles and their keeping of the law. The issue for Christians, for many, is this term under. And I have had countless discussions with people who don't understand what it means to be under the law. And I think it is the misunderstanding of that particular word that has confused more Christians than perhaps any other. What does it mean to be under the law? How does being under the law affect us? Question, I know you've been asked this many, many times, very easy to answer. Does keeping the law save you? No. Does breaking the law mitigate in favor of your being lost? Yes. So the question is not keeping or breaking, it is purpose or function. Amen? It is the function of the law. What does the law do? What is its function? Someone find for me Romans 3:31. Nice strong voice. Romans 3:31. Just read that for me when you get it. Just stand up and just read it. 3:31. All right. The tension, this text and several other texts that are given in the first part of the lesson, is the tension between faith and law-keeping. Law-keeping and faith. Can we keep the law? Can we keep the law? Pastor Smiley, it's a trick question. It's a trick question. Because the answer is yes and no. Yeah. A better question is, can the law be kept? Yes. Can we keep the law? Yeah. Yes and no. You can keep it with the help of Christ. Yeah. But so that presupposes a functioning relationship with Jesus. Part of which is when you fail, and I said when, not if, the Bible says you have an advocate with the Father. So it's part of a package, because striving is not going to do it. It's you know, when Ellen White puts all these statements out about the will, she says the will is the deciding power in the of man for to do good or to do evil. There are some you can do merely by force of will. You know, some days you can say, okay, I have a temper. Today I'm not going to get mad. And you may succeed in not getting mad. But have you gotten victory over that? That's not victory. That's force of will. Because some days your will is strong. Some days your will is not so strong. So your salvation should not be left up to your force of will. Should it? Because there are some days when you're going to lose it. Some days someone, you know, you go to work and someone says, how you doing, ugly? And they're just playing. You know, they're just playing.
0: But yesterday, that would have been funny. Amen. Today, that's not funny. And you have those. Some days it's funny, some days it's not. Today you lost your keys, you're late, you know, I don't need that today. And of course, the day you don't need it, that's the day you get it. So your success in your Christian walk has got to be more than just the exercise of your will. That's why the Bible says you ought to have a surety that your salvation is assured in Christ Jesus, because it's more than just you. It's appropriating to yourself the promises of the Lord. Amen? So when you lean on the promises of God, that 1 John 1:9 says, if I confess my sins, he is faithful and just. Faithful means he always does it, and just to forgive and also to cleanse. You can't have one without the other. It's a shame to forgive and don't cleanse. You know, just if you have a child who and you just say, I forgive you, I forgive you, I forgive you, I forgive you. He's not growing because he's not being cleansed from that. So he's faithful and just to forgive you and to clean you up. Amen? And you need both. So law keeping cannot be just an act of your will. It's got to be Christ abiding in you. So that when you fall, Jesus is by your side to help pick you up. I'm so tempted to do a little demonstration here. I'm going to resist, at least for a while. I want to read something here on the page 89 of the Sunday lesson. For those who don't understand the concept of justification by faith, Paul may seem to be contradicting himself. In the same breath, he claims that the Christian is not under the law, yet the same Christian is obligated to keep the law. What does the law do? What does it do? Anybody? It shows yourself. It divides the line between sin, between error, and right, between good and bad. The law is necessary because our own consciences are not good enough to discern right from wrong. If that were so, we'd be back in the days of the judges when everybody did what was right in their own eyes. So there's got to be an objective standard. There's got to be something to say, if you're going 67 miles an hour in a 65, you are speeding. Even if you are late for church. Even if you want to get to the hospital. It's still speeding. Amen? So there's got to be an objective standard. I remember one day I was going to prayer meeting, and I shouldn't tell the story. Well, it's true. I was going to prayer meeting, and I was speeding in New York City, and a policeman stopped me. And I have a member of my church who's a New York City policeman, and he said, anytime you get stopped, when you pull out your license, pull out this little policeman's benevolent association card, because that means that we've made a contribution to their retirement fund. They love that. And a detective gave me this. So I pulled out. He said, give me your license. So I pulled out my license, and he said, what's that you got there? He said, oh. And it says clergy on it. He said, are you a real reverend? I said, well, I'm a pastor. He said, you believe in God? I said, I really do. He said, okay, if you don't slow down, you're going to meet your boss. True story. Have a nice day. And he let me go. So it's a true story. So if you need something to tell you when you're breaking the law, because your own conscience is not enough. We're born in sin, shaped, and sometimes evil looks good and good looks evil. So you need a standard outside of yourself to show you yourself. Amen? It is surprisingly easy for us to pick out sin in others. Mm-hmm. Yeah, we had a friend, my wife from the same country. She would always come to her with convictions for Irma, for my wife. Lord has convicted me that you need to, you know. She always had this list of convictions for Irma. And we said, what about, is the Lord convicting you? No, this one is for you. You know, he convicted me. So we need something to show us ourselves, because the Bible says the heart is desperately wicked. Desperately wicked. Who can know it? The hardest battle you will fight is the battle, Ellen White says, against yourself and self-deception. So we need that objective standard to show us what we are and who we are in him. So keeping the law is simply a response to what Christ is doing in your life. Isn't it? If Christ is in there and working out his will and way in your life, then keeping the law is not something that you're forced to do. It's something you want to do. It's something you live to do. This is the truth about the Seventh-day Adventist Church. Adventism, true Adventism, if not lived in the power and strength of Jesus Christ, is an incredibly difficult religion to try to manage. It's far too invasive. We go into your wallet. Amen. Always in your wallet. We go into your refrigerator. We go into your address book. We go into your entertainment. Every part of your life, Christ puts his hands in. And if you are not surrendered to Jesus, Adventism is incredibly difficult to try to pull off. You can't fake Adventism. You can't fake true Christianity. It's too invasive. You've got to surrender too much. So if he's not living his life in you, law keeping is tough. And perhaps that is why the Bible says, let this mind be in you. Romans 12:1 says we've got to be a living sacrifice. Because if you're trying to fake it, pretty soon you will become apathetic. You will become lethargic. And then you'll just leave. You can't stay in this thing and not have a working relationship with Jesus Christ. Not year after year after year after year. And then you come to church and bump up against people who are struggling just like you're struggling. Mm-hmm. And sometimes you want to blame God or blame them, and perhaps you need to blame yourself. And surrender your pride. And you know, Ellen White says that most arguments in the church could be settled in 5 minutes except for pride in the church. You know, that's why I really don't like teaching lessons, Sabbath school lessons, because my mind is a little too facile and everything that comes to my mind comes up. It's very difficult for me to stay focused because I think about, well, the Lord said this, and then, okay, can you put that in? Okay, Ellen White says this. She says, pride is the number one sin of the Church of God, us. She says it is the hardest to diagnose and almost impossible to cure, and just about the whole church has it. Isn't that frightening? But it can be overcome, just like every other sin, through Jesus Christ. Not impossible. So Christ has to live in us and work out his way, his life, through us. And when Christ is inside, there ought to be visible changes in the way you live. Commandment keeping ought to result in a brand new life that can be seen by others and experienced by them. Amen? So that lets us know that there can be, and indeed there must be, fruit, visible evidence of Christ in our lives when we are keeping his commandments and obeying his law. Now let me jump over to Monday really quick. I really cannot see that time. Peter and the law. Peter was an incredibly interesting individual. I think he may be one of my favorite guys in the New Testament because he had so much to overcome. But as close as Peter was, and the lesson tries to bring this out when it talks about that vision that he saw in Acts chapter 10. You remember the vision that some people try to use as justification for us eating everything we want. But it has nothing to do with eating food. It talks about people and how we need to respect those for whom Christ died. But Peter's response, that I have never eaten anything common or unclean.
1: So it was saying that as far as Peter's adherence to the law, he was rigid in his adherence to the law. The upshot for us is, had the law been changed in any way, somebody who is such a fastidious keeper of the law would know. And as far as Peter is concerned, the law had not changed. It had not been altered in any way. It was in effect in Peter's lifetime. And this response lets us know that that is so. There was a quick thing that I saw here. And again, one of my little divergences. He talks about us being a royal priesthood. That means we are holy and royal from the Lord. There is another text, and the text is escaping me now, that Bible says where we ought not think of each of ourselves more than we ought. And it is amazing how balanced the Bible is. The Bible says you are royal. You've been bought with a price. So you ought to think of yourself pretty good. But then it says we ought not think of ourselves more highly than we ought. So the Bible balances you out. Yes, lest you walk around thinking that you are all of this. The Bible says, keep your feet on the ground. You know, you are royal. You've been bought with a price. But don't think of yourself more than you ought, because then you may tend to place undue confidence in yourself. And let him who thinketh he stand beware lest you fall. Because on the day you think you got it all together, devil will come along and show you you ain't got it all together. You still need Jesus. Amen? So Peter, of course, was humbled by his big, bold statements. And it was after that. This is the good thing about the Lord. God predicted Peter's fall. But nowhere did he say, when you fall, I'm done with you. Isn't that good? Amen. How many here have bad days? Yeah, my wife will tell you, I have bad days. Yeah, all of us do. We have good days, we have bad days. Bad day can be occasioned by eating something too late and going to bed. You know, you wake up in the morning, you have good days, you have bad days. Some days, as you open your eyes, you know, this is not going to be a good day. And as Christians, you have, the Bible says, the righteous fall down 7 times and does what? Get back up. So you don't lay down there because you have a bad day. Isn't it wonderful to know that Jesus Christ never has a bad day? And that every time you go to Christ, you get the same Jesus. He is the same yesterday, today, and forever. And he never changes, never gets weary of hearing your problem. You know, we at 3ABN, our call center, we have people, they call them serial callers. We have people that call almost daily, sometimes every other day, basically with the same problem. They just want to talk, you know, and sometimes they just want to fight. And they're just serial callers. They just call, you know. And our pastoral department has determined that when you get serial callers with the same thing, you can give them some time, but you just can't give them someone 30 or 40 minutes of just blah, blah, blah, blah, blah. You can't do that. But anytime you go to Jesus, even if it's with the same blah, blah, blah, as long as you need him, he's right there. Isn't that a wonderful thing? He's the same every day you come, you get the same Jesus. Whether you're having a good day or a bad day, he never has a bad day. And he's always got time for you. And so Peter, good and bad, up and down, he realized the consistency of Christ. And so the lesson is trying to say, if anyone would have been aware of a change in how God deals with man, Peter would have known. But he gives no indication of that. So it is proof again that the law is still enforced. And then, listen, when someone asks you about the law and keeping the law, you always got to ask them what law. Because there are two. Yeah, Deuteronomy 31, 24, or 26 talks about the law that was put in the side of the ark, the King James says beside the ark, for a witness against you. That's the two key words, Pastor, that are used, witness against you. Now, when you ask what law, and you go over to Colossians 2, and it talks about the handwriting of ordinances,
0: That same language is used, a witness against you. So when we talk about the law that was nailed to the cross, it was that law that was a witness against. That's not the Ten Commandments, because the Ten Commandments were put in the top of the ark under the mercy seat. The witness against you body of law was put beside the ark, and that same language is picked up in Colossians chapter 2. So you know you're talking about two different laws. So if someone tries to stick you with the law has been nailed to the cross, the first thing you need to say is, what law are you talking about? Because there are two separate bodies of law. They're not in the same place physically, and they're not in the same place spiritually. And the language of Deuteronomy 31:26, I believe it is, and Colossians 2:14 says, witness against. That's what was nailed to the cross, not the Ten Commandments. Amen? Amen. So the Ten Commandments is still in force. And as I say, when we back away from the Ten Commandments, we're actually doing ourselves a disservice, because we're not allowing God to do everything he wants to do for us, with us, through us, and to us. What is the difference, one of you etymologists, what is the difference between constrain and restrain? Anybody want to give me a handle on that? Constrain and restrain. Restrain means to hold back from doing something. Constrain actually means to push forward, but in yoke with somebody else. It's a wonderful little word. And depending on how you look it up and what dictionary, but restrain means to hold back. Constrain means to push forward, but yoke to someone else. It's a great little word. The love of Christ does what to us? It constrains us. It pushes us forward in what's the word that I want? Tandem with Jesus Christ. Amen? So that when we try and look at and think about commandment keeping, you're not just out there on an island by yourself. You've got Jesus right along with you. Amen? You are not by yourself. Okay, I got a couple of things I've got to try to skip over here. All right, on Wednesday, we look at James in the law. James is the pragmatist of the New Testament. James is the one who kind of puts boots on the ground. James is the one that says you need to control your tongue, and a testament of your love for Christ is how you control your tongue, is how you forgive, is what you do. James is very, very pragmatic. He's a leader in the church. He's a respected person, but he's a no-nonsense kind of guy who is very practical about your religion. If you love the Lord, here is how your love for God ought to play out in your life. It ought to give you patience with your brothers and sisters. It ought to give you love for your brothers and sisters. It ought to give you hope in the coming of Christ Jesus. But your life ought to be demonstrably different than a person who doesn't know the Lord. And of course, that is a consequence of an ongoing relationship with Jesus Christ. And part of that relationship, I come back again, is keeping of the commandments, which are a living testament of God working in you, not just something put on tables of stone. Jude, the same thing. He talks about in Jude 4, men creeping in, denying the grace. And of course, he says that denying the grace of God is a major, major infraction in the Christian's life. He really puts it in a very rarefied air, if I can use that terminology. But he is saying that if you try to live even a good life without surrendering to Jesus Christ, that your attempt is a disgrace, because you cannot do it without Jesus. The secret to the Christian life, and I will close with this, is now, has always been, will always be, surrender. It's not fighting, because you're not fighting flesh and blood. The secret is surrender. It's always been surrender. Our success lies in our ability to surrender our hearts, our minds, our all to Jesus, and to allow him to live out his life in us. Is it Ephesians 2:10, right after the
1: Justification says we are created in Christ Jesus for good works. That's why you exist, to do good. Now, how do you do good? Back up two verses, and the Lord tells you. You're justified by faith. You surrender to Christ. You live out your life. He lives out his life in you. And you do that every day of your life. Soon, one day, you look up and you see Jesus face to blessed face. Amen.
2: Welcome to My Story, where we highlight your testimony's encounter with our sweet Savior. In John 8:36, Jesus makes a wonderful statement of victory. He says, "So if the Son sets you free, you will be free indeed." 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The Apostle Paul says in Galatians 5:1, "It is for freedom that Christ has set us free. 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
3: Felony murder is committing a felony, and someone is killed, but it wasn't the intent. Joined that gang at 15, had gotten into selling drugs, and we only sold a little here and there, and I wanted to make more money. So I talked to him about doing some robberies. Because I had worked at the place before, that's why I didn't go with them. I just talked with them about the planning of it, and they went and pulled it off. Well, man, life was taken. I wasn't with them when they committed it. They did it, and I wasn't even there. So I was thinking, you know, it's all on them. I was at school the day before Thanksgiving. The vice principal came to the classroom to ask the teacher, could he speak with me? And when I stepped out of the door, there were three police officers standing there. And they arrested me and told me I was charged with capital murder. I was pinned as the mastermind behind it all. The penalty for that is life without parole or the death penalty. And sitting there 17 years old, I'm scared now. You know, I don't know what's going to happen now. And it seemed that the world had more to offer, which was just an illusion. I told God, I know I need to get saved. I know I need Jesus in my life. And my first night in jail, so I just talked to God and said, you know, I know I messed up. And if you get me out of this, I serve you the rest of my life. Going to trial, the judge gave the jury three charges they can convict me of. I was convicted of felony murder, which only carried a life sentence, but I had a chance of parole one day. The judge told me, God had mercy on you. There was a real change in my heart. I was a new creature, as the scripture says. It wasn't hard for me to step away and leave that gang life alone. Opening the scriptures up after that, you know, he gradually continued to change me and change me. And so the prayer changed from, if you get me out of this, I serve you the rest of my life, to whether I ever get out of here or not, I'm going to serve you the rest of my life. And so I began to speak that word over myself. You know, I am a new creature in Christ. The guy that they arrested is not me. He's dead and he's gone. Well, they have school inside. So I got my GED first, and then later I enrolled in a data processing class. And so I got an associate's degree in data processing. And because of that, I was able to get better jobs in the prison. I was able to work for one of the chaplains. As time went on, I found the scriptures that said, like Psalms 146, verse 7, the end of it said, "The Lord looseth the prisoners." Psalm 68, 6 says, "He leads the prisoners out to a productive life." And when I saw those scriptures, I was like, I'm going home. Despite the time I had, I believe God. He said He loosed the prisoners. So I believe God for it. And after 12 years of incarceration, I went up for parole. And the parole board released me. It was just a miracle of God, His favor and mercy, that I was released. He surrounded me with His favor, as Psalms 5:12 says. I have favor with God and man. Well, when I was released, I had to find a job. And so God blessed me with an awesome job at a company here, making good money. While I was on the inside, I had a desire, a vision, that when I get out, I would come back and minister to young people in institutions. And so I was talking to a friend one day at work and was sharing with him about that. And he told me about a guy he knows that does go into the juvenile detention center. And so he got us connected and we talked, and the guy let me come in with him. And so I would share my story of how God changed my life, how I was sitting in old seats there sitting in at one time, but now I'm free. And it's because of Jesus that I'm free, and that He has a plan for them. That really is a blessing to me, that my life can serve, can be used to bring hope in somebody out of the plan of the enemy.
2: 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Listening friend, you will never cease to be the most amazed person on earth at what God has done in your lives. Psalms 66 verse 16 says, "Come and hear, all you who fear God, and I will tell what He has done for my soul." 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
1: Our Father, who art in heaven, hallowed be thy name. Thy kingdom come. Thy will be done on earth as it is in heaven. Give us this day our daily bread. 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For thine is the kingdom, and the power, and the glory, forever and ever.

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1: Matthew 11:29-30. Take my yoke upon you and learn from me, for I am gentle and lowly in heart, and you will find rest for your souls. For my yoke is easy and my burden is light.
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1: Take my yoke upon you and learn from me, for I am gentle and lowly in heart, and you will find rest for your souls. For my yoke is easy and my burden is light.
2: Take my yoke upon you and learn from me, for I am gentle and lowly in heart, and you will find rest for your souls. 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
0: Good job. We hope to see you soon.
3: While surveying the site of some ancient ruins, two young archaeologists, Derek and Margot, and their nomad friend, Moki, find themselves trapped and sinking in a whirling pool of sand. And when the dust settles, they stare up in awe at a vast chamber filled with giant relics and artifacts from another civilization. And there, at the far end of the cavern, a door with a strange inscription. All who enter these portals pass through time.

0: gets into it. You'd think it was heavy or something.
1: Yeah, I would think that. Shh, no cracks. How did we ever get into this chicken outfit?
2: Hey, we're lucky these Philistines took our word we're strangers and not enemies. You saw what they did to that village last night.
1: We gotta get out of here. This is worse than the Foreign Legion.
2: Be patient. Margo doesn't have it easy either.
3: I never knew horses could be so thirsty. Ugh, and cleaning up after them.
2: Stop complaining. Hannibal's army had elephants.
4: What's all the noise?
5: It's Goliath, the big one who joined us last night. He plans to wrestle 6 men at a time and beat them all.
1: 6 guys? This I gotta see.

0: guy going up against all those brutes? It must be Godzilla.
1: Look at him. I don't believe it.
2: I think it's those other six guys who are crazy.
0: I wonder what kind of cereal he has for breakfast.
2: Now's our chance.
0: Our chance? You want to fight him too?
2: Our chance to escape while they're watching the fight. Come on!
0: You forgot something.
1: What?
0: The water buckets.
3: Will a basket do?
2: Now, if that fight will last just a little longer. It's finished.
0: Then we are too.
2: Maybe not. Did you ever hear of disappearing in a cloud of dust? Follow me. Weird, isn't it? We can't tell what century it is, or what year it is.
1: Or where we are.
0: My guess is we're someplace where people worship lions.
1: That's wild. What makes you think that?
0: Because there's a big statue of a lion right over there. They've even colored it so it looks almost...
2: That's no statue. That's the real merchandise.
0: I hope he's not on a lunch break, too.
1: I don't think he's seen us yet.

0: after those lambs.
1: What'll we do?
2: Nothing.
0: Oh, no. He's coming this way.
3: Oh, what a way to go. Lunch for a lion.
0: What's going on?
3: You won't believe it, but there's a kid out there throwing rocks at the lion.
0: Oh, how can we thank you?
2: It really wasn't such a heroic deed. That old lion is mostly all growl. I've chased him away before.
0: You do this regularly?
4: David! David, where are you?
2: Over here. This is my brother Eliab, and as you heard, my name is David.
5: This is Margo, he's Smokey, and I'm Derek.
4: Greetings, shalom. Forgive my abruptness, but a message just came. You must go immediately to Gibeah, to the palace.
2: King Saul sent for me?
4: His council did. The king is in a dark mood of despair. Some even say God is angry with him. Anyway, they've heard of your singing and thought it might help soothe him.
2: Oh, all right, I'll get my harp.
0: You play the harp?
2: It's my second weapon. If the sling doesn't keep the lions away, my singing does.
4: He's being modest. He plays very well and makes up his own songs.
3: Hey, he throws stones and sings. What we have here is a genuine rock musician.
0: Thanks for letting us ride along, David.
2: I only hope I can help the king. These are difficult days for Israel with the Philistines approaching our borders.
5: They're mean, all right. We saw them.
2: But I must warn you of one thing. If you go with me to the palace, you could be in danger.
3: Danger?
2: King Saul is unstable in his mind. There are even those who fear for his sanity. So if, for any reason, I displease him, well...
5: He will turn against you and anyone with you?
3: Ding, ding, would you stop at the next corner, please? This is where I get off.
0: If you're going, David, it's good enough for us.
3: Oh, what a day! First it's the Philistines, then lions, and now a king who gets mad at you.

0: If you're ready, be sure you neither sing nor say anything that might remind him of Samuel's prophecy.
1: I understand.
2: A prophecy?
0: Years back, the prophet Samuel had a vision which took him to David's house in Bethlehem, where Samuel proclaimed one day David would be king of Israel.
1: I did not know what he meant.
0: Go in now, but remember, the slightest thing could throw him into a deadly rage.
1: The Lord is my shepherd, and I shall not want. He maketh me to lie down in green pastures. He leadeth me beside the still waters. He restoreth my soul. He leadeth me in the paths of righteousness for his name's sake. Yea, though I walk through the valley of the shadow of death, I will fear no evil, for thou art with me.
2: Phew, that was close.
1: Thy rod and thy staff, they comfort me.
2: I think the king's sleeping.
0: Good, good. Bless David. Music may be just the medicine needed, but you never know, one day to the next.

0: Sire, the captain brings news.
1: The Philistines have crossed into Judah.
2: Through what route?
1: They are in force between Soko and Azekah.
2: As I suspected, we shall meet them at the Valley of Eliab and drive them back. Summon all my captains. Mobilize your men. We march within the hour.
3: May I go with you, sire?
2: War is not for boys, David. I am going to send you home. You have done your service for your king, and I am grateful.
3: But isn't there something...
2: No. Go now and tell your father, Jesse of Bethlehem, that you have found favor in my eyes.
4: How pleased I am that you have returned. All is well with the king?
3: He sends you greetings, father. These are my friends, Margot, Derek, and Moki.
4: Welcome, Shalom. Eliab told me of you. Our home is your home. And the king, he found favor in you?
5: David's music was just the miracle the king needed. He's recovered completely.
4: Good, good. He shall need his strength. You know, of course, about the Philistines.
3: He said to tell you.
4: Boys, come out. See what stray lamb has turned up again. These three donkeys are Abinadab, Shammah, and... Well, of course, you met Eliab before.
5: Yes, we did. Nice to meet you all.
6: Did David disgrace us at the palace?
7: Every day, in every way.
4: Your arrival is indeed well-timed. We shall have a feast tonight to end all feasts. Music, wine, all our friends.
3: Father, you really don't have to...
4: Rest easy, little one. It's not for you. Tomorrow, these three go to join the army of their king to fight the Philistines, to keep our people free.
2: Our men stand ready?
8: Yes, my king.
2: If the Philistines gathered at Azekah, they must come by this valley.
1: Sire, look, that distant hilltop.
9: Ah! It's not possible. He's a giant.
2: Who can this be?
8: It must be he called Goliath of Gath. I've heard stories of such a monster, but I never believed them to be true.
2: Alas, they are true. I, too, have heard of this Goliath.
10: Israelites, send out a man who dares fight me. If he kills me, all Philistines will be your servants. But if I kill him, then you will be our slaves.
8: We have no man to match him. None.
2: But his challenge must be met.
10: There is no need for battle or senseless killings of many. Let one man come out to me.
9: One of us must fight him.
11: But none of us has a chance to win, only to lose, and thus bear the burden of having forfeited our people into slavery.
10: Come, come! I grow lonely out here. Surely, amongst the men of Saul, there is one man with spine. Step forth! Take counsel. I shall return tomorrow and every day thereafter until you send forth a warrior to meet me.

0: Captains, find a man in our ranks who can not only meet this Goliath, but vanquish him as well. We must find such a man. The fate of our people depends upon it.
1: We brought the sheep down from the high meadow, Father.
2: They sure can run. I don't know how the lions have a chance.
1: Any news from your sons?
3: Not a word all month.
4: Well, you know what they say. No news is...
3: Oh, I'm sure they are in fine health. No, I'm not sure at all.
1: Well, perhaps I could go find them.
3: Yes, I'm sure they would be glad to see you. I've put some food for them in the wagon. Cheese, corn, bread.
4: Could we all go?
1: I would like that.
3: Very well. But be careful, David. And remember the prophecy.
1: Yes, Father. We should be there soon.
4: Do you think Saul's army can handle the Philistines?
1: It won't be easy. They're a strong people and their weapons are better than ours.
5: Sounds kind of one-sided.
1: It isn't. If they invade, we will be fighting for our homeland, and the Lord will be with us.
6: I see some tents.
4: It seems peaceful. That's a good sign.
1: Where might I find the sons of Jesse of Bethlehem?
4: There they are.
1: Eliab, Abinadab.
7: Well, the stray lamb returns again.
1: You're all well? No wounds?
8: No, none. We're quite well.
1: Father was worried. We all were. We received no news at all. How goes the battle?
2: Yeah, did you do a little rock'em suck'em?
7: Look, cheese and bread and corn. That's sure welcome.
4: Have the Philistines showed up yet?
8: David, we appreciate your coming, but this isn't really the place for you.
7: So we'll just unload the food, then you can go back and tell Father all is well.
1: Something's wrong. What is it?
0: Sheep of Israel, will today be the day? Choose a man. I defy you. There must be one man of courage in the army of Judah. What about you? Or you?

0: Is he gone? And if he isn't, I am.
1: Why does no one fight him? Who is this Philistine who defies you?
2: Goliath of Gath. He has made this challenge every day.
1: For how long?
3: The past 40 days.
1: 40 days? And no Israelite has answered him?
3: Even though King Saul has pledged that whoever of us goes out and saves us from shame will receive great riches and high rank.
2: And the king's own daughter will be given to him as his wife.
0: Any guy who goes against that gorilla will get the king's daughter as his widow.
1: I don't understand why you are all so fearful.
3: What do you mean you don't understand?
2: Did you note his size?
3: And his armor?
2: No one can beat him. All we can do is wait and pray for a miracle.
1: He is but a man, and no true soldier of Israel should stand in fear of him.
3: You have no right to talk so big. You know nothing of fighting, only of tending sheep. Why did you come here anyway?
1: Our father asked.
3: You wanted to peek out from behind a tree and see a battle.
1: But I see no battle. Only one lone enemy who dishonors us. If no one else will fight the Philistine, I will.
2: You?
1: Yes, and gladly. But not for riches, but because he stands for evil and he would enslave us.
4: You wish to fight the Philistine?
1: Yes, my king. I brought food for my brothers, and I heard the challenge.
4: David, your spirit pleases me. But Goliath is a soldier much learned of war and weapons, and a giant in strength. You are but a youth, a poet, a shepherd.
1: And as a shepherd, I have fought against lions and bears, huge beasts who came to take our lambs, and I have slain them. To this Philistine, I will do the same as he threatens to take the land from our people.
3: He's in with the king now.
2: Our little David, how can he be so foolish?
3: He should never have come here.
5: David has a mind of his own.
6: Don't worry. You're getting upset over nothing. The king will never allow such a mismatch. Never.
4: Very well. And may the Lord go with you. David, here, my best armor for you to wear. The armor will protect you.
1: There is not time, my king. These are strange to me.
4: But you need their protection.
1: With respect, sire, I need no protection. I go not to defend myself, but to attack.
4: But you must have a weapon.
1: I need only my staff and sling. When the Philistine comes tomorrow, I'll be ready.
7: He fights the giant with just a stick and a sling? Oh, he will not survive.
4: He did against the lions and bears.
7: But, sire, in good conscience, how can you send one so young?
4: There is something about David, a purity of soul that somehow reassures me. Perhaps such faith and courage is the only way we can ever match the might of Goliath.

0: Israelites, I ask again, send forth a man that we may fight together.
1: We can't let this happen. I will go in his place. Too late. David is there.
0: What is this? You come to fight Goliath? Ah! Is a boy the best the tribes of Israel can send?
2: I am a soldier of the Lord.
0: A soldier? I see no weapons. A stick. Am I a dog that you come at me with a stick?
2: And I shall defeat you even without it.
0: For your insolence, I will carve your flesh and feed it to the fowls of the air and the beasts of the field.
2: It is you, Goliath of Gath, whose flesh will be fed to the beast this day. So all the earth will know there is a God in Israel.
0: This will put you and your God to rest. And then all of Judah will be taken over by these, your Philistine masters.
2: Not upon this day, for the battle is the Lord's. I come armed with the name of the Lord of hosts, which is the mightiest weapon of all.
0: Enough!

0: My Earth is dead.
1: David, you did it. You did it. Victory is ours.
2: And David had success in all his undertakings, for the Lord was with him. And when King Saul saw that he had great success, he stood in awe of him.
3: Margo, Loki, come on. We have a long way to go.

Although it was 9 o'clock in the morning, Stephen was already thinking about lunch. It was the season when flocks of weaver birds flew across the canyon sky. And the 11-year-old boy thought one or two of the small birds would make a tasty meal. Grabbing his slingshot, Stephen left his house and immediately spied a flock of grayish-brown weaver birds with golden breasts. He stooped down and selected a small stone. Placing it in his slingshot, he raised his hands to take aim. At that moment, the flock of birds took off. Stephen wasn't worried. He knew that the birds wouldn't fly far, and he followed them. Sure enough, the flock soon landed. Stephen crouched down, trying to hide from the birds. He then raised the slingshot to take aim. Immediately, the flock took off again. Stephen was determined to enjoy one or two weaver birds for lunch. So he followed the flock until it landed again. But when he raised his slingshot, the birds took off yet again. This continued for some time. Up, down, up, down, up, down. Every time Stephen raised his slingshot, the birds took off, flew a short distance, and then settled back onto the ground, as if waiting for the boy to catch up. Before Stephen knew it, he had followed the birds to the open door of a building. Looking inside, he saw a classmate from school. The boy was standing in front of a group of people and speaking to them. Stephen had always considered himself smarter than his classmate, and he wondered, how is it that he is speaking to all those people? Then he heard a man's voice saying, "Come in, come in." An old man was inviting him to come through the doorway and listen to the boy tell a mission story during Sabbath school. Stephen abruptly realized that he was standing outside a church. It was a Seventh-day Adventist church. The old man and his classmate were dressed in their best clothes. Stephen looked down at his clothing. He was wearing ragged shorts. He backed away from the door. "Come in just as you are," the old man said. Stephen hesitated for a moment, and while he was thinking about what to do, the old man surprised him. "I know your parents," the man said. "They used to be members of this church, but then your grandfather came and chased them out. He said he would disown them if they worshipped here. They never came back." Stephen was embarrassed to enter the church in his shorts, but he promised the old man that he would put on nicer clothes and come back the next Sabbath. As he left the church, his thoughts returned to the birds. He still hadn't caught any for lunch. He looked around the church, but no birds were in sight. During his conversation with the old man, the flock had disappeared. For the next week, Stephen thought a lot about what the old man had said about his parents and grandfather. He remembered hearing his father talk about going to church, but he hadn't known that it was the Adventist church. Now he understood that his grandfather, who was the village medicine man, had chased them out of the church on a Sabbath morning and forbidden their return. Stephen kept his promise to the old man. He put on long pants and returned to the church the next Sabbath. The people were warm and welcoming. He loved the singing, and he was amazed that the other children knew all the words by heart. He went back the next Sabbath, and the next. Before long, he knew all the words to the songs, and he was also telling the mission story for Sabbath school. When he was 12, he gave his heart to Jesus and was baptized. Today, Stephen is a leader of the Seventh-day Adventist Church in Kenya. He is amazed that God used a flock of weaver birds to lead him to church. "God knows what will get our attention and bring us to Him," he said. "With Moses, He used a burning bush to get His attention. With me, He used a flock of birds." God can use nature to lead us to Him. One of the mission projects for this quarter is a school in Kenya, where children can learn about the God of heaven. Thank you for giving generously to this important project.

0: Thank you so much for spending time with us on Kids Corner. 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
1: See you soon.

0: of God. God commits himself to take care of you. Amen. Let me say it again. When you and I commit ourselves to serve God, and that commitment must be total. Jesus said, love the Lord thy God with all thy heart, with all thy soul, with all thy mind, with all thy strength. This must be the commitment. Because the Ellen White tells us, Satan takes control of every mind that is not decidedly under the control of the Spirit of God. Let me say that again. There are some people 95% surrender to God. That doesn't work. Satan takes control of every mind that is not decidedly under the control of the Spirit of God. Mind, Character, and Personality, Volume 1, page 13, paragraph 3. It's a frightening statement. And so Jesus says, look, serve me with all your heart, with all your soul, with all your mind, with all your strength, with all your might, with all your understanding. In that scenario, there is not a square inch of room for Satan. Because it has been given to God totally. When you do that, God steps in, provides, protects, blesses, sustains, and multiplies your influence to a degree that you could never.
1: Sabbath teaches us to trust God and enjoy Him. It's God's way to set us free from worry, anxiety, ambition, self-importance, anger, and even loneliness. Friends, happy Sabbath. Enjoy God's holy day of rest.
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0: In 1846, Florence Nightingale wrote in her diary,
1: I feel as if all my being were gradually drawing together to one point.
0: That point was her career in nursing. But before she could realize the dream that dominated her for more than 10 years,

0: No, not tigers, but I understand that he does have a bear.
1: Oh, how big is it? You mean it roams around loose?
0: See, there you are disturbed. No, Flo, it's nothing to be afraid of. It's just a 3-month-old. And since Buckland is a naturalist, I guess he knows how to control it.
1: Oh, here we are. And I can hardly wait. I want to see this bear. A real live baby bear. And in a house, mind you.
2: Well, come in, come in. Delighted to see you, Miss Nightingale.
1: Oh, thank you.
2: You're the brilliant lass who's had the poetry written about her, I guess.
1: Oh.
2: And Milnes, good to see you again.
3: How do you do, Professor?
2: Go right in and make yourselves at home.
1: Oh, it's so nice to be here.
3: Oh, thank you.
2: Show the young lady around, Milnes. You're acquainted.
1: But I don't see anything of the bear, Richard.
0: You will soon enough, I guess. Let's sit down for a few minutes, shall we, Florence?
1: All right.
0: There's something
4: good afternoon, Florence.
1: Good afternoon, Helen. I trust your mother is better.
4: Oh, much better, thank you.
1: Shall we sit here? Oh, what a lovely fragrance coming through the window.
0: Yes, flowers. Fair and beautiful, like a lovely lady.
1: Oh, look, here's Professor Buckland coming to speak to us.
0: And are you glad?
2: I am so happy to have you here, Miss Nightingale.
1: Mr. Milnes tells me that you have a bear. Are we going to have a chance to see it?
2: Why, certainly, if you'd like.
1: Oh, I would like to. Where is it?
2: Look behind you.
0: The French doors are between you. Don't be frightened.
1: Oh, I say. He's an adorable little beastie. May he come in?
2: If you wish.
1: My, he doesn't look at all ferocious. He's never bit anyone, has he?
2: He's threatened to a few times, that's all. Better not get too close. Now,
1: oh, dear.
2: Like that. Away, Brownie, don't get too close to the lady.
0: Stand still, Florence.
1: Oh, dear. Now where's he going?
2: I don't know. Brownie.
0: He's headed for the table.
1: What? He's eating the butter.
2: Brownie, get away from the butter.
1: Oh, come on. Let's see what he's doing. Yes. Oh, he is eating the butter.
2: Brownie. Oh, you're so bad. You misbehaved frightfully. And with company here, too. Now you're going to stay on the floor and stop breaking things, or out you go. You understand?
1: He's talking back.
2: And be quiet. We'll have no more of that.
1: Oh, dear.
2: So, trying to shout me down, are you? I'll call Henry, do you hear?
1: Oh,
2: he'll carry you outside. Henry!
1: Oh, dear.
2: Henry, come here.
5: Yes, sir. What is it, sir?
2: Take this obstreperous little beast out of here.
6: That day, Richard had no opportunity to speak his mind. The next day, however, at the college gardens.
1: I've never imagined so much loveliness.
0: I'm glad you feel rewarded for coming out to see the gardens this morning.
1: Oh, the weather is perfect for it.
0: I wanted you to see the famous flowering acacias. And right up here, the roses are blooming.
1: Oh, how gorgeous. Oh, I like the red ones and... Oh, but I think the white ones are... Yes, the white ones are really the loveliest of all.
0: White for purity. I'm always comparing you to flowers, Flo. Mostly in my mind, though. Because you never let me say the things that I want to say.
1: Oh, Richard. Oh, look! The butterflies! Oh, what a paradise this must be for a butterfly.
0: Changing the subject as usual. Really, Flo... There is something I have to talk to you about, seriously.
1: Now, why do you have to spoil a perfect day by getting solemn and long-faced?
0: If you call talking seriously spoiling it, I guess we'll just have to spoil it.
1: Oh, 1,000 pardons, sir. All right, we'll talk seriously if you insist.
0: Flo, I've been a close friend of your family for years, and you've all been so graciously hospitable. But you must have realized by now that my calls have been principally for the purpose of seeing you.
1: I guess I have. I mean...
0: And I can't help thinking that you've been a little more than dutiful in your attentions.

0: Well, visiting with you doesn't seem like a duty at all, Richard. It's been very enjoyable.
1: And I've dared to hope that you might consider it not too unpleasant a prospect to spend the rest of your life in my company. There, it's sad. And I must have a definite answer, Flo.
0: But I... Really, Richard, I...
1: You do like me, don't you, Florence?
0: Rather a lot.
1: Then it shouldn't be too difficult to go just a little farther and say that you love me.
0: I admire you, Richard. I respect you. And people would say that I'm foolish to hesitate for a minute,
1: then
0: but...
1: Then why do you hesitate? I love you, Flo. I've courted you devotedly for a long time. But now I want to put an end to waiting. Can't you give me an answer now?
0: I'd like to, Richard. I wish I could.
1: Forgive me, Florence. I see something in your face. Something I'd like to believe is more than respect.
0: Richard, I can't talk about this any longer right now. I must have time to think. Give me a few days anyway. Then I promise to tell you definitely.

0: I wanted to be alone to think. But as I went by Parthy's room on the way to mine, she called me.
1: Flo! Oh, I'm so glad you came in. Just made a pot of tea. And if there's anything I dislike, it's taking tea alone.
0: Oh, your tea is always so good, Parthy.
1: Drape your skirts over the couch there, and I'll pour you a cup. Piping hot.
0: Oh, I can taste it already. Oh, you should have been in the college gardens this morning. The acacias were heavenly. Mm.
1: Mr. Milnes was allowed to go along, I dare say, and didn't make the acacias less lovely with the charm of his presence.
0: You're teasing, aren't you?
1: And what were you talking about with Mr. Milnes, Flo?
0: Oh, we were discussing his ideas about a separate reform institution for youngsters who have committed crimes. Richard thinks it's awful the way they send them to prisons with old, hardened offenders.
1: Mm. You've been calling him Richard quite a while now, haven't you?
0: Well, if he had his way, I'd call him Richard all his life.
1: You mean... Yes, you must mean that he's asked you to marry him. Oh, I'm so glad, Flo. And you told him you would, of course.
0: Parthy, you're just as bad as Richard. I dislike being rushed into things.
1: Well, you can hardly accuse Richard of rushing. Well, he's been courting you for the longest time. And I'm sure he'd have asked you sooner, too, if you'd given him half a chance.
0: But I wish he'd never asked me.
1: What? Why, Flo, you're not going to be a silly goose and spoil everything. How did it all come about? Tell me. You were walking in the gardens.
0: I'm not going to talk about it. What? I haven't made up my mind quite, but I'm strongly tempted to say no and put an end to this nonsense.
1: Oh, you can't be so mean.
0: And I'll thank you not to discuss this with Mama, Parthy. It's terribly important and something I have to decide for myself. I could be satisfied to spend my life with him if we were both working in some great cause. I could not be satisfied spending a life with him making society and arranging domestic things. Oh, to be chained to a continuation of my present life would be intolerable. I must say no. And when Mama finds out, I shudder to think of what she'll say.
2: Come, Flo, put on your bonnet and gloves. We're going out.
0: Yes, Mama.
2: And hurry, please. The Gladstones must be expecting us any minute.
0: How long are we going to be there?
2: Must you be thinking of coming back when we haven't even got there?
0: If it were possible, I'd like to be excused altogether, Mama.
2: Oh, now, Flo, well, we've had this argument a dozen times. We'll not discuss it again. Come along quietly like a good girl.
0: All right, Mama.
2: Maybe Richard will come in for tea. Doesn't that make you more eager?
0: Richard, we call him now.
2: Well, I think it's only proper now that he's to become a part of the family.
0: Parthy has been telling tales out of school.
2: Oh, she had to tell me, and why not? I'm so happy for you, Florence. Of course, it is quite proper to let Mr. Milnes wait a few days for his answer. That's very ladylike of him.
0: But I'm not just being ladylike, Mama. I'm very seriously thinking of saying no to Richard.
2: Florence, my dear Florence.
3: The carriage is at the door, madam. Oh,
2: thank you, Jennings. I cannot have heard you correctly, Florence.
0: You heard me all right, Mama. Let me assist you down the stairs. Oh,
2: you must assist me. I feel a bit faint.
0: Shall we send our regrets to the Gladstones?
2: No. Climb into the carriage, young lady. Careful with your skirts.
0: I'm doing fine. Are you going to manage?
3: Permit me, madam.
2: Jennings, you've done nobly. Tell the coachman to drive to the Gladstones with as much haste as caution permits.
3: Certainly, madam.
2: Now, young lady, you and I are going to have a good talk.

0: besides all of his other fine qualities, Richard is a past master at entertaining.
1: That's what I particularly dislike about marrying Richard.
0: Lawrence, how can you say that?
1: Well, this social run gives one nothing on which to feed his mind to soul, Mama. It's a form of starvation.
0: Now, you're talking as though Mr. Mildes weren't interested in great and important reforms. You know he's been very active.
1: Only incidentally. Like you're incidentally interested at the poor at Leahurst. Like Papa's interested at the school at Weller.
0: Well, isn't that enough?
1: No, Mama, that's not enough. I must be wholly dedicated to the task that I know lies ahead. I believe that God approves of the right kind of marriages.
0: Yes, and what are the right kind?
1: Where two people are engaged together in some great enterprise. But I believe God marks out other people for a single life. And, Mama, I do hate to grieve you, but I believe that I am one of the latter.

0: Florence Nightingale had three paths from which to choose. She might have been a literary woman, a wife and mother, or a hospital nurse. She turned away from writing because God had called her to service, and writing seemed merely a way of commenting on life as led by another. Determining not to be married was a harder decision, especially when her family were all on the side of the suitor.
1: Now, Florence, let's try to be quiet and reasonable about this.
2: I don't see why the whole family
3: We are so interested in your future, Florence, that's why. There's only one thought uppermost in all our minds, what is best for you. Surely you understand.
2: Is it so strange, Flo, that those in your own family should be concerned?
1: After all, this is an important decision to make.
2: You're right. Absolutely right. All I ask is the privilege of making it myself.
1: Remember, Richard's no gawking boy to be brushed aside.
2: I'm not saying that at all. I admire Richard. Even more than that, I like him more than I can say. But my mind is made up. I'm not going to marry him.
1: Oh, don't be so impulsive, Flo. After all, things are over.
2: Because if I marry Richard, I must abandon once and for all the ideas I've had about nursing.
3: Really? That's exactly what we want you to do.
2: And that's exactly what I cannot do.
1: But, my dear, your dream of nursing is so impractical. It's a wild vision. You may never be able to fulfill it.
2: Even so, I can't give it up. I'd rather give up Richard. And though I hate to disappoint you, that's just what I'm going to do.

0: This is a real treat, Florence. You haven't asked me to tea alone before.
1: Cream, Richard?
0: Yes, please. But I suspect there's something back of it. You have some special reason for asking me, don't you, Flo?
1: Yes. Yes, I do.
0: Well, out with it. Don't sit there staring into the cup as though it had snakes in it.
1: Is that what I was doing? Richard, you asked me for a definite answer to...
0: To a very important question. Yes. Have you decided to marry me, Flo?
1: Just the opposite. Oh, you don't know how painful it is for me to tell you this. But I've decided that it's just impossible. I can't marry you.
0: Who is it?
1: What do you mean? It's not who or... Oh.
0: Well, I've noticed that there are half a dozen young men around in whom you might be interested.
1: I'm not interested in anyone else.
0: Then I don't see why...
1: I'm not going to marry anyone, Richard. I tell you this in all sincerity. I feel called to a work, not a marriage.
0: Fantastic.
1: That's just what my family said. But fantastic as it is, I must persist in trying at least. I believe God has called me to dedicate my life to nursing, Richard. And I'm determined to do just that.
0: Flo, it's your nobility of soul that always attracted me. I love you for your goodness and for your very earnestness in wanting to help the poor, but...
1: But there can't be any but, Richard.
0: Why not? I'm not trying to say that I wouldn't keep you from devoting a great deal of time to the poor, to nursing, or whatever philanthropic work
1: that... The kind of work I want to do would utterly absorb me. All my time, all my energy. No, Richard. Marriage is not for me.
0: This seems incredible. If it were some tangible being that I could match wits against... But how can I fight a dream?
1: Believe me. I'm so devoted to that dream that I'm never going to be free again. My life is not my own to give you. It belongs to God.
0: All right. I'll accept this as my final answer then. You make me feel a little... I don't know how to put it... Like I'm in church.
1: Well, I hadn't meant to lecture.
0: This means goodbye, then. God bless you in all you undertake. I hope he will one day grant you all your heart's desire.

0: But afterward, alone in my room, I didn't feel so sure of myself.
1: All alone, Flo?
0: Oh, just looking out across the lawn. The moonlight is so bright.
1: So bright you didn't want to light the lamp, I see.
0: How still everything is.
1: Yes. As though a magic spell has put all the world to sleep.
0: Like the enchanted castle in the fairy tale.
1: And you're the princess.
0: But my prince will never come riding up to the castle again.
1: Dear Flo, why did you give him up when it makes you sad?
0: I had to. But I keep thinking, Parthy, pray that I'll never see him again. If I had to do it over somehow, I don't think I'd have the courage.

I am 30 now, the age at which Christ began his mission. Now no more childish things, no more vain things, no more love, no more marriage. Now, Lord, let me think only of thy will. I'm like an addict. I dream so much that often it seems like I'm divorced from reality. Even going to a party with Parthy. I don't want to dine and dance when there are the wretched and the poor. They're my brothers and my sisters. Oh, to have freedom to comfort some old woman who is dying, or to rescue an untaught child going astray.

0: Florence. Early morning walks are just what you need. Seeing the loveliness God has made will soothe your spirit.
1: Dear Aunt Anna, I'm so glad you've come to visit us. You're almost the only person I know that I can really talk to about God's will and God's way with us.
0: Florence, everything you do can be done to his glory. It isn't necessary to select some particular task and say, I'll do this for God or that for God. Let everything you do be done for him.
1: But, Aunt Hannah, how can we excuse ourselves for some things we do, like living in luxury when there's so much misery all around us?
0: Oh, but a young lady is not called to remedy all the evils of this life. She must subject herself to her parents' wishes.
1: Oh, that's so hard. Especially when the parents want her to do nothing that's worthwhile.
0: Overcoming that feeling is the first step toward success in your spiritual life, Florence.
1: Well, maybe you're right, Aunt Anna. I really do love my mother, and Parthy has been my companion all through life.
0: And now is a wonderful time to set aside your own wishes and serve God by helping them. Parthy's been very unwell, you know, Flo. And your mother's worn out with the added burdens and her tremendous social obligations.
1: God knows my heart. He knows that I don't want to be a rebellious daughter.
0: Talk to God about all this, won't you, Florence? And let him talk to you.

Let God talk to me. That's what I must do. I've been calling and pleading, but I haven't let God talk to me.

So I let God talk to me. And strangely enough, he told me to do exactly the opposite of what Aunt Hannah had advised. Now, for the first time, I see that to be passively willing is not enough. I must do God's will actively with determination. I must take some things, as few as I can, to enable me to live. I must take them. They will not be given to me. Take them in a true spirit of doing thy will, not snatching them for my own will. Oh, I permitted myself to be treated as a child, but now I won't allow it any more. Lord, I promise thee, I will no longer be treated as a child.

0: That's why when Papa and I had our next serious discussion together. And Papa, Baron Bunsen himself is thinking of sending his daughter there.
1: Is he really?
0: You remember the Sidney Herberts visited Kaiserswerth too when they were in Germany.
1: I do seem to recall it.
0: And they had nothing but the highest praises for the institution. Pastor Fliedner, he's the founder and the director. Well, he's a completely devoted man.
1: You sound very convincing, my dear.
0: Really, Papa. The whole history of the place is one of devotion and sacrifice. Mr. Fliedner became interested in his wife because she was working among lost women in reform prisons there.
1: So they opened a place of their own?
0: Yes. They started very humbly by taking in a single destitute discharged prisoner and turning their summer house into a refuge for her.
1: And now it's grown into quite an extensive work.
0: Yes. It has a hospital with 100 beds, an infant school, a penitentiary, an orphan asylum, and a normal school for training schoolmistresses.
1: That's my Flo, always with the figures on the tip of her tongue.
0: Besides the Bunsens and the Herberts, there are the Bracebridges who've approved. They think Kaiserswerth is the very place, and that I ought to go.
1: To go?
0: Yes, Papa. You know that Parthy's not well, and Mama's planning to take her to the Carlsberg baths.
1: Yes, I know. But what does that have to do with Kaiserswerth?
0: Well, Kaiserswerth is very close. I could go with Mama and Parthy to Carlsbad. Leave them there and go on to Kaiserswerth alone. And when they get ready to come home, I could rejoin them at Carlsbad.
1: Sounds practical. And after all, Fanny can't say that a plan approved by the Bunsens, Bracebridges and Herberts is terribly wrong.
0: Then I have your permission.
1: Yes, Flo. You have your heart set on it. And it seems all right. I don't know what your mother will say, but... Yes, Florence, you have my permission.
2: And so we conclude in the transcribed story of Florence Nightingale, The Lady with the Lamp. This is another in the series of Stories of Great Christians, which come to you from the radio studios of the Moody Bible Institute in Chicago.
3: As a Seventh-day Adventist of being works-oriented because you keep the Sabbath, do you see how the devil has flipped that? The Sabbath is the sign of rest. Do you get it? Yeah. It's the sign of rest. It's not the sign of works. The Sabbath is the sign that I say I cannot sanctify myself by my works. The only way I can be sanctified is by resting in what God says. So if God says it, I rest in it. The devil has flipped the very sign of rest to be the sign of works. You see, what God wants us to understand, beloved, is that we cannot work our way to heaven. We must rest our way. That's what I said when I saw that too. I was happy. Yeah. Rest your way to heaven. We need to understand something else in this context then, that since the Sabbath is a symbol of resting in God, we can break the Sabbath whenever, say that word with me, whenever we step out of rest from God. You see, as Seventh-day Adventists, we have fallen for the lie that the Sabbath can only be broken on the seventh day. You're thinking real hard on that one. Listen to me. The moment you step out of resting in God, you have already broken the Sabbath. Are you following me? You see, beloved, we have to understand the Sabbath better than we have understood it. Remember, why did God give the Sabbath? Because the first day was good, the second day was good, the third day was good, the fourth day was good, the fifth and sixth day was good. And then, when it was all good, God said, I give you the Sabbath. What we do